light in this world. And light has already been within us. The Holy Spirit cleaned up our whole inside of our hearts, our conscience, which is so cool. We have a conscience because whenever we deviate from the truth, our conscience won't leave us alone. At least my conscience won't leave me alone, because the light has been poured into our lives. In this world,

Remember what Paul said in 1 Corinthians chapter 3, 11 to 16? That one day we're going to stand before the Lord. He's going to take our works. He's going to put them into the fire to value what? Gold, silver, wood, hay, or stubble. Five things. And whatever the substance of your works are, that's going to be your reward, what comes out of the fire. And if everything burns in the fire, you will be saved by the grace of God. But you have nothing to show. And I think it's really important that whatever we do in our testifying, I mean witnessing and our giving to God, reading our Bibles, praying, teaching our children, that all those things are spiritual things that one day are going to count tremendously. Everything we have in this world that is temporal, it's all going to burn. You can't take it with you. And then it is lit to be seen, not only to give light, but also to affect people's lives when we stand before them. Because again, it's not by what I say. When people see the light in my life, they're going to say what in your life? They're going to have questions and say, how can I come to know Christ? And there's a lot of people in need, my friends, a lot of people in need today. Third point, the exhortation to the church. Now, this is pretty heavy. Look at verse 16. He says, let your light so shine before men that they, men, may see your good works, notice, and glorify your Father in heaven. Are people glorifying God or are they glorifying you? They should always glorify God the Father for the life that we're living in. Because as believers, we are light in this world. And light has already been within us. The Holy Spirit cleaned up our whole inside of our hearts, our conscience, which is so cool. We have a conscience because whenever we deviate from the truth, our conscience won't leave us alone. At least my conscience won't leave me alone. Because the light has been poured into our lives. Light is so amazing. When he said, let your light so shine, it means that no matter where you are, no matter what you're doing, people have to see not only the light, but they have to see the works of the light. The works of the light. This is really important. Because there are two purposes for letting your light shine. Number one, we are to let our light shine in order to show forth good works. A Christian has to be fruitful, not unfruitful. Remember what Jesus said in John 15? He's the vine, we are the branches. He says, and when a farmer goes out to trim his branch, he looks, number one, to see the good branches that are there, the ones that are alive, and then he sees those that are dying. So in order to bring forth more fruit next year, what does he do? He trims it. But when he comes to the dry, notice branches, what does he do? Does he trim it? No, he cuts it off. And they're only good to be thrown into the fire. We as believers are being pruned so that we can bring forth fruit. How are we being pruned? Through our trials, through all the things that we face as children of the Lord. God is testing us. Either we pass the test or we flunk the test. And if you flunk the test, guess what? You got to retake the test till you pass it. God has his purposes, and the reason for that is because he wants you and myself to bring what? To bring ourselves to submission to the cross of Jesus Christ. To submission. Listen to James 3:13. He says, who is wise and understanding among you? Let him show it by good conduct. Notice, by good manner of life, that his works are done in the meekness of wisdom. People have to see your works, not condemn your works. Secondly, we are to let our light shine in order to steer men to glorify God, not yourselves. To steer up men to glorify the Father, to glorify Jesus Christ. The glory of God is to be a primary aim for all believers, even those that are here today. Listen, 1 Peter 4:11. If anyone speaks, let him speak as the oracles of God. If anyone ministers, let him do it as with ability which God supplies, that in all things God may be glorified through Jesus Christ, to whom belongs the glory and dominion forever and ever. So be it. And then 1 Peter 4:11.

0: chapter 5, 11 says, to him be glory and dominion forever and ever, so be it. So God gets the glory through our lives. When people have nothing to say against us, God gets the glory. But when people have something to say about us, about each one of us individually, and we're drawing people away from Jesus Christ, then God doesn't get the glory. God gets put down because of our lives. He says, you did not choose me, but I chose you and appointed you that you should go and bear fruit, and that your fruit should remain, and whatever you ask the Father in my name, he will give it to you because of obedience. And then he says this, 1 Corinthians 6:20, for you were bought at a price, therefore glorify God in your body and in your spirit, which are God's. 1 Peter 4:11, if anyone speaks, let him speak the oracles of God. If anyone ministers, let him do it with ability which God supplies, that all things God may be glorified through Jesus Christ.
1: 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Every contribution enables us to keep sharing the good news of Jesus Christ with the world. Tune in again next time as we continue this Liberty series with a call to intercede for those who don't yet know Jesus, recognizing that the spiritual health of our nation is determined by individuals walking in faith and obedience. Here's Roel once again with a closing comment.
0: Maybe today you're here and you're struggling. Maybe you're struggling with your family. Maybe individually. And Satan has been condemning you, fully condemning you, which means you can't experience the peace of God. But yet, Paul says in Romans chapter 8, 1, therefore there is no condemnation to those who are in Christ Jesus, listen, who walk not after the flesh, but after the Holy Spirit. When you align yourself with the purposes and the will of God, the condemnation and the guilt will depart. It won't be there anymore. You know why? Because you're going to be obedient to the word of God. May God today help us to be light in a world that is getting so black, so dark.
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2: 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I'm Phil Ross. Hope you're doing well this Monday afternoon. Thank you for making K-Wave your choice. Coming up next right here on Back to Basics, Pastor Brian Broderson continues his series titled Everyday Discipleship based on 1 Corinthians. And today, Pastor Brian will be presenting the opening to his message looking at 1 Corinthians chapter 10, verses 14 through 22. His message for today is titled Idols and Demons. So I invite you to keep it right here on K-Wave 4, Back to Basics with Pastor Brian Broderson next.
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7: Those men were down there that night, mingling their sweat with the waves, the salty waves that were breaking over that little boat as they were straining at the oars, and they actually thought they were going down. 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I don't know where you are today, and I do not know what position you're in. You may be in a hard spot right now. You may be facing temptations and problems that are too great to bear. I have some news for you, Christian friend. He sees you. He knows your problem. Oh, today that you might commit your way to him in a very definite way.
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1: See, as we look at the world today, we wonder, how have things gone so crazy so quickly? How has it just become this chaotic thing that is not limited to any one location? It just seems like the whole world is in this chaotic state. This is the activity of the demonic. This is what they do.
0: Today on Back to Basics, Pastor Brian continues his study in the book of 1 Corinthians. Join us as Pastor Brian begins his teaching on 1 Corinthians chapter 10, verses 14 through 22, in a message titled, Idols and Demons. Now, here's Pastor Brian.
1: It's not often that we talk specifically about demons. Of course, we do when we come to the subject in the biblical text, but what we're going to see today is that I think even if we reference demons, we immediately think of something spooky. There probably is that component to it. But what we're going to see as well is that the demonic can be very sophisticated, and it's not just this creepy sort of a thing. It is the way the enemy operates in the world is through demonic influence. And sometimes that creeps into the church. And that's really what Paul is dealing with here. So he says in verse 14, he says to them, therefore, my dear friends, flee from idolatry. So when Paul says, flee idolatry, he's giving the same command that he had given earlier about sexual immorality. So we've talked much about the problems in the Corinthian church. They were believers, but much of the time they were behaving like they were not believers. They were new people in Christ, but they were often living like they had lived before. And so Paul had addressed the issue of sexual immorality with them, and he concluded that exhortation there with the same word, flee sexual immorality. So just as many of the Corinthians had adopted the culture's views on sex, views and practices that were putting them at odds with God's call to be holy, so they were doing something similar with idolatry. Idolatry, as we've seen, permeated the culture, but like sexual immorality that had permeated the culture, it too made its way into the church. And we have seen in looking at this passage that, as I pointed out many times, it's a long argument beginning in chapter 8, verse 1, going all the way to the end of this chapter. We've seen that there were some that considered themselves strong, who had concluded that since an idol was nothing, there was no need to be concerned about the dangers of idolatry. So remember where Paul starts off, and he says, I know that we all have knowledge, but knowledge puffs up. So this is the state of this group of people. They're prideful. They're puffed up over the knowledge that they have. So when Paul says something about idolatry, they're like, oh, Paul, look, you know, we're smart enough to know that an idol really is nothing. There's only one God. You taught us that. So their tendency was to downplay the seriousness of the idolatry. And so they concluded that they could even go as far as eating in the idols' temples, and they did so with contempt toward anyone who questioned them. They had a contemptuous attitude toward the people who were bothered by this and thought that this probably wasn't the thing that Christians ought to be doing. And so they just dismissed that. And that was their arrogance that was coming through. So, as we pointed out, Paul is addressing this in several ways, having begun in chapter 8, where he told them that even if they were technically right about an idol being nothing, Paul agreed that that's true. But even if they're technically right, if they were stumbling their weaker brothers and sisters, they were wrong and sinning. So that's kind of the gist of the 8th chapter. Then in chapter 9, he showed how he and Barnabas had laid down certain of their rights so as to not in any way hinder the gospel or become themselves disqualified through the unwise use of their liberty. And then finally, in the first part of chapter 10, he warns them not to let what happened to the children of Israel happen to them. The children of Israel, although they were saved out of Egypt, they ended up perishing in the wilderness and never entered the promised land. Why? Because they were not careful about tending to their spiritual lives. And that is the problem with this group of people in Corinth. They're very careless when it comes to their spiritual lives. They're very much inclined to live on the border rather than having both feet firmly planted in Christ and the gospel. So here in the verses that we read, verses 14 through 22, he's going to tell them that there actually is something bigger than the idol that's going on here. He's going to tell them that there is a connection between idols and demons and warn them once again about the dangers. Here it is, the dangers of exercising their liberties to the point of being entangled back in sin as the Israelites were. So, verse 14, therefore, my dear friends. So, pointed this out at the conclusion of the last teaching. But, you know, so Paul loves this group of people. I mean, God sent him there. God gave him a ministry there. The Lord used him powerfully to establish this church. But again, they're drifting away from the things that Paul taught them. So throughout the letter, there are these moments where Paul is very firm with them. There's points where he's sarcastic. He seems even harsh. But he's trying to snap them out of their delusional thinking. But ultimately, it's out of his love for them. And we see that here. Therefore, my dear friends. So I'm not saying this just out of frustration or anger. I'm saying this out of love. I'm telling you this because you need to hear it, because you can't see that you're in danger. And so, my dear friends, so his tone changes. Therefore, my dear friends, flee from idolatry. And then I speak to sensible people. Judge for yourselves what I say. And now he wants to show them that in worship, there is a connection between the worshiper and the deity that is being worshiped. And he is going to point just directly to worship within the church. And then he's going to go back and he's going to look at worship in Israel. And then he's going to show a parallel with the pagan worship. So what does he say in verse 16? He says, is not the cup of blessing for which we give thanks a participation in the blood of Christ? So this is what they understood. They understood that when they were gathered together and when they were partaking in the cup and in the bread, that they were participating with Christ. And is not the bread that we break a participation in the body of Christ? Because there is one loaf, we who are many are one body, for we all share in the one loaf. So his point is simply this. We get it. When we gather to worship, we are expecting, and rightfully so, that the presence of God is among us. That's what's happening. We're participating in the blood and the body of Christ. In other words, we are having communion with the Lord. And then he goes to Israel as another illustration of the same point. Consider the people of Israel. Do not those who eat the sacrifices participate in the altar? Among the Israelites, there were a number of sacrifices that were to be offered, but there was what was called the peace offering. And this is the one that Paul's referring to here, because the peace offering was an offering where you took your sacrifice. It was offered by the priest on your behalf, but then part of it was given back to you to sit and enjoy a meal that was understood as a fellowship meal. You were now partaking of the same sacrifice that was offered to God. So you were having a time of communion with God. So that was true in the church. That was true in ancient Israel. And so here's what he concludes. Do I mean then that food sacrificed to idols is anything, or that an idol is anything? No. So he says he's not changing his position, that he agrees that an idol, really, in the end, it's made of metal, it's made of wood, it's made of stone, whatever the case might be. The idol itself isn't anything, but here's what they need to understand. The sacrifices of pagans are offered to demons, not to God. And I do not want you to be participants with demons. So the sacrifices of pagans, Paul just comes out and says it, the sacrifices of pagans are offered to demons and not to God. Now, Paul understood this from the scriptures themselves. The Old Testament scriptures taught this. So whether it was Leviticus 17:7 or Deuteronomy 32:17 or 2 Chronicles 11:15 or Psalm 106 verse 37, in those four places, there are references there to the sacrifices of the pagans, and specifically, it was stated that they were sacrificing to demons, not to God. So Paul, on scriptural authority, tells them this is what's actually going on here. And then he says, you cannot drink the cup of demons and the cup of the Lord. You cannot have part in both the Lord's table and the table of demons. And then he asks, are we trying to arouse the Lord's jealousy? Are we stronger than he? You know, in other words, he's saying, what are you guys thinking? What he's telling them is, look, if you persist in this, you will bring God's judgment upon yourself. Because in engaging in these idol temples, you are participating with the demonic. Now, that brings up the question, what are demons? What are demons? Well, demons are evil, unclean spirits. The Bible tells us that there is, beyond the material world that we live in, that there is actually a spiritual realm. There's a spiritual dimension in which spiritual beings reside. They live there. And those beings are either holy angels, that's one group, and the other group are fallen angels. Fallen angels who are evil and unclean spirits. Paul, in writing to the Ephesians, he refers to them as principalities and powers. And when he uses those terms, what he is wanting to communicate to us is that these spirits, they have dominion over regions. They rule places. Demonic powers, principalities are having dominion over communities. And that's why we see what we see there. That's why we see the drug trade. That's why we see prostitution. That's why we see murder. And it's true in Watts. It's true in Chicago. It's true in Philadelphia. It's true in all of the places where we see these kinds of things going on. This is the activity of the demonic. And the demonic, since we're talking about the spiritual realm cannot be affected through mere physical means or material means. It can only be affected spiritually. So principalities and powers, Paul refers to them as the rulers of the darkness of this age. The rulers of the darkness of this age, wicked spirits in heavenly places. That's from Ephesians chapter 6. You might want to look at that on your own. But back in the second chapter of Ephesians, Paul speaks about the prince of the power of the air, the spirit that now works in the children of disobedience. So he's speaking about the devil. He's speaking about this force that's in the air. It's the spirit of the age. See, as we look at the world today, we wonder, how have things gone so crazy so quickly? How has it just become this chaotic thing that is not limited to any one location? It just seems like the whole world is in this chaotic state. This is the activity of the demonic. This is what they do. And as I'm saying, this cannot be defeated by anything that we in ourselves can conjure up. This can only be defeated by the power of God. So those are the demons. What are the idols? And I want to consider, what are the modern day idols? So we have a bit of an understanding of what the idols were like in Paul's day, at least some of the temples and the different gods and goddesses that were worshiped. And as I pointed out previously, we still have literal idol temples in many places around the world today. So remember, I pointed out that just at face value, without any need to try to take a principle and apply it to where we're at here in Southern California, there are people all over the world that have an idol temple that they go to, they offer sacrifice, they eat a meal, they do that. So the application to them is very simple and straightforward. Don't do that. But when we talk about idolatry for us, then we start to wonder, well, what does that mean today? What does that look like for us today, particularly in the West? Well, maybe you remember Pastor Chuck used to talk about an idol being anything that was the master passion of one's life. An idol was anything that took the place of God, basically, became the thing that you were devoted to. Timothy Keller put it this way. He said, an idol is anything more important to you than God. Anything that absorbs your heart and imagination more than God. Anything that is so central and essential to your life that should you lose it, your life would feel hardly worth living. Therefore, one can make anything into an idol. That's true. An idol can be anything. It could be another person. It could be a group of people. It could be a material thing. It can be an ideology. It can be an identity. And what we are seeing in the culture today is an increase in idolatry. That's what's happened. We have become a nation of idolaters. That's the explanation for what is going on. And it's not just limited to our nation, but we are steeped in idolatry. And we do have actual idol temples that people go to. And then we have these other kinds of things that people would not even necessarily understand our idols, but that's exactly what they are, because they are the ideologies or the identities or whatever it is that they are living for, that they are committed with everything in them to, and that they are believing that this is where my happiness and this is where my fulfillment and this is where my meaning and purpose in life, this is where it comes from. It's happening all around us. Common cultural idols are money or possessions, we could include that, power, sex, self. Now, the ancient idols, they were these images that represented these ideas. So all we've really done in the modern age is we've done away with the images sometimes, but the ideas are still there. The ideas are still very much in place. You know, in the Old Testament, the books of Kings, for example, the ministry of Elijah, you have all these references to Baal and to Asherah and these idols that were worshiped in the land. And did you know that these were fertility gods and goddesses, but the means of worshiping the fertility gods and goddesses was through sexual activity? So the idea was that these gods and goddesses, because it was fertility, it had to do with agriculture, it had to do with crops and things like that. I mean, they had created these stories where these gods and goddesses actually had sex with the created world and produced the crops and things like that. So their followers were to do similar kinds of things.
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1: So sex has been an idol for millennia. It's not new. That's why when we read in the pages of Scripture, we find that again, with sexual things, for example, we find that many of the behaviors that are current were happening then. People talk about various sexualities as being progressive. We are progressing in our understanding of sexuality. So we're no longer limited to the idea of heterosexuality. We're no longer limited to the idea of one man and one woman for life. Those are archaic. Those are outdated. We're progressing. We're discovering new understandings of sexuality. Problem is, they're not new.
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2: 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I'm Phil Ross, and coming up next on Summit Life with Pastor J.D. Greer, he continues his series titled As It Was From the Beginning, and today he looks at a very, very important thing. You know what? You know, we need friendships, and in the body of Christ, we need to make friends, and we need to be friendly. And so coming up next on Summit Life, you know, sometimes we overlook this, but you know what? We need to have good friends. And it's important for our for our spiritual health, our psychological health, and sometimes our physical health too. 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Greer and a powerful message on friendship and relationships. And we'll also be hearing from Brian Perez as he brings us another K-Wave news brief. So keep it right here.
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10: It's just about 6 o'clock at K-Wave. Here's what's happening. A federal judge has dismissed the Trump administration's lawsuit challenging Los Angeles's so-called sanctuary city ordinance. The lawsuit challenged the city's longstanding policies limiting involvement in federal immigration enforcement matters. Superintendent Alberto Carvalho resigned from the Los Angeles Unified School District. According to data from the nation's report card, just 25% of fourth graders in the nation's second largest school district are reading at or above grade level. And across LAUSD, less than 40% of students can do math at grade level. UK Prime Minister Keir Starmer has resigned after 2 years of leadership riddled with criticism from political enemies and political allies alike. Starmer will remain in place until a new Labour Party leader is chosen following a nomination process that begins July 9th. Major League Baseball Commissioner Rob Manfred says San Francisco Giants players who wrote Bible verse references on their Pride Night hats will not face fines or discipline over the incident. Manfred said MLB's office issued a routine oral warning, but he said the warning came before the league learned the Giants had not clearly told players they could wear regular caps instead. News on K-Wave brought to you by Liberty Financial. 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K-Wave weather, partly cloudy skies tonight with temps in the upper 50s to low 60s, windy in the Inland Empire. Tomorrow, partly to mostly sunny with highs in the upper 70s. Upper 80s to mid 90s in LA and the IE. Right now in Pasadena, it is 79, 86 in Riverside, and 74 at the K-Wave building on the campus of Calvary Chapel, Costa Mesa. 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
11: Proverbs is written by the wisest man to ever live, Solomon, and Solomon says this: "He that walks with wise men will be wise, but a companion of fools will be destroyed." 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
3: 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Greer. I'm your host, Molly Vidovich. You know, when you're in elementary school, making friends is usually pretty easy. But as you get older, friendships become trickier. They often require much more effort and deeper vulnerability. And many decide it's just not worth the effort and are satisfied with surface-level relationships. 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Today's teaching is part of our practical series on relationships called From the Beginning. We're learning why friendship is so important. 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
11: Now, how many of you have ever had the experience of being unfriended by somebody on social media? Raise your hand. That happened to me recently. I opened up one of my social media accounts and noticed that I had lost 5 friends from the time that I had previously logged on. And you know, when that happens, you always immediately are like, was it something that I said? Did I finally post too many, you know, cute kitten videos or too many angry political rants? Or maybe these are just the reasons why I defriend people on social media, but whatever. In January of 2009, Burger King ran an ad campaign where they said if you would unfriend 10 of your friends on Facebook, they would send you a coupon for a free Whopper. The way it was supposed to work was when you unfriended the person, Burger King would send that person a notice that they had been unfriended for, you know, a hamburger, and you were supposed to be like, whoa, this burger must really be something if I could lose friends over it. Well, the New York Times reported that the stunt worked a little too well. Within the first week, 6 days, 233,906 friendships have been terminated. And Burger King was on the hook for 23,000 Whoppers and had to discontinue the ad, you know, because they didn't want to go bankrupt. So how valuable is friendship to you? The word friendship has taken on a skewed meaning in our culture. It's not entirely social media's fault, but they certainly haven't helped. I do not know how many friends that I have on Facebook, but I am pretty confident that they would not be what the Bible would call a friend, even if Mark Zuckerberg would refer to them as a friend. So I want to spend our last message in our From the Beginning series talking about friendship. Most people in our culture, I would submit to you, do not pursue genuine friendships. For many of them, it's because they don't value friendships, or maybe they don't know how to form those kind of friendships. A recent survey I saw asked the question, over the last 6 months, how many people have you discussed deeply an important matter? Over half of the respondents could not come up with a single person outside of their family that they had discussed a deep matter with in the last 6 months. Many people just don't think that's important. I feel like I can prove that to you with one question. Can you name for me your dad's good friends? If you can, you are in the rare minority of people, because most men quit pursuing any kind of friendships after they get married. John chapter 15, if you have a Bible, when you study God's word, you will see that there are very few things in life that are as important as friendship. For two primary reasons I'm going to explain today. First of all, because we are made for friendship. I'm going to explain today why it is virtually impossible for you to be really happy and fulfilled without friendships, and that is by God's design. Number two is because friendship makes us. We are made for it, and it makes us. There is no more formative factor in your life than your friendships. I am going to suggest, quite compellingly, I think, that if you get your friends right, that one single factor, maybe more than any other, is going to set you up for success. And on the flip side, if you get your friendships wrong, you're almost guaranteeing significant struggles for yourself and maybe even failure in your future. Here is a phrase that I'm going to use a lot, and I think I will have convinced you of by the time we get done. Here's the phrase: you show me your friends, and I will show you your future. I want you to write down your five closest friends. Here's what we're going to do. Just hold on to that. Put it in your Bible for a second if you got your Bible. I'm going to show you the two reasons that friendship really matters in life. Then I'm going to tell you how you can pursue the right kind of friendships and become the right kind of friend. Number one, friendship matters because we are made for it. John chapter 15, verse 9. I want to start in this message where I have in every other message in this series with what Jesus says about God's design for these kinds of relationships from the beginning. John 15, verse 9, as the Father has loved me, Jesus says, so I have loved you. Abide in my love. Verse 12, this is my commandment, that you love one another as I have loved you. Greater love has no one than this, that someone lay down his life for his friends. You are my friends if you do what I command you. No longer do I call you servants, for the servant does not know what his master is doing. I've called you friends, for all that I heard from my Father I made known to you. You did not choose me to be friends. I chose you and I appointed you. These things, verse 17, I command you so that you will love one another. Well, in case you can't tell, this passage is all about friendship. The word friend, Jesus uses it three times. It's clearly his subject. So when Jesus uses the word love in this passage, he is talking about friendship love. That's the kind of love that he's referring to. Why is friendship important? Well, the short answer is in verse 9. From all eternity, the Father and the Son have existed as friends. And being made in the image of God, that means you and I are made for friendship. The doctrine of the Trinity, I know, is difficult to understand, but the doctrine of the Trinity is the foundation for understanding how you and I are wired. From all eternity, the doctrine of the Trinity teaches, from all eternity, the one God, only one God, has existed as Father, Son, and Holy Spirit bound together in friendship love. That means that friendship was never created. Friendship is part of the eternal nature of God. There has never been a time in all of eternity when there was not friendship. And you and I being created in God's image means that we were ourselves patterned after and created for friendship, just like God. That's why, by the way, when God created Adam, the first thing he says after he creates Adam is, it's not good. It's not good that man should be alone. It's kind of an odd statement when you think about God to make that about something he just made, right? I mean, he didn't make junk. And he designed it exactly according to his specifications. Nobody's messed it up. Adam hadn't sinned yet. Why is God looking at what he just made and saying it's not good? Well, it's because we're like God. God made us like us, and Adam was alone. And because Adam was like God, God was not alone. So Adam was different than God, even though God had made Adam just like him. You see, Adam was not lonely because he was imperfect. Adam was lonely because he was perfect. All of our other problems in life arise out of our sin and our imperfections. Loneliness is the one problem in our lives that we have because we are made in the image of God. So you say, well, I just feel like I don't really need friends. I'm kind of a loner. I work best when I'm just fishing or, you know, working on my car. That's how I recharge. That just means you're not very much like God. God said, let us make man in our image. Us, one member of the Trinity speaking to another one. Let us make man in our image. Because you are in the image of God, you have a deep need for true friendship. Tim Keller points out that in these verses, Jesus gives us a glimpse into what real godlike friendship actually looks like. According to these verses, Jesus believes, here, listen, a true friend is someone who always lets you in, never lets you down. Always lets you in. Let's take apart those phrases. Always lets you in. See verse 15 where Jesus said, no longer do I call you servants because the servant does not know what his master is doing, but I've called you friends because everything I heard from my Father I made known to you. Servants don't really know the hearts of their masters. They just obey, right? And that's what a servant's role is. The master doesn't share his heart with the servant. The servant just does what the master says. Jesus says, I've always wanted more from you. I created you to share my life with you, my joys, my thoughts, my pain. I didn't say merely obey me. I said fellowship with me, commune with me, walk with me. The Hebrew word for friendship that Jesus would have used here when he originally said it is the same word for secret. The word in Hebrew for friendship and secret are the same word, sod in Hebrew. A friend is somebody you let into the secret places of your heart. That is why, incidentally, you can't have that many true friends. There's just not enough space in your life to tell everybody everything. And it's not even safe to do that. You cannot promise everybody in your life that you can just be there for them whenever. I don't know how many friends I have on Facebook, but I can't just post on Facebook to all my friends, call me anytime, night or day. You know, you just don't have that much space to always let everybody in. A true friend, that group of friends always lets you in, and a true friend never lets you down. Greater love, Jesus says, verse 13, is no one than this, that someone laid down his life for his friends. You are my friends, you who are doing what I commanded you. Jesus was so committed to not letting his friends down that he would lay his life down literally for them. He would literally go to hell and back to purchase them. There was nothing that could make him turn away. There was no burden he would not bear, no offense he would not forgive. We used to sing when I was a kid, what a friend we have in Jesus, all our sins and griefs to bear. What a privilege now to carry everything to God in prayer. By the way, this is one of the most absolutely distinct features of real Christianity. Other religious leaders, Muhammad, Buddha, Confucius, for example, they never related to their followers this way. When they died, they left behind a body of teaching. Their followers were to obey. Jesus did not leave a body of teaching behind. Jesus left himself behind. In the Holy Spirit, he said, not just obey my teaching. He said, commune with me, walk with me, fellowship with me, follow me. So friendship matters because we are made for it. We're made in the image of God. We are made to be friends with God himself, and then from that to become friends with one another. And I will tell you that without any question at all, the quality of your life, whether you are an extrovert or introvert, goes up dramatically when you have the right kind of friends.
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11: Last year, researchers took students and they gave them a weighted backpack, really heavy, and they put them at the bottom of a pretty steep hill. And then they asked them to estimate the steepness of that hill. They put some of them by themselves and they put others of them in groups of two or three. And they said invariably, the students that were in groups of two or three rated the hill less steep than those who were by themselves. And the point is that no matter what you encounter in life, it looks less difficult when you are around the right kind of friends. By the way, many marriage researchers say the single greatest factor that determines the quality of your marriage is the quality of the friendship you have with your spouse in your marriage. One study showed, and I quote, whether wives feel satisfied with the sex, romance, and passion in their marriage is 70% dependent on the quality of the couple's friendship. For men, though, men, we're wired differently, aren't we? For men, whether we are satisfied with our marriage is 70% dependent on the quality of the friendship within the marriage. Many of us don't think of marriage in terms of friendship. We think mainly as marriage is primarily attraction and romance, spiced with a little friendship maybe. But good marriages are primarily friendship, spiced with a little romance. So friendship matters because we are made for it, because we're made in the image of God. Number two, friendship matters because it makes us. Say bye-bye to John and go all the way to the book of Proverbs, Proverbs 13, 20. Proverbs was written by the wisest man to ever live, Solomon. And Solomon says this, he that walks with wise men will be wise, but a companion of fools will be destroyed. Not that other people will destroy him, he'll destroy himself. According to that verse, listen, what one factor determines how your life is going to turn out? The quality of the people that you choose to walk with in life. You show me your friends, Proverbs 13:20 says, and I will show you your future. Or as Craig Groeschel says it, your friends are your future you. Craig Groeschel says you are usually the average of your five closest friends. You show me your friends, and I'm going to show you your future. Look at you're the average of your five closest friends, right? So cut out like the extremes. I'm sure you got one in there that's awesome and one that's a dud. So take out the extremes. Just look at the mean, the average. If you were stoned last night, if you were drunk last night, chances are three or four of your close friends were too. If you're following hard after God, there's a real good chance that three or four of your closest friends are as well. Your friends show you the future you. How about this one? Researchers have figured out that the friend relationship is the most significant relationship when it comes to determining how much weight you're going to gain in the future. If your spouse gains weight, you have a 37% chance of also gaining weight, 37%. If your sibling gains weight, you have a 40% chance of gaining weight in the future, right? Because, you know, some things are genetic. But if your friend gains weight, you have a 57% chance of gaining weight in the future. What your friends are eating is actually more of an indicator of your health habits than your closest family members. So that means if your bestie all of a sudden decides that every day is Golden Corral day and every night is ice cream night, you probably ought to have a talk. Craig Groeschel says we all have something that we would like to become, something different. Many of us want to be better parents or want to be a better worker, a better student. You want to be a more solid Christian. Groeschel says, what if the deceased gains weight? You have a 57% chance of gaining weight in the future. What your friends are eating is actually more of an indicator of your health habits than your closest family members. So that means if your bestie all of a sudden decides that every day is Golden Corral day and every night is ice cream night, you probably ought to have a talk. Craig Groeschel says we all have something that we would like to become, something different. Many of us want to be better parents or want to be a better worker, a better student. You want to be a more solid Christian. Groeschel says, what if the decision to become that was actually a decision

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1: 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Michael David here, and I'm old enough to have heard, it hasn't been a long time since I've heard about this, about boy preachers. These boys are, you know, in elementary school, and they have been called as preachers, and so they preach in their churches, and they're, you know, you've got this elementary school kid there, and I remember a pastor long ago, he did not believe in boy preachers. He did not believe really anybody need to be a pastor of a church until senior pastor of a church until they were 30 years old. Now, some people might say, no, that's way too old. But because many great pastors have been pastors younger than that. And I can totally respect that. The only thing is, I remember that same pastor said, if you really believe that boy is called to be a pastor, is called to be a preacher, then guard his life right now. This one has to be guarded, because if he's really going to be a preacher, there's going to be a lot of things coming at him that don't come at normal people, because the forces of evil are going to be centered right on him. So, and that stuck with me, because I sort of feel like if any of us want to do anything for God, we have to guard our lives, if you will. We have to make a decision that certain things are not going to be in our lives, even if they're in our friends' lives, even if they're in our family's lives. They won't be in ours, because we don't want anything to come before our seeking God. And we're going to learn more about that as we join Pastor Mike Fabares on Focal Point next.
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8: You know, Jonah is evidence of God's grace. At church, we've been going through the story of Jonah, you know, the guy who was swallowed by the great fish. Amazing story. But it seems highly unlikely any of us are going to be swallowed by a fish and then vomited on a beach. So why is this story in our Bible? As we study Jonah, a lot of things have stood out that we can apply to our own walk. And that's one reason the Lord placed his crazy story in the Bible. It's important. The book of Jonah is the story of a wild man called by the Lord to serve him and to redeem a lost nation of Nineveh. And it's also the detailed story of that same prophet Jonah, who knew what the Lord wanted, yet did his very best not to do it. And the book of Jonah is about Jonah running from God, arguing with God, angry with God over these people that God sent him to save, and avoided doing what the Lord told him to do, except when he was in the belly of that great fish for 3 days, where he could no longer run from the Lord. But Jonah got honest with himself, and he realized the kindness and forgiveness of God, who had every right in the universe to strike him dead or even send him into a fiery furnace. But the first thing we see after being swallowed by the fish is Jonah praying a prayer of gratitude for God's grace even before God showed him the grace. Have you ever considered that we're all that type of Jonah? You know, at least some type of Jonah. We've all run away from what we know the Lord's called us to do. Well, sure, we're believers. That's why we're listening to K-Wave. And you, Bob, that's why we're believers. But this morning, we also know that we've got room for improvement. After all, we are all called to serve the Lord. Amen? So Ephesians 2:10 says, "We are his workmanship created in Christ Jesus for good works, which God prepared beforehand that we should walk in them." And like Jonah, we're called. Like Jonah, we often run the other way. It's our human nature to make things about ourselves, but I believe the greatest part of the book of Jonah is not about Jonah, and certainly not about us, not about being sinners, but about the Lord. And from his position, his perfection, his righteousness, he could have fried the Ninevites, but he redeemed them. He could have fried Jonah a bunch of times in this little story alone. He could have fried you and me every time we sin, but the best part of this book is the love God shows all throughout it and every day. God's willingness to use a guy like Jonah and you and me to display God's love. Even that guy in your mirror, God loves that guy. And if you can take that with you today, make it about the Lord. Show him gratitude and thanksgiving for his incredible love for you. That's a great feat. See, he loves you more than we can ever fathom. Don't focus on your past sin. Repent, leave it at the King's feet, and gratefully accept his forgiveness today. God loves you more than you'll ever understand. And hear this. Faith can believe even what is beyond our ability to comprehend. And here's a way to grow your faith today. Hear this. God loves you more than you can possibly understand. Even if we can't understand it, it's true. Just trust it. That's faith. Trust him more than your own understanding, because he's so much greater than we can fathom. Let's pray together. Thank you, Lord, for your gift of love that you are to us every moment of every day. This morning, our King, we're asking for you to help us see more of you, more of your love, more of your forgiveness, that we may display it to the Ninevites of this world, including everyone we meet. Help us see it in ourselves today, too. In Jesus' name we ask. Amen.
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11: You can sing all your songs about he walks with me, he talks with me, and all that. And you know, all that's great and it's poetic language, but you and I do not walk and talk with God. And until then, I got to have the kind of faith that knows my life is somewhere else. What does Paul say to the Philippians? Our citizenship, it's not on earth, it's in heaven. And the Bible says we need to have the kind of faith that Enoch had to walk with God even when he didn't see him face to face.

0: Welcome to Focal Point with author and pastor Mike Fabares. I'm Dave Drewy. You know, we spend much of our day running from one place to another. We rush off to work, hurry to pick up the kids, and race home. We're always on the go. But in all our rushing about, are we chasing after what truly matters? Today, Pastor Mike offers a biblical example of someone who made walking with God his primary pursuit. The message is called Ardently Seeking a Deeper Relationship with God.
1: Let us understand that if you're looking for a motivation, a template, an example to follow as it relates to making God and the pursuit of your relationship with God, the template of your life, then here's Enoch. Take a look at it again. Hebrews chapter 11, verses 5 and 6. By faith, Enoch was taken from this life. For before he was taken, that's the process of sanctification, he was commended as one who pleased God. That's what I want to do. If I'm going to follow the example and conquer the challenge of Enoch, if I want to be like Enoch, if I want to do the things that he did and grow in my relationship with God, then I've got to be one who pleases God. What does that involve? Faith, right? Verse 5, first two words. Verse 6, without faith, I can't please him. I got to have faith. I've got to have a bolstered and growing confidence and trust in God, because I can't even please God without that. Anyone who comes to him, first of all, I guess fundamentally, you got to believe that he's there. And secondly, you've got to believe and trust that he rewards those who, here it comes, earnestly seek him. You and I need faith, bolstered confidence to really seek him. And by that, you know, add whatever adjective you want, to earnestly, ardently seek him. We need to be people who are trying and moving into a deeper level of devotion with God. Let's start with that one, letter A on your outline. You and I need faith, bolstered confidence to really seek him. And by that, you know, add whatever adjective you want, to earnestly, ardently seek him. We need to be people who are trying and moving into a deeper level of devotion with God. That's what, if we're going to be like Enoch, we need more faith to do that. We need to have that bolstered confidence to say it's all about following God, and I need God more faith to make that happen. Turn you one passage in the Psalms. I had several listed, but I'm just going to give you one. Psalm 73. If you don't know Psalm 73, it's a great psalm by a guy named Asaph. And if you're ever bummed out about the injustices of life, that's a homework assignment. Just start at the beginning of this psalm and travel emotionally, cogitate your way from the beginning to the end of this psalm. It's a great, great attitude adjustment. But when he gets to the end, okay, without reference to context of all of his feelings and his emotional roller coaster, the end of the story is this for Asaph. Look at verse number 23. Psalm 73, verse 23. When it comes to him coming to his senses, here's what he says. Yet, he says, I know this. No matter what's going on in the world, no matter what craziness is out there, I am always with you. That's a good place for us to start. You cannot have a growing, deepening, seeking after God kind of life if you don't have that mental discipline to know I'm always in God's presence. There's an old classic by a guy named Brother Lawrence, wrote about practicing the presence of God. You ever read that old classic book? And he says, whether I'm peeling potatoes or whatever I'm doing, I ought to have my mind, as Tozer said, about my mind always coming back to settling on my relationship with God. I live in the presence of God. I am always with you. And then you want to talk about the analogy of walking with God. Look at the next phrase in verse 23. You hold me by my right hand. You picture this pedestrian illustration here? I'm like, I'm walking and God is holding my hand. We need the faith to do that, to reach out to God, to always know I live in his presence. God, I need to seek you. I need to hold your hand throughout my day. That's how you uphold me. Verse 24, you guide me with your counsel. I'm checking out your word. I'm opening your Bible in the mornings. And afterwards, my hope is pinned on this, like 1 John chapter 3. I'm hoping in the glorification level, the fact that you're going to take me into glory. There will be a closer relationship at the end of this life with you. And then he says, whom have I in heaven but you? And when it comes down to my priorities, it's all about you. Earth, by comparison, he says, has nothing I desire besides you. Does that sound like a godly standard to kind of put up in your life? Can you imagine having that kind of Asaph relationship to say, God, that's where I'm at. I really, nothing on earth is of interest to me but you. Now, we got to live in the world. I understand that. We got jobs to go to. We got stuff to do. We got to go shopping. We got to feed the kids. I get it. But the Bible says that when we're really learning to walk by a kind of faith that says, God, I want to seek you. You're the primary reason I live. We get to the place where we say every other interest pales by comparison. We say, God, there's nothing else really. Earth really has got no real bread to satisfy like when I really ingest and connect with you. That's what it's about. And in our hearts, man, I want to get there, don't you? Whom have I? Anybody? Besides you, there's nothing on earth that I want. There's no desires. There's no idolatry fighting for my attention. Idolatry, by the way, don't picture the guy with the little incense burning, bowing down and hugging a gold idol. You know, that's just an expression of ancient idolatry. Idolatry is simply exalting any priority in your life above the priority of seeking God. Do you recognize that? That is idolatry. And that's why in the New Testament, when a lot of people weren't bowing down to golden images, he says, guard yourselves from idols. We've got to make sure that our one consuming priority is knowing God. And when we taste and see that God is good, we'll realize there's nothing better to do with our time or our minds or our efforts than trying to cultivate a deeper, more intimate relationship with God. Verse 26, hey, everything can go wrong here, which was the context of this psalm. I mean, everything seemed to be going wrong for this guy. My flesh, my heart may fail, but you know what? God is the strength of my heart, and he is my portion, my allotment forever. Those, now look at the spatial analogies here. Those who are far from you will perish. You destroy all who are unfaithful to you. They don't trust you, verse 28. But as for me, look at the resolve here. Underline this phrase of relational space here. It is good to be near God. That is the heart's desire of someone who's bolstering a faith that says, I want to make God and seeking him my primary priority and objective of life. It's good to be near God. And then look at this resolve. I've made the sovereign Lord my refuge. What is it? My kids little have their little hideout. You know, they go to their little hideout in the afternoon. That's the place they want to go back to. It's a place they go and they regroup. And the Bible says that's the psalmist here, Asaph, says that. So we've made God that for us. Our minds keep going back there. It's the place we go. We find refuge. We find repose. We find strength. We find energy. We go back to God. I've made the sovereign Lord my refuge. I will tell of all your deeds. I'm so stoked about the growth and the sustenance I find in my relationship with God. I'm talking about it all the time. Here's some diagnostics on the level of our faith. And Asaph says it well. It'd be a great section to memorize verses 23 through 27 or 28. Faith to really seek him. We could preach a whole series of sermons on that, but suffice it just to say, yeah, we need that. And then we need to know if we're going to seek God here, we've still got that last barrier we're never going to conquer until we die. So, I've got to have the kind of faith that sees this, secondly, as a distant kind of thing, a long-distance relationship, if you will. And I get people that deny this, but it's a reality. As long as I'm in this body, I'm away from the Lord. It's just a fact. So my faith needs to be the kind that can look across the horizon and can bridge the distance that now exists. I don't see him face to face. You can sing all your songs about he walks with me, he talks with me and all that. And you know, all that's great and it's poetic language, but you and I do not walk and talk with God. His spirit convicts us. His spirit may guide us and give us counsel. His word may be a lamp to our feet, but I can't wait to see him face to face. Then I'll have the realization of my Christian life. And until then, I got to have the kind of faith that knows my life is somewhere else. Is that a New Testament theme you've heard before? What does Paul say in Colossians chapter 3, verses 1 through 4? We ought to set our minds on things above, not on things on the earth. What does Paul say to the Philippians? Our citizenship, it's not on earth, it's in heaven. Your great hope and the culmination of everything that you desire is there. It's not here. And you ought to live with that sense that my faith stretches beyond the horizon, that I am in a real sense, I'm heavenly minded. And when we're heavenly minded, as C.S. Lewis pointed out, then we start to be some earthly good. But until then, we're just a drone in the planet going around just trying to be happy. And the bottom line is our happiness and our hope is over there. And the Bible says we need to have the kind of faith that Enoch had to walk with God even when he didn't see him face to face. And the reward for his walking with God was what? He got to see him face to face, right? The tube at the bank drive-through. He gets to go up and be with him. And the bottom line is that's why in chapter 11 of Hebrews, verse number 6, it says he is a rewarder of those who seek him. And the ultimate payoff for Enoch was he got to stand in his presence. His heart's desire was fulfilled. And I know a lot of us, we hope for the return of Christ, but we do it when our lives are going terrible, right? You know, oh, I can't wait. I got that meeting next Tuesday. I hope Christ comes back on Monday. That's how most of us think, right? And you know what? It's not just a relief valve. It shouldn't be when, you know, we see bad days on the horizon, we want to go home. We should have as a growing kind of faith in our life to cry out with the early church in that little Aramaic phrase, Maranatha, come quickly, Lord. We want to be with you. That is our hope. The Bible says when we fix our hope on that, we purify ourselves. The synergistic relationship between sanctification and hoping for glorification is all over the Bible. Start putting your hope in the return of Christ. That's what it's all about. And the Bible says we need that kind of faith to bridge the distance. 1 Peter chapter 1 would be worth jotting down, verses 8 and 9. Peter tells his audience, it's great. You guys are cultivating a love for a person you've never seen. Remember that verse? Though you've not seen him, you love him. He says, though you don't see him now, you trust in him. And because of that growing trust, he says, you are filled with an inexpressible and glorious joy. We need to have faith to bridge the distance. Then I know a lot of us, I certainly fall into this, this pattern of wrong thinking. I think, well, you know, Enoch, I kind of picture him on a flannel graph. He's got this nice beard and this glowing smile. And, you know, he's kind of walking with the bird on his shoulder and everything's cool and it's rosy because it's Bible times. And in Bible times, everything's cool and everything's conducive to godliness in Bible times, right? No. And I know we think our world's a lot worse than theirs, but do you know who Enoch's great-grandson was? You know him, Noah. You know what the Bible says about the days of Noah? Jesus kept saying, the last days are going to be like the days of Noah. And the days of Noah were all about what? Every thought and inclination of man's heart was continually evil, which means that all the recreational outlets, everything on the quote-unquote radio of the ancient world, all the entertainment, all the books, all the magazines, everything that was going on, all the discussions at the city gates was always continually compromising and evil. It was sinful. Enoch died only 69 years before Noah was born. He was his great-grandson, 69 years. Now, the world didn't go to hell in 69 years. Enoch surely lived in a day, walking progressively with God in a world that was progressively getting worse. How bad was it? Jesus said it was really bad. I mean, this was a bad situation. God's commentary in Genesis 6, everybody's heart, always evil, doing all. It said it grieved God's heart that he even made man. Think about that. It's not a force. It's not a creed. This is a person grieving over the loss of fellowship with his creation. Only two people, antediluvian, before the flood, that were commended as righteous people. Only two people in Scripture, Noah and his great-grandfather, Enoch. Enoch was a righteous man when the world was about as unrighteous as it gets. And you think the world's bad today? I guarantee if you compare our day to that day, though there may be some comparisons, he had to have a faith, third on your list, letter C, to buck the culture. He was not going to get any help from his world. None. Enoch sought God in a world that didn't. He sought God in a day that mocked seeking God. Does that sound familiar? And I guarantee it was a lot worse. Their church services were a lot more sparse than ours are. This guy was on his own, and he was seeking God when it wasn't popular. One last passage. Let me turn you to this one, 2 Timothy chapter 3. It's important to recognize this because we live in a day that's a lot like that. Because the Bible promises in 2 Timothy 3, things are moving from bad to worse, not getting better. He says this, as a matter of fact, about the last days, which I know stretch from the days of the New Testament to now, but they're getting worse. He says it goes from bad to worse. But he says this, mark this, verse 1. Are you there? 2 Timothy chapter 3, verse number 1. Mark this, there will be terrible times in the last days, which again, I'm sure was just like Enoch's day. But let's see if this list, any of it may apply to our culture. People will be lovers of themselves. Let's see. Any of that going on? Nah, not today. Anybody lovers of themselves? You know, it is so bad in our culture that we are to love ourselves that even in the church, pastors are standing on platforms today telling people that they've got to learn to love themselves. We got no problem with that. As a matter of fact, the Bible says that'll be a part of the terrible times of the last days. People are obsessed with loving themselves. You're wired to love yourself. That's what is the foundation of sin, right? God wants me to love you more than I love myself. He wants me to love him so much that Luke 14 says sometimes it looks like I'm hating myself. This is our day. People are even putting cloaks of religion around that. Lovers of money. Anybody doing that in our day? Don't think so. Yeah, maybe. Yeah, I think so. Didn't get as many laughs because it's infiltrated our hearts too, hasn't it? We just want the stuff, man. We just want the stuff. Open up the magazine. Ooh, that'd be nice. I want more of that. Boastful, proud, and abusive. There's a nice trio. Boastful, proud, and abusive. I was watching TV. They interviewed this modern entertainer, this musician, if you can call it music, and they were there being interviewed. And I thought, if there's three words that characterize the interview that I just saw, it's boastful, proud, and abusive. And yet what we do for them, we roll out the red carpets, we have guys chase them with cameras because we want their pictures, and we put them on the front of magazines. These are our heroes. We love these people. We like to be like, show us their crib. We want to check out their house. You know what? We celebrate the boastful, proud, and abusive among us. They're our heroes today. God hates it. He hates it when the world is lovers of themselves, lovers of money, boastful, proud, abusive, disobedient to their parents. Any of that going on? Ungrateful, unholy, without love, unforgiving, slanderous, without self-control. We could be here all day. Brutal, not lovers of the good, treacherous, rash, conceited. Now underline this last phrase. Lovers of pleasure rather than lovers of God. Now we've already said, if we're going to conquer this middle layer of sanctification, we've got to be willing, as Galatians 5 says, to not do what we want. Because our flesh is going to be programmed to do what God tells us not to do, to be drawn away from God. And we're going to say we're committed to drawing near to God. That's going to create a problem. And the Bible says people just give in, just do whatever you want to do. No churches then, right? No. Verse number 5, don't miss this. Having a form of godliness, but denying its power. Do you see that? Oh, there are churches. We've just kind of redefined what church is all about. It's okay. What kind of power are we talking about? Is this some charismatic license here? No. We're talking about the power to transform lives, taking the list from verse 2 to verse 4 and changing those into people that love God and honor others above themselves. That's the power of the Christian gospel, to change our lives and our behavior. Well, the people like that, he says, have nothing to do with them. Godliness, but denying its power. Do you see that? Well, there are churches. We've just kind of redefined what church is all about. It's okay. What kind of power are we talking about? Is this some charismatic license here? No. We're talking about the power to transform lives, taking the list from verse 2 to verse 4 and changing those into people that love God and honor others above themselves. That's the power of the Christian gospel, to change our lives and our behavior. Well, the people like that, he says, have nothing to do with them. Timothy, you're going to have to be careful.

0: of life, my purpose, my faith, my patience, my love, and my endurance, which, by the way, didn't get a nice round of applause from the world, verse 11. It brought on persecutions and sufferings, all kinds of things that happened to me in Antioch, Iconium, and Lystra, the persecutions I endured. Yet, you know, God was good. He rescued me from all of them. But in fact, everyone, Timothy, who wants to live a godly life in Christ Jesus will be what? Persecuted. There's going to be a cost to this. If I tell you this morning, seek God with all your heart, cultivate a deeper relationship with God, you are going to encounter problems. The world's not only not going to help you, they're going to oppose you in that. They're going to insult you. They're going to. Do you think they did that to Enoch? The Bible says he was one of the very few prior to the days of the flood that were seeking hard after God. Yeah, we're going to have to buck the culture. Verse 13, while evil men and imposters, they go from bad to worse, it gets worse. Deceiving and being deceived. Do we have any of those in our day? Absolutely. Lies infiltrating, all kinds of even religious circles, deception. Oh, I love this, verse 14. But as for you, I love what Paul says to Timothy here, continue in what you have learned. Go deeper, cultivate a deeper, more intimate relationship with God, and you've become convinced of because you know those from whom you've learned it and how from infancy you've known the, here's the key now, the focal point becomes the word of God. You've known the holy, what? Scriptures. You've known that book, which are able to make you wise for salvation through faith in Christ Jesus. All scripture, it's inspired, it's God-breathed, it's useful for teaching, rebuking, correcting, and training in righteousness. What does that do for us? It makes the man of God or the woman of God thoroughly equipped to do the right thing, to do every good work. Isn't it interesting how it always gets back to the text of the Bible? You want to grow in your relationship to God, you got to spend less time with your eyeballs on the Wall Street Journal and more time with your eyeballs on the pages of Galatians and Ephesians and Philippians and Colossians. Do you see the difference? We got to reach in the morning, not for the remote to watch the news. We got to reach for our Bibles and say, this is the word of God. This is the lamp for my feet, the light for my path. This is the thing that is going to give me the knowledge of our Lord Jesus Christ. And yet, as Dr. Kaiser came last week and off the record, not here on the platform, he sat there and lamented the fact that as he goes from church to church and state to state and shares the word of God with people, he says, it's amazing how many people don't even carry their Bibles to church anymore. How pastors in churches don't even open the word of God anymore. And I'm saying to myself, here is the world we live in. Jesus said, am I even going to find faith on the earth when I return? Things will go from bad to worse. But our focus needs to be on knowing God, and that's always going to bring us back to the word of God. Going to buck the culture, even the church culture, unfortunately, to conquer this current challenge. Please don't confuse what I've said this morning about seeking God. There's a distinction between justification and sanctification. Do you understand that difference? Seeking God does not make us a Christian. Seeking God is what we do when we become a Christian. We seek God to the point of salvation. Yes, we need to learn about the gospel, but once we put our trust in Christ, now we begin a relationship with God so that we might know him better. It's not just about being adopted into the family. It's about getting to know our Heavenly Father. And Jesus said, John 17, that's what eternal life is all about, that they may know you, the only true God, and Jesus Christ, the one that you've sent. Jesus says it's about them through the power of the Holy Spirit, knowing the Father and knowing the Son. That's what the Christian life's about. Let's get at it this week. I mean, let's make this our top priority. Nothing could be better for your soul. Stomach for food, food for stomach. Your life for knowing God and knowing God for your life. Let's pray. God, please help us cast off all the interest in the titillating idolatry of our world, telling us it's about looking better or feeling better or having more money or being popular or whatever the world's trying to tell us we need to invest our lives in. God, I know we got to live here. We've said it many times. There's certainly a reality to living in this world. But the bottom line is the one consuming desire of our life needs to be to know you. And that's going to change our priorities. That's going to mean that we're serious about gathering and assembling together to stimulate one another to love and good deeds. We're going to be serious about the word of God. We're going to open it up. We're going to roll up our sleeves and we're going to learn to know your word because when in so doing, we'll learn to know about you. And God, our prayer life isn't just going to be some obligatory scant statements at the end of the day. Our prayer life will begin to be a response from our study of the word and our knowledge of you and we'll begin to express to you our heart. God, help us to have a heart to love you. Even though now in this body, we are in a very real sense, personally away from you. We want to be as spiritually close to you as we can possibly be. So God, give us a heart that resonates with a passion to know you better. In Jesus' name we pray. Amen.
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0: It means to chase after God with everything you've got. 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Well, I'm Dave Drewy, and that wraps it up for today. 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
1: Hi, Pastor Mike here. God's word promises it'll never return void. 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
2: 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Michael David with you, and I remember hearing one of the pastors say he had a garden and in his backyard, and one of the things that he just hated to do was pulling those weeds. So, as you can imagine, in no time at all, the weeds completely took over the garden. And he would ask people who knew about gardening, what can I do to help my garden grow better? And they would always say, well, the first thing you need to do is pull all those weeds. And he'd be like, yeah, I know about that, but just, well, what else can I do besides that? Because I don't want to pull weeds. I hate pulling weeds. Well, it's sort of like eventually we just have to deal with the weeds in our lives. We have to get in there. We have to pull them out. And it takes a lot more energy for us to avoid dealing with them than it does to just get out there and get it done. And also, it's not something we do once and we're done. We have to continually do it because those weeds are just going to keep on coming back and keep on coming back. And we're going to have to keep fighting against them and keep fighting against them. And sort of in our spiritual life, we have those same things we're going to have to constantly deal with as we go on in our walk with the Lord. We're always going to have those things we're going to have to weed out of our lives, if you will. And one of them is our doubts. And we're going to learn more about that as we join Pastor Philip DeCourcy on Know the Truth next.
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5: There is truth in the saying, People don't care how much you know until they know how much you care. I'm Willie Jordan of Fred Jordan Mission. Let's take three. Jesus was the most forceful, demanding teacher who has ever lived. He was the one who taught that even one's closest family members must give way to loyalty to him. He taught that the true disciple must be willing to bear his cross for the master. But does Jesus really care about you and me? How can one account for his amazing popularity today, more than 2,000 years after he taught these lessons? Well, I believe that everything we need to know about how much God cares for us can be seen in this one sentence: "For God so loved the world that he gave his only begotten Son, that whosoever believes in him should not perish, but have everlasting life." No honest person could read this sentence and deny that God cares. Jesus' willingness to be crucified for the sins of the world shows how much he cares. He paid the penalty for your sins and mine. He offers forgiveness, salvation, and eternity with him. God's incredible love for sinful humanity clearly shows him to be a Savior worthy of our worship and devotion. 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
7: Jesus didn't rap Thomas on the knuckles. He invited him to stretch his hand forward and put his finger in the nail prints and put his hand into Jesus' wounded side. Thomas was not lectured. He was loved. Isn't that the way our Savior operates? When we're faithless, he's faithful.

0: and welcome to Know the Truth with Pastor and Bible Teacher Philip DeCourcy. I'm your host, Wayne Shepherd. And in today's message, Philip reminds us it's not the absence of doubt that strengthens our faith, but its presence. We're discovering that doubt may be a permanent feature of our life, but God can and does use our questions to draw us closer to Him. As we continue to examine the life of the Apostle Thomas, we'll get a real-world example. Now, here's Philip with today's message titled, I Have My Doubts.
1: I don't know about you, but I have a strong suspicion about people who say that they have no doubts about their faith in Jesus Christ. I doubt those who say they have no doubts. And I'll tell you why. Just think about the world we live in, with all its suffering and inequity, with all its mystery. Think about human depravity and our foggy emotions and our broken faculties and our unbelieving hearts. Think about the mystery of God's providence, how His thoughts are higher than our thoughts. Sometimes it's hard to get your head around what God is doing. Think about the accusing nature of Satan. He likes to come and disturb our faith. Given all of those realities, given all of those factors, I doubt that any one of us will get away without struggling with doubt in our Christian walk and in our Christian life. It's hard to escape the nagging reality and presence of doubt. In fact, doubts are essentially questions, and suffering raises them, our enemy sows them, and our faith in God invites them. I doubt those who say they have no doubts. In fact, I would say to you that doubt is probably a permanent feature of the Christian life. It's something we've got to wrestle with. It's something we've got to overcome. It's a kind of spiritual growing pain as our faith develops and matures and strengthens in the Lord Jesus Christ. I like what Alistair McGrath says in his book, The Sunnier Side of Doubt. Sometimes doubt recedes to the background, but at other times its presence is felt with a vengeance. A physician once remarked that life was a permanent battle against all sorts of diseases, with good health being little more than an ability to keep disease at bay. In many ways, the life of faith has the same shape, a permanent battle against doubt. It is helpful to think of doubt as a symptom of our human frailty and our reluctance to trust God. I think that's insightful, and I think that's helpful. And that's why I want to come back and take a last look at Thomas and his doubt. We've looked at his absence, and we have looked at his agnosticism, and I'm not going to reheat that dinner. We're going to go to a third thought, his affirmation. His affirmation. This is verses 24 to verses 31. The third thing is his affirmation. John, in telling us this story, allows the text to move from doubt to faith, sorrow to joy, confusion to clarity. Last time we left Thomas in the middle of his doubts, and we thought about our own doubts and all the contributing factors to those times in our life where our confidence in God is clouded. But now we're coming into the sunshine. Now we're coming out of the darkness. We're moving from doubt to faith, confusion to clarity. Now, as the text begins here, especially in verse 26, we've got a kind of repeat performance. It's a week later. It's the second Sunday after Jesus' resurrection. His disciples were again inside, much like the week before that's described for us in verse 19. Apparently, they still lacked the confidence and the boldness they would receive at Pentecost. But there is one difference in this repeat performance of Jesus coming into the midst of his disciples, and it is the fact that Thomas now is present. John was very clear in the telling of the story. That first time he was absent. The second time he was present. And now Jesus pronounces peace upon them. And as we look at his affirmation, what I mean by that is when Jesus does come the second time, And I think particularly to confront Thomas, Thomas indeed confesses that Jesus is Lord and Jesus is God. He affirms what the disciples had affirmed the week before. And as we look at this, there's two things. If you're taking notes, we'll look quickly and firstly at the compassion of Jesus. We mustn't miss that. And then we'll look at the confession of Thomas. Okay? Jesus meets Thomas's obstinacy. He confronts Thomas's doubts with kindness, understanding, and patience. He doesn't pin him against the wall. He doesn't wag his finger in condemnation. I want you to notice, look at verse 26 and 27. After 8 days, his disciples were again inside and Thomas with them. Jesus came, the doors being shut, stood in the midst and said, "Peace." That's his disposition. It's one of peace. Then he said to Thomas, "Reach your finger here. Look at my hands. Reach your hand here and put it in my side. Do not be unbelieving, but believing." Jesus didn't rap Thomas on the knuckles. He invited him to stretch his hand forward and put his finger in the nail prints and put his hand into Jesus' wounded side. See, Jesus was very much aware of the events that had transpired the week before, where in verse 25, Thomas throws down the gauntlet and says, "Unless I see in his hands the print of the nails and put my finger into the print of the nails and put my hand into his side, I will not believe." Thomas is demanding something of God. He wants Jesus to perform. In an act of unbelief, Thomas expresses this. And an act of compassion, in a concession to Thomas's weakness, in a concession to Thomas's unbelief, Jesus meets his demands. He could have overlooked those demands, but I see the Lord Jesus handling this broken saint, this wounded Christian, handling him with care. Do not be unbelieving, but believing. Folks, Thomas was not lectured, he was loved. He was not lectured, he was loved. And that's a good thing to notice. Jesus ministered to him at the point of his weakness. I love 2 Timothy 2, verse 13. Write it down and look at it later. That's a verse where Paul says, "When we are faithless, he remains faithful, for he cannot deny himself." Here you have faithless Thomas. "I'm not going to believe until I see those nail prints and I see that wounded side. You know, jury's out on this one." Jesus meets him, doesn't wag the finger, doesn't say, "Can't believe you don't believe. I mean, what more do you want me to do? I promised it. Earlier in the day of the evening, you denied me. Peter and John and Mary Magdalene and some of the women came with a report that the tomb was empty. The evidence was mounting, but you ignored it. You decided not to believe it." Jesus didn't do that. He came and treated him with great compassion. He wasn't harsh. He wasn't censorious. And I just want to remind myself of that, remind you of that, because when we fall, when we fail, we often wonder, how will God treat me? Have I blown it? Have I lost his blessing? Will I enjoy his favor, know his grace? Oh, he treats us with great kindness, even when we fail him, even when we're faithless. Let me give you another example of that. Beyond just this episode where we see Jesus' compassion and care, we've got the story of John the Baptist, right? You can read about it in Matthew chapter 11. We won't take time to turn there, but John goes through a crisis of faith. As reports come back about Jesus' public ministry, they don't square with John the Baptist's profile of the Messiah. Jesus seems a little weaker. Jesus forgives his enemies. John's expecting him to crush his enemies. He's showing love and compassion. And John's a bit mystified and frankly a little bit miffed. And he sends one of his disciples to Jesus and he says this, "Are you the one? Or do we look for another?" And there's a crisis of faith. He's not sure about Jesus' credentials. And at that moment, John's in prison, no doubt. Maybe it's a moment of weakness. Jesus doesn't censor his servant, but he tells John's messenger, hey, go and tell John that the blind see, the lame walk. Go and tell him that I'm fulfilling the Old Testament. I'm building a messianic profile. And then Jesus says to those who are listening, I want to tell you something about John. Of those born of women, no one greater than John. Isn't that a beautiful reaction? I love the way Vance Havner, the old Southern Baptist preacher, put it. On the day that John the Baptist said the worst thing about Jesus, Jesus said the best thing about John the Baptist. Isn't that the way our Savior operates? When we're faithless, he's faithful. He can't deny himself. He's loving, he's gracious, he's patient. And when you fall, my friend, he'll handle you with care. And I want to say this, God calls us to model that kind of ministry among each other. We're not to condemn. We're not to be harsh towards those who are struggling in their faith or who have fallen. We're to be kind. We're to be patient. We're to be understanding. Jude verse 22 in the NASB translates it, show mercy to those who are doubting. Your translation might put it, show mercy to those who are struggling. It's an interpretive issue. I like the way the NASB runs with it. Show mercy to those who are doubting. That's what Jesus did. And those who love him, those who want to reflect his character, will do the same. If you remember when we were working our way through 1 Thessalonians in chapter 5, where you've got a kind of charter for church membership. What does Paul say? He says to them in verse 14, now we exhort you, brethren, warn those who are unruly, comfort the faint-hearted, uphold the weak, be patient with all. Someone has said that the Church of Jesus Christ is the only army that shoots its wounded. And that ought not to be the case. Jesus doesn't do that, and those who want to reflect him ought not to do that. If you meet a young believer who's struggling with their faith, who's got questions that either you've never struggled with or you struggle with and you're way beyond them, you should come alongside them with understanding. Don't drill them like a spiritual sergeant major. Nurse them like a caring mother. Come alongside them in mercy. Show mercy to the doubting. Comfort the feeble or the faint-hearted. Don't treat people who have got doubts and questions like a piece of luggage at LAX. I don't know what your experience has been there, but I've had some bad experiences at LAX. I had a nice roll-along piece of luggage I'd bought at Costco, and I went to collect it one day at the carousel after getting off an American Airlines flight, and that thing, its frame was bent, and one of its wheels was ripped off. I went in and explained this to the lady in the American Airlines office. She said that a third party kind of handles the luggage now and I'd have to deal with them. And you know, there's so many hoops to go through. It's just not worth it. It was like gorillas had handled this piece of luggage. It was bent. The wheel was torn off. But they just throw it and they kick it. I don't know what they do. But here's the point. We're not to treat each other like some of the handlers treat our luggage at LAX. Now, if you work there, I'm not speaking about you. I'm speaking about your co-worker or whoever he is, all right? But you get the point. You've seen it. You know, it's crazy. Handle with care the faltering and the feeling and the faint-hearted. That's the compassion of Jesus. What about the confession of Thomas? This is carrying on. Come back to our text here in John chapter 20. Jesus appears and he singles Thomas out. Why? Because he had heard what Thomas had said the week before. Unless I see his hands, I will not believe. And Jesus treats him with compassion, meets him at the point of his weakness, concedes to his demands in compassion, and then tells Thomas, hey, reach your finger here and look at my hands, reach your hand here, put it in my side. Do not be unbelieving, but believing. And the sight of those wounds, the sight of the risen Christ scatters his doubts. Jesus had finished his work of redemption on the cross. Now on the third day, he had risen from the grave. He appeared that first Sunday night. Now he's appearing again on that second Sunday night. He's giving evidence of the fact that he has risen and he has accomplished that which he came to do. And Thomas's doubts are scattered as Jesus stands there right in front of him, banishing all remaining skepticism. And we move from sorrow to joy, confusion to clarity, doubt to faith. And what we have here is a wonderful confession from Thomas in the face of this marvelous compassion of Jesus. It looks like Thomas didn't even do what he said he needed to do. He was so struck by the risen Christ and his presence before him. And immediately, Thomas answered and said to him, "My Lord and my God." What a change. What a transformation. In fact, this is one of the high points of John's gospel. Here, the skeptical disciple announces and confirms that Jesus, the son of Mary, Jesus, the man from Galilee, is the Son of God. He confirms what John articulates in chapter 1, that the Word was made flesh and dwelt among us. He who created all things was himself made a little lower than the angels. What we have in Jesus Christ is more than a theophany. What we have in Jesus Christ is God incarnate, God tabernacling among us in human flesh. This is the great doctrine of Christ's deity. This is the great doctrine of Christ's incarnation. And what we have in this is an unqualified profession of Jesus' Godhead. Jesus Christ is God's Son. Jesus Christ is God in human flesh. He's not an emanation from God. He's not a created spirit. He's not someone who was authorized and empowered by God to do God's work. He's not an emanation. He's not an emissary. He's an incarnate manifestation of God in human flesh. To those of us who are used to hearing that, kind of runs through our mind like water off a duck's back, but that was earth shaking. That was a blasphemous statement in the Jewish community. But here, Thomas lets us see where those early disciples were, those apostles who would form the theology of the early church in the book of Acts. My Lord and my God. In fact, this is the last of a string of testimonies in John's gospel proclaiming that fact. If we go back to chapter 1 and verse 34, we have the testimony of John the Baptist himself. Listen to what he says regarding who Jesus is. "I have seen and testified that this is the Son of God." In that same chapter, Nathanael expresses, "Rabbi, you are the Son of God. You are the King of Israel." In fact, John in chapter 5 and verse 25 lets us see that this is something Jesus believes about himself. "Most assuredly, I say to you, the hour is coming, and now is, when the dead will hear the voice of the Son of God, and those who hear will live." Peter, he expresses this also, chapter 6, verse 69. "Also, we have come to believe and know that you are the Christ, the Son of the living God." That's just a sampling of a consistent message that comes out of John's gospel, that Jesus Christ, the man from Galilee, was born of a virgin, was the creator of all things, is God in human flesh, has demonstrated that through signs and miracles, who died on a cross to pay for our sin, who defeated death in his resurrection, who has ascended to the right hand of God. This is the Christian doctrine of Christ. And you must believe that to be a true follower of his. The Christian church, from its inception, has always viewed Jesus as God's one and only Son. "For God so loved the world, he gave his only begotten Son." I think the NIV puts it, "his one and only Son, that whosoever believes in him should not perish." So there you have the compassion of Jesus. There you have the confession of Thomas. Thomas went from faltering faith to a firm faith. Thomas's words are confessional in nature. He's making a theological statement. My Lord and my God. But I want you to notice its personal form. It's expressed with possessive pronouns, personal pronouns, my Lord and my God. Thomas didn't say our Lord and our God. He could have said that easily. And that would have made it a little bit more of a liturgy, a theological statement, a confession of faith. Hey guys, we believe he's Lord and we believe he's God. But this is more, this is a personal expression of the orientation of his heart and life. He doesn't simply parrot a theological formula. There's a real danger in that. Because remember what James says in James 2, verse 19. Even the devils believe. You know, devils are very orthodox. They could recite the Apostles' Creed. They could recite the Westminster Confession of Faith. But they're not saved. They say it with their mouth, but they don't believe it in their hearts, not to the point of letting it shape their attitudes and their actions. And James warns us that indeed there can be a dead faith, a faith that's all mouth, no heart, all theology and no transformation. Paul will tell us, won't he, in Romans chapter 10, verse 9 to 10, if you want to be saved, then you've got to believe in your heart that Jesus was raised from the dead, and confess with your mouth that he's Lord. Martin Luther, the Protestant reformer, said, true religion is a matter of personal pronouns. You can say that Jesus is Lord and still go to hell. But if you don't want to go to hell and you want to go to heaven, you better be able to say, he's my Lord. He's my Lord. He's my God.
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0: Yes, we sure would. 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I'm Wayne Shepherd, inviting you to join us next time when Philip DeCourcy shares his final thoughts on Doubting Thomas. That's coming up Tuesday on Know the Truth. Today's program was produced and sponsored by Know the Truth Incorporated. Jesus said, "You shall know the truth, and the truth shall make you free."
2: 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Michael David here, and yesterday was Father's Day. Happy Father's Day to all the fathers out there. We celebrated my brother-in-law, Don, at my mom's house yesterday. We got him some gifts since he likes tennis. We got him some tennis balls with his name on them. And also, since he plays tennis, we gave him a T-shirt that says, "If you want a soft serve, go get ice cream." So I hope he enjoys that. He's a good father and a good grandfather as well. And it's so important that fathers and grandfathers use their influence in a godly way. And we're going to continue learning why that's so important for us to do that as we join Dr. Mark Job on the Bold Steps program next.
3: This is Shauna on Johnny Erickson Tada Sharing Hope. Here's Johnny with an Anglican hymn that she grew up on. You might not know it yet, but I know you'll love it.

0: are these like stars appearing? These before God's throne who stand, each a golden crown is wearing? Who are all this glorious band? Hallelujah, hark, they sing, praising loud their heavenly King. Oh, friend, to me, that is such a glorious picture. And it is what I long and look forward to. It is what I work and strive for. Because the day is not long in coming when I will stand before God's throne, you're going to join me there, wearing a golden crown, praising my heavenly King. And so, I work out my salvation with fear and trembling. I make every effort to make my calling and election sure. In other words, daily I say no to sin, no to grumbling, no to complaining, and yes to thanking Him for things great and small. I say no to laziness when it comes to Bible reading, and yes to reading the Word daily with my husband Ken. I say no to putting worthless things before my eyes, like all the nasty, haranguing things you hear on the news these days. And I say yes to listening to Christian books on Audible.com. I say no to competing and comparing. And I say yes to showering accolades on others. Most of all, I say no to fear. And yes to boldness when it comes to speaking the name of Jesus. No doubt about it. Salvation is something you gotta work at. Oh, I don't mean that you earn salvation by your works, no way. But I do mean that you just gotta work out your salvation, work hard to prove that you really are among those that God has called, that God has chosen, just like it tells us to do in 2 Peter chapter 1, verse 10. Make your calling and election sure. But when you do that, oh, the confidence, oh, the assurance of that rich reward that will one day await you in heaven. The chance to stand before the throne of God, faultless and pure. Just to picture this, just to wear the golden crown and to look around you and join your voice to this mighty chorus of praise to the Lord. It's why I love the hymn I just sang. Who are these like stars appearing? Philippians chapter 2 says that when we live out our faith in front of others, then we will shine among them like stars in the sky. So today, join me in working out your salvation. Join me in working hard to confirm your calling and your election from God. Keep saying no to sinful habits and keep saying yes to righteous living. For as you do, you will be like one of those that Daniel the prophet described in his book. Those who are wise will shine like the brightness of the heavens and lead many to righteousness. They will be like the stars forever and ever. So, there you are, you and me, as together we grow and keep growing every day in Christ. And you'll be like a star standing before the throne of God.
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3: I hope that you take the mantle upon yourself to say, I'm going to influence the spiritual destiny of my house, of my children, of my household. Not a perfect household because none is, but a household that says, we will follow the Lord.

0: quit. I pray for that father that feels like a failure. I pray for that father that feels overwhelmed with the responsibility and wants to change. I thank you, God, that you have placed them where you wanted them to be. I thank you, Father, that with your spirit, all things are possible. I pray that they would start to rise to the call, that they would know, Father, that they don't have to repeat a pattern, that they have a high call upon their life. I pray, Lord, that cycles that need to be broken would be broken in Jesus' name. New habits that need to be built would be built. I pray that you would give them a special love for their children, God. I pray in Jesus' name that you would give them a fresh desire to impart in the generation that you've entrusted to them, Father, to love their wives and to raise their children in a way perhaps that they never were raised. I thank you, Father, that they have a call and the power to fulfill it. In Jesus' name, amen.
1: Amen. Thank you, Mark. 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
2: 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Michael David here, and I hope you are a positive thinker and not a negative thinker. Now, what's wrong with being a negative thinker? Well, the problem with being a negative thinker is when we focus on what's wrong. The more we do that, the more our minds become trained to notice problems rather than possibilities. And over time, complaining can create a habit of pessimism, making it difficult to appreciate the good things in life. And when we repeatedly rehearse those frustrations, we keep those negative emotions alive. Instead of moving toward a solution, we relive the irritation again and again, and that can create anxiety and anger and discouragement. Now, people generally enjoy being around those who are encouraging and hopeful. Constant complaining can exhaust our friends and family members and coworkers because it often creates an atmosphere of negativity. And habitual complainers may start seeing themselves as being powerless. Rather than asking, what can I do about this? They may focus only on what others have done wrong, and that can actually hinder their growth and hinder their own personal responsibility. Complaining and gratitude definitely move in opposite directions. The more we dwell on what we are lacking, the less we notice what we have. Where grateful people are often more content because they regularly recognize God's blessings. So stay with us. We're going to learn about the importance of focusing on what we have instead of being a serial complainer, if you will, as we join Pastor Skip Heitzig on Connect Next.
3: There is truth in the saying, people don't care how much you know until they know how much you care. I'm Willie Jordan of Fred Jordan Mission. Let's take three. Jesus was the most forceful, demanding teacher who has ever lived. He was the one who taught that even one's closest family members must give way to loyalty to him. He taught that the true disciple must be willing to bear his cross for the master. But does Jesus really care about you and me? How can one account for his amazing popularity today, more than 2,000 years after he taught these lessons? Well, I believe that everything we need to know about how much God cares for us can be seen in this one sentence: "For God so loved the world that he gave his only begotten Son, that whosoever believes in him should not perish, but have everlasting life." No honest person could read this sentence and deny that God cares. Jesus' willingness to be crucified for the sins of the world shows how much he cares. He paid the penalty for your sins and mine. He offers forgiveness, salvation, and eternity with him. God's incredible love for sinful humanity clearly shows him to be a savior worthy of our worship and devotion. 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I'm Willie Jordan of Fred Jordan Mission. 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
7: Name of my message today is Complainers in Our Midst. I want to talk about complaining, and I am going to refrain from asking for a show of hands of anybody who would admit that they are a serial complainer. For a couple of reasons, I won't do that. Number one, it would be very embarrassing to admit that. Number two, I don't know how many would actually be honest enough to admit that. So we'll not do that. But I will say this, nobody likes a complainer. It is an unhealthy lifestyle. A Psychology Today said that complaining drains life of pleasure and compromises your capacity to feel joy. More than that, a complaining Christian is a bad advertisement for Christianity. Because unbelievers are looking at your lives and listening to us, and they're wondering, what compelling reason can you offer me for me to leave my darkness and come over into your light? And if they hear the complaints pouring from our lives, they're going to be reticent to want to join anything we are about. I heard about two cars who went up to a stoplight. The light was red. The man in the lead car was not noticing when the light turned green, and so the lady behind him gave a tap on her horn to remind him the light is green. He didn't hear it. He didn't respond. His head was down looking at his phone. So cars around the first two went through the intersection. She laid on the horn again, ranted and raved. No movement. Then the light turned yellow. She honked louder, said a few choice words and gestures. He still didn't move. But just before it turned red, he did glance up and notice it was yellow, accelerated through the intersection, leaving the lady behind him to face another round of that. Well, now she is in a rant like you can't believe, and she is moving her arms and honking, and then she hears a tap on the window. It's a police officer with a weapon drawn, asks her to step out of the car, proceeds to put handcuffs on her, escort her down to jail where she spends a little over 2 hours in a cell. Finally, she is released. The officer, the arresting officer, said with his head a little bit sheepish, "Ma'am, I am so sorry. This was a gross misunderstanding. But when I pulled up behind you while you were blowing your horn and flipping that guy off and cussing, I noticed the Choose Life license plate holder on your vehicle and the What Would Jesus Do bumper sticker on your car and the chrome-plated fish emblem on your trunk. And so naturally, I assumed you had stolen the car." This is why I don't have bumper stickers on my car. What do people naturally assume when they're around us? What would they pick up on that we are all about? With that, I want to take your attention to Nehemiah chapter 5. In this chapter, there is an internal conflict. It is a conflict between the people of God who are living in Jerusalem, the inhabitants, the very ones who are rebuilding the walls, the project that we have been looking at for the past several weeks. That's significant because this is different from everything we have read up to this point. So far, everything up to this point, the problems have been on the outside, not the inside. They have been external, not internal. There's been Sanballat, Tobiah, Geshem the Arab. There have been the Ashdodites and the Ammonites and all the other ites around them trying to get them to stop building. All of it has been external, but now there is internal strife that is shutting the work down. Verse 1 of Nehemiah chapter 5, and today we're only going to consider the first 13 verses of this chapter. We'll maybe dip into a couple of verses after that, but verse 1 sets up the whole story for us. Notice, there was a great outcry. You could translate that, a complaint, a grumbling. There was a great outcry of the people and their wives against their Jewish brethren. The rest of the chapter works off that verse. The great outcry is heard, and Nehemiah sets about to fix what is ailing these people. Now, this is an issue that evidently has been going on the whole time. Nehemiah is not written chronologically necessarily. It would seem that during the entire 52-day building project, there has been this festering, under the surface, discontent, strife that has been going on. And down in verse 16, there is a hint of that We won't get to that this week, but it's been festering. Now, Nehemiah, or whoever writes the book, this journal of Nehemiah, he includes this problem. You might even ask, why does he include this at all? Because of all the issues they're facing, the size of the task, the enemies on the outside, this would seemingly be insignificant to write about, this internal strife. The reason it is included is because any problem, whether it's external or internal, is still a problem. And so the problem must be noticed, the problem must be addressed, the problem must be solved. And this happens to be a problem where people find it hard to get along with others. Have you ever found that to be a problem? Have you ever found that it's sometimes difficult to get along with Christians? That many of us are just downright weird and difficult to get along with. I love this little Irish riddle or rhyme that I came across years ago, where this Irish lady wrote, "To live above with those we love will certainly be glory. But to live below with those we know, that's quite a different story." You've discovered it is quite a different story. They discover it as well. Now, the text of chapter 5 introduces three different groups of complainers. Each group is introduced with the clause, "There were those who said." There were those who said. I want you to notice them. Verse 2. There were those who said, so verse 1 says there's an outcry. Now we're about to describe the outcry. There were those who said, "We, our sons and our daughters are many." We got big families. "Therefore, let us get grain so that we may eat and live." Sounds legit. Second group, verse 3, there were also some who said, "We have mortgaged our lands and vineyards and houses that we might buy grain because of the famine." Third group is mentioned in verse 4 and 5. There were also those who said, "We have borrowed money for the king's tax on our lands and vineyards. Yet now our flesh is as the flesh of our brethren, our children as their children. And indeed, we are forcing our sons and our daughters to be slaves. And some of our daughters have been brought into slavery. It is not in our power to redeem them, for other men have our lands and our vineyards." The problems are being vocalized. Because they're being vocalized, they're also being publicized. Word is going to get around. Because they're being publicized, leadership is going to be scrutinized, and so Nehemiah knows the problem needs to be neutralized. That sums up chapter 5. That is what this chapter is about. They're complaining. Nehemiah listens to it, has a reaction to it, then sets out to do something about it. Somebody once said that, just remember, when you complain, half the people don't care. And the other half are glad you finally got what's coming to you. Now, I have divided chapter 5, at least these verses, into three separate sections. We'll take them one at a time. First of all, the condition, then the reaction, and then the solution. We begin with the condition, the local condition. And I've just read verses 1 through 5. What they are complaining about are legitimate problems. Notice the problems really quickly. Famine, high taxes, increased interest rates. Who said the Bible is irrelevant and out of date? That sounds like a page from the Wall Street Journal, doesn't it? Famine, high taxes, increased interest rates. The famine is mentioned in verse 3. We don't know why there's a famine. My guess is that the farmers that typically work the fields have been called to help build the wall, so you have less people producing food, and so there is a food shortage for all the workers. Then there's a tax problem. In verse 4, you'll notice they call it the king's tax. Now, what king are we talking about? There's only one king at that time. There is no king in Jerusalem. The people have come back to rebuild. There's a governor of Jerusalem, but there's no king. The king they're talking about is the king of Persia, 900 miles away Artaxerxes Longimanus. By the way, Artaxerxes controlled the land from east to west, the Balkan Peninsula to the Indus River, and north to south from the Euphrates all the way down to Egypt. All of those lands and countries were under his control, and all of them paid tribute, taxes to him.
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7: Now, taxes, when we collect them today, at least part of the tax goes to benefit the people who pay the tax. You got to pay for services. In those days, the king got all of it. He could use it to improve the kingdom, but not necessarily. He could simply use it to enjoy. But the tax was significant enough that it forced people to borrow money in order to pay the king's tax. So it's a financial stretch. Then in verse 5, the cost of borrowing is so high, that's the increased interest rates, that some of the people had to actually sell their kids into slavery to pay for it. Now, you should know, and I'm not going to get too deep into the weeds, but the Old Testament did provide a legitimate form of slavery, not like we know it in our country, but we would call it an indentured servitude. So if you can't pay your debts, now you belong to somebody for a period of time. That is, you work for them until you pay off your debt. Then you're free to go. However, these people making the outcry, issuing the complaint, they're not just complaining about high taxes and low income. They're actually complaining against each other. Verse 1, I just draw your attention to how it's written. The outcry was against their Jewish brethren. Their Jewish brethren. And in verse 5, our flesh is as the flesh of our brethren, our children as their children. The complaints are legitimate, as I mentioned, and Nehemiah is going to solve the problem. But we can say this, complaining made it worse, because complaining always makes things worse. It makes things worse because it reinforces negativity. And did you know this, that complaining can rewire your brain? One scientist writes, and I'm quoting, complaining can physically alter brain structure, making it easier to have negative thoughts and less likely to experience positive emotions. Maybe you know somebody, you go, why is that person always so negative? They've been doing it a long time. So long. Now, it is a form of communication, complaining is. It just happens to be the least healthy way to communicate. You'll get your message across, guaranteed, but it is not a healthy way to communicate. Before we move on in the text, let me remind you of something we read a few months ago in the book of James when we were going through that. James is writing a letter and he tells the brothers and sisters, look, be patient. The coming of the Lord is at hand. Trust in him. But then he said this, don't grumble against each other or you will be judged, James writes. So ask yourself this question, again, no show of hands. Are you a complainer? Are you quick to see problems and quick to share what you see? You can't wait to find somebody to gripe to. You ought to know that's sinful behavior. Don't grumble against each other, brothers, or you will be judged. Now, I get it. When we are suffering, that's our default mode. We want to kind of settle into what we don't like about the situation we are facing. The problem here is you got several groups of people complaining. All the groups of people mentioned is putting their interests above everyone else's interests, whether it's the money lenders or the farmers or the tax collectors or the people being taken advantage of. All of that activity of strife is causing the project to stop. Nobody's building the walls. They now have this issue that has come to a head. So their eyes are off the big picture of building God's city and onto themselves. I was reading a little quip from Newsweek not too long ago. It got my attention. It said, Americans, if Americans could have their wildest dreams come true, before I tell you the rest, just in your mind, what would that be for you? Your wildest dream come true. If Americans could have their wildest dreams come true, 38% would choose to win the lottery. Only 1% would pick world peace. It's an interesting stat that got my attention. Because a lot of people say, I just want world peace. Well, actually, you want to win the lottery. In Philippians chapter 2, something we covered a couple nights ago, Wednesday night, Paul said, let nothing be done through selfish ambition or conceit, but in lowliness of mind, listen to the rest of this, in lowliness or humility of mind, let each esteem others better than himself. Or as the Message translation puts it, forget about yourself long enough to lend a helping hand. That's what Nehemiah needed to say to these people. Forget about yourselves long enough to build this wall, to lend a helping hand. So that's the problem. That's the condition, the local condition. Now let's look at the leader's reaction. What does Nehemiah do when he hears this? Well, he does a couple of things. He processes it internally in both of these things. We're going to look at verse 6. And I became very angry when I heard their outcry and these words. When you read that, I don't know what you picture, but don't picture Nehemiah flying off the handle, going into a rage, throwing a temper tantrum. That is not his style. And the word I got angry is a word that means a very deep, intense, internal burning, seething, to be incensed. The Septuagint renders it, I was exceedingly grieved. That's a different kind of an anger than most people who get angry. You know, the Bible talks about being angry and not sinning. Most people, when they get angry, most of us sin. It's a sinful anger. By the way, Jonathan Edwards, does that name ring a bell? Jonathan Edwards was one of the kingpins in the Great Awakening in the United States in the 1700s. He was the third president of Princeton University, a brilliant intellect, revivalist, evangelist. And he wrote a book called Sinners in the Hands of an Angry God. Jonathan Edwards had a daughter with an uncontrollable temper. Nobody knew. The family knew, but they managed to sort of keep that a secret until a young man fell in love with her and proposed marriage to her. But the young man goes to Jonathan Edwards, so I'd like to have your daughter's hand in marriage. And Edwards said, no, you can't have her. And he said, why? I love her. You can't have her. And when the man pressed why he couldn't have her, Edwards said, because she's not worthy of you. What he meant is, I'm going to keep her home for a while. I'm going to rehabilitate this young lady into not having temper tantrums and to not expressing sinful anger. And then I'm going to let her out of the house. But the young man kept pressing and he said, but I'm a Christian. She's a Christian. We love each other. And Jonathan Edwards said, yes, but the grace of God can live with some people with whom no one else could ever live. You know somebody like that? God's grace can live with them, but anybody else, good luck. Well, that is not Nehemiah. That is his, he doesn't have a temper. This is a deep, steady, hot, holy, righteous indignation. And that's different. Why is he angry? Why does he feel this deep, intense emotion? Because the people are already demoralized. They have enemies on the outside. The task is enormous as it is. This strife is double trouble. This makes everything worse. There's sin in the camp, and people are griping, and the work is going to stop. So he gets angry, rightfully so. This is a good kind of anger. Martin Luther called this the anger of love. It's the same anger Jesus had when he went into the temple and he saw people buying and selling and making merchandise. What did he do? He got a whip and drove them out of the temple, saying, "You made my father's house a place of merchandise." In John chapter 2, when he did that, the disciples remembered Psalm 69, which says, "Zeal for your house has eaten me up." Zeal for your house, the temple, has eaten me up. He is so consumed by the glory and majesty of God that should be in that place of worship. Zeal for your house has eaten me up. Same with Nehemiah. Zeal for God's house, God's city, consumed him, and he is angry that people are so self-centered, they're not thinking of the glory of God. So again, be angry and do not sin. In fact, let me put it this way. We should be getting angrier at the right reason, for the right reason. I know people say, well, everybody's angry today and divided. I get that. But I think Christians need a little more righteous indignation. William Bennett wrote a book years ago called The Death of Outrage. And the whole premise of the book is that we have tolerated so much immorality that we give a license to it around us by not being outraged by certain behaviors and ways of thinking. A person who lacks appropriate anger is somebody who lacks conviction and thus courage to do anything about it. So angry is number one. That's his reaction. It's all internal. The second reaction that he has is silence. Look at verse 7. After serious thought, I rebuke the nobles and rulers. Now, I'll admit, I don't think this is it's an okay translation. Not that I'm a Bible translation expert by any means. But the original King James captures the essence of the language. It says, then I consulted with myself. So I got angry and then I talk to myself. I consulted with myself.
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1: 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Michael David here, and many years ago I got to read The Five Love Languages by Dr. Gary Chapman, and it taught me so much about speaking, you know, our friends and our families and our partners, our primary language, so we can build stronger, more intimate relationships just because people receive a love differently. And the five love languages are words of affirmation, acts of service, gifts, receiving gifts, quality time, and physical touch. And I learned so much from that because I learned everything except quality time. And words of affirmation, acts of service, receiving gifts, and physical touch. But quality time, it's like quality time's not even on there. It's like, if you're my friend, you're my friend. And it doesn't matter if I see you every day or if I haven't seen you in 10 years. On my side of things, it seems like no time has passed at all. It's like I just saw you yesterday. But I know not everybody's like that, you know, because I've got another friend who is quality time. And it's like, if I don't see you at least twice a week, you're not even my friend, right? So I consider her my friend, but she probably doesn't consider me to be her friend. But everybody's different. And if you learn to speak somebody else's love language, you can definitely strengthen your relationship with them. We're going to learn more from Dr. Gary Chapman. He's not going to be talking about the five love languages as he did in his book, The Five Love Languages, How to Express Heartfelt Commitment to Your Mate. He's going to teach us the five love languages of apology. And we definitely need help with apologizing, because sometimes, you know, we make excuses or we shift the blame, you know, or we minimize the harm and all that kind of stuff. He's going to teach us that's the wrong way to do it. We're going to learn the right way to apologize as we join Focus on the Family with Jim Daly next.
2: 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He will not always accuse, nor will he harbor his anger forever. 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Once again, that's Psalms 103, verses 8 through 10, the K-Wave Scripture of the Day. And I'm Pastor Mike Whitford. 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
6: Today on Focus on the Family with Jim Daly, Dr. Gary Chapman explains the importance of knowing the different apology languages. Thanks for joining us today. I'm John Fuller.
8: Dr. Gary Chapman is well known for his best-selling books based on the five love languages. Now, in his research for this newer book on the five apology languages, Dr. Chapman and his co-author, Dr. Jennifer Thomas, did a two-year study asking thousands of people two questions. When you apologize to someone, what do you typically say? And number two, when someone apologizes to you, what would you want them to say? The answers fell into five categories, which became the five apology languages.
6: Yeah, it's really great stuff. And most of us tend to apologize the way our parents taught us to, as we were fighting with siblings probably. But I certainly know that from experience.
8: That sounds like your experience.
6: But this is a much more comprehensive approach that can make a difference in all of your relationships. And here now, Dr. Gary Chapman speaking at a Focus on the Family Marriage Conference just a few years ago.
7: So the question is, what does a sincere apology look like? Let me share with you the five languages of apology. I want to suggest you jot these down because chances are you and your spouse have a different apology language, and I'd like to help you make this whole process of apologizing and forgiving easier for both of you. The first apology language is expressing regret, typically expressed in the words, "I'm sorry." This is an emotional aspect of apologizing. It is trying to communicate to the other person how deeply you feel about what you did, how much you regret what you did or what you said. Now, let me just encourage you that if you use this language, "I'm sorry," always tell them what you're sorry for. "I'm sorry that I came home an hour and a half late. I know we're late for the program now, and I know you don't like to go in the middle of things, and I really feel badly that I didn't pay more attention to what I was doing, and I came home an hour and a half late." Tell them what you're sorry for. See, if you simply say the words, "I'm sorry," your spouse may well be thinking, "You certainly are. Is there anything else you'd like to say?" So you tell them what you're sorry for, and you don't put a "but" on the end of the statement. "I'm sorry that I lost my temper, but if you had not, then I would not," and it ceases to be an apology, and you are now blaming them for your losing your temper. So eliminate the "buts," okay? "I'm sorry." Let me give you a biblical example of this. Luke chapter 15, verse 21, the prodigal son, listen to what he says, "I am no longer worthy to be called your son." You feel the regret in that? You feel the emotion in that? "I'm no longer worthy to be called your son." Psalm 51, verse 17, David says, "A broken and contrite heart, O God, you will not despise." It's regret. It's recognizing that what you said or did has deeply hurt the other person, and you are asking them to forgive you because you're expressing regret. Okay? A second apology language is accepting responsibility. Accepting responsibility. "I was wrong, should not have done that, no excuse for that, I was wrong." I remember years ago, before I was as spiritual as I am now, I said to my wife one morning, "Honey, where's my briefcase?" And she said, "I haven't seen it." I said, "It was in there by the dresser, you must have moved it." She said, "Gary, I haven't seen your briefcase." I said, "Carolyn, think. I know where it was. Who else would have moved it?" And I did about two more rounds of that. Every round, I got higher, higher, higher. I was screaming at my wife. Can you believe that? Me? Well, I got the kids in the car, and I was nice to the kids. "Have a nice day, da-da-da-da-da." But when I left the kids off at the school, I drove to my office feeling angry toward her. Very idea. Lost my briefcase. Don't even know what my schedule is today. Don't know who I'm seeing, what I'm doing. Irresponsible woman, and all this stuff running through my mind. When I got to church, I didn't walk in by the secretaries. I went in the back door to my office. Folks, when you have sinned, you don't want to be around people. I went in the back door to my office, and I opened my door, and I went into my office. And there was my briefcase. Now I have an option. I can say to myself, "I'm not going to let her know it was out here." Or I could practice what I preach. And if I had done the former, I obviously would not be using this for an illustration. So I called her. I said, "Hi, honey. I found my briefcase." And I said to her, I was wrong. I should not have talked to you the way I did. I did not say it was easy to say I was wrong. I said it's right to say I was wrong. In fact, some of you have not said those words in a long, long, long time. Well, let's just do a dry run, okay? Let's just say it out loud together. I was wrong. See, some of you had trouble even on a dry run accepting responsibility. Again, Luke chapter 15, verse 21, the prodigal said to his father, "I have sinned against heaven and against you." 1 John chapter 1, verse 9, "If we confess our sins, God is faithful and just to forgive us our sins." It's acknowledging and agreeing with God and with our spouse that what we did was wrong. Third apology language, making restitution or offering to make restitution. What can I do to make this right? In the personal relationship, we're simply offering to make things right. Now, I know you guys would never do this, but let's say that you forget your anniversary. No card, no flowers, no dinner, no nothing. And so you're sitting there at night and you look up and she's crying. And you say, "Honey, what's wrong?" And she said, "I can't believe you don't know what's wrong." And then it dawns on you. I doubt that "I'm sorry" is going to hack it. But chances are, if you say to her, "Honey, what could I do to make this up to you? I know we can't do anything today, it's gone. But what can I do to make this up to you?" And chances are she'll have an idea. Biblical example of this is Zacchaeus. Remember what Zacchaeus said in Luke chapter 19 and verse 8? "If I have cheated anyone, I'm going to pay them back four times what I took from them." That is making restitution. And when you offer to make restitution, for some people, this is what they're actually waiting for, to know that you are sincere, is because you're offering to make restitution. A fourth language of apology is genuinely repenting or expressing the desire to change, which is what the word repentance means. Acts chapter 2, verse 38, Peter is preaching and he says, "Repent and be baptized, every one of you, in the name of Jesus Christ for the forgiveness of sins." Repentance is a part of the whole apology confession process. So this is saying to your spouse, "I know I did this last week, and here I've done it again. I don't want to keep doing this. Can you help me? Can we talk about this? Can we come up with a plan where I won't do this again? Because I don't like this about me. I don't want this to be a part of our relationship. I don't want to continue doing this." It's expressing the desire to change. I was sharing this when we were writing the book with a couple in my office, and the lady said, "Oh, I can give you a perfect example of that in our own marriage." She said, several years ago, our baby was about 2 years old, and my husband, who is not typically an angry man, lost his temper with our two-year-old, and he picked up the two-year-old and started shaking our baby. And when he did, I grabbed the baby and said, "Don't you treat our baby like that." And I ran into the bedroom just bawling with my baby. And she said, it was about 20 minutes later, he came in and said to me, "Honey, I am so sorry. I cannot believe I did that. I don't ever want to do that again. Can we talk? Can you help me? I don't ever want to lose my temper like that again." And she said, we sat there and talked and came up with a very simple plan that if he ever saw himself about to lose it with our child, he would simply say to me, "Honey, I've got to take a walk. Will you take over? I'm getting hot." She said that was 7 years ago. He has never done anything like that since then. She said he's taken a few walks through the years, but he's never done that again. You see, he expressed the desire to change. They got a plan, and he followed the plan. and he never did it again. And she said, I forgave him because I really believe that he was sincere and he really did want to never do that again. Number five is requesting forgiveness. Can you find it in your heart to forgive me? David did this in Psalm 51, verse 2. Listen to what he said to God. Blot out my transgressions, wash away all my iniquity, and cleanse me from my sin. Three different ways he asked God to forgive him, but he's requesting forgiveness. Now, some of you have never even thought of this because your mother never taught you this one at all, to actually say, will you forgive me? And consequently, you probably have never said those words. It was very interesting when Dr. Thomas and I were writing this book together, she shared this concept with her mother. And her mother said, oh, I can give you a perfect example of that last one. She said, I have a friend at work. We've been work colleagues for 15 years. And she said, I consider us to be good friends. And she said, I noticed that my friend was rather cold toward me. And so I said to her one day at a break time, is everything all right between us? And she said, my friend said to me, you know what I don't like about you? You don't ever apologize. And she said, what do you mean? And she said, you remember the other day when you did da-da-da-da-da-da? And she said, yes, I remember that, but I told you I was sorry. And she said, I know, but you never asked me to forgive you. And her mother said, well, then let me ask you to forgive because I value our friendship. And she said, my friend said, sure, I'll forgive you. You see, it's not that she was having a hard time forgiving. It's in her mind, her mother had never asked for forgiveness. And that was her apology language. So what I'm suggesting is this, that each of us has a primary apology language. One of these five speaks more deeply to us emotionally than the others. Now, we would appreciate any of these, but if you don't speak the primary language, chances are, in my heart, I'm asking, are you really sincere? I mean, I'm sorry is not enough for me. Or whatever it is, whatever you're saying is not enough for me. Are you sure? I don't know if you're really sincere. We may not say that, but inside we're thinking, are you really sincere? So let me give you three ways to discover your own primary apology language. One, here's the first question. When I apologize, if you apologize, when I apologize, what do I typically say or do? Because probably what you're saying to others is what you really would like for them to say to you. So just look back on your apologies. What do you typically say when you apologize? And for some of you, I can guarantee you, it's simply, I'm sorry. That's all you've ever said, because that's all your mother ever taught you. You never knew there was anything else to say.
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7: Now, second question. What hurts me most deeply about this situation? What hurts me most deeply? And if you say, you know what really hurts me about this is that they won't admit that they're wrong, then you're identifying that your language is accepting responsibility. You're waiting to hear them say, I was wrong. I should not have done that. It was my fault. So what hurts you most deeply? If you say, for example, you know what really hurts me about this? Is that my spouse never offers to do anything. It's just like I'm supposed to forget it. They don't ever try to do anything to make it up to me. It's like I... And they're telling you that their apology language is doing something to make restitution. Question number three. What could they say or do that would make it easier for me to forgive them? And your answer will tell you what your apology language is. So, what I'm suggesting is this. In a marriage, if you discuss this concept and each of you discover your own apology language and share it with each other, you make it easier for your spouse to forgive you, because now in their heart they can see that you are sincere because you're expressing your apology in their language. Now let's turn to the forgiveness side of all of this, because these must always go together if we're going to deal effectively with our failures. Not enough to apologize. There has to be forgiveness on the part of the one who was offended. I want to suggest to you that our model in forgiveness is God. Ephesians chapter 4, verse 32. Many of you know this verse. Be kind to one another, forgiving one another. Now listen to this. Just as in Christ, God forgave us. God is our model. We're to forgive each other in the same way that God forgives us. How does God forgive us? 1 John chapter 1 and verse 9, the verse I quoted earlier. If we confess our sins, God is faithful and just to forgive us our sins and to cleanse us from all unrighteousness. What do we? Just as in Christ, God forgave us. God is our model. We're to forgive each other in the same way that God forgives us. How does God forgive us? 1 John chapter 1 and verse 9, the verse I quoted earlier. If we confess our sins, God is faithful and just to forgive us our sins and to cleanse us from all unrighteousness. What do we have to do to receive God's

confess our wrong to God, and then God forgives us. That's the same pattern on the human level. They come and make an apology to you, and then you choose to forgive them. Now, what is forgiveness? Because I think we have a lot of fuzzy thoughts about what forgiveness is. There are three Hebrew words and four Greek words in the Old and New Testament that are translated forgiveness in English. The most common concept of those words are to pardon or to take away. So forgiveness is a godly response to an apology that our spouse or anyone else offers. It's choosing mercy and grace over justice. It's letting God be responsible for justice, and we're going to show mercy and grace to our spouse. Now, to help us remove some of the fuzziness of this, let me give you some statements on what forgiveness does not do. Because I think a lot of people condemn themselves and feel like they haven't forgiven, but there's some things that forgiveness does not do. First of all, forgiveness does not destroy our memory. You probably have heard people say, well, if you haven't forgotten it, you haven't forgiven it. That is not true. Everything that's ever happened to us in our lives is recorded in the brain. And from time to time, those memories come back. And you can forgive a person and still remember what they did. Secondly, forgiveness does not remove all of the painful emotions. When the memory comes back of what your spouse did, the pain comes back. What do you do with those memories and those emotions? You don't deny them. You don't say, oh, I shouldn't be thinking this. You take them to God and you say to God, Lord, you know what I'm remembering and you know what I'm feeling again, but I thank you that's forgiven. Now help me to do something good today. And you don't allow the memories of the past and the pain from the past to mess up today. Look, this is the only day we have. The best thing we can do with past failures is to let them be history. Yes, it happened. Yes, it hurt. It still hurts when you remember it, but it's forgiven. And now let's do something good with today. Third thing, forgiveness does not remove all the consequences of sin. Here's a husband who leaves his wife and children and is gone for 10 years. And then somewhere along the line, he encounters God and he repents and he returns and confesses to his wife and to his children. They can forgive him, but it doesn't bring back the 10 years that was lost. You see, forgiveness never removes all the consequences of sin. Number four, forgiveness does not rebuild trust. I've had people say to me, well, you know, Dr. Chapman, I told my spouse that I've forgiven them, but I have to be honest with you, I don't trust them. And they're feeling guilty because they don't trust them. Well, forgiveness does not automatically restore trust. How did you lose trust? You lost trust because they were untrustworthy. How do you regain trust? By them being trustworthy. Certainly trust can be reborn, but forgiveness alone does not restore trust automatically. And number five, forgiveness does not always result in reconciliation. Sometimes there's unfaithfulness in a marriage, there's divorce in a marriage, and one of them remarries someone else. Well, even if there's confession and even if there's forgiveness, it's not going to reconcile that relationship. It does sometimes, and many times, open the door to reconciliation, but it doesn't always equal reconciliation. Having said that, I want to ask the question, what if the person does not speak your apology language? They apologize, but they don't speak what the language that touches your heart. Well, by nature, we're going to question their sincerity. But by faith, I hope you're going to choose to forgive them. And I hope now that you understand that there's more than one way to apologize, that when your spouse does apologize to you, even if they're not speaking your language, I hope you're going to say in your heart, you know, that's what his mother taught him. And he's doing all he knows to do, and I'm going to forgive him. We're called upon to forgive. Now, what if your spouse does not apologize?

0: apologize? This is a question often raised when we talk about confession, apology, and forgiveness. What if they don't apologize? What if they just act like it's all right, or they deny that they did wrong? Well, let me give you the biblical pattern, and I just have time to outline it for you. Number one, we lovingly confront them. We go to them in a loving way, and we say to them, you know, I share this with you because I value our relationship, and I hope you understand what I'm trying to say. And we lay it on the table, how we feel about what they've done and how deeply it's hurt us. We lovingly confront them. And in Matthew chapter 18, Jesus said, you confront them once, you confront them twice, you confront them three times. You don't give up on the first time, and you're hoping that you can be reconciled to them. You're hoping that they will acknowledge and apologize and you can forgive them. Number two, if they don't apologize, what Jesus said in Matthew was, you treat them as a pagan. He didn't say you forgive them anyway. He said you treat them as a pagan. And then in 1 Peter chapter 2, you have the example of Jesus releasing the people to God. Listen to what Peter said about Jesus. When they reviled him, he did not revile in return. Now listen to this. He, Jesus, committed himself to the one who judges righteously. He released the person to God. God is the judge. God is both just and God is both loving, and God can take care of your spouse who is unrepentant. You don't spend your lifetime trying to take revenge on them. You release the person to God. Number three, we pray for them and stand ready to forgive them. If Jesus said you treat them as a pagan, what do for pagans? You pray for pagans. You want to see them converted. And so you pray for your spouse who is unwilling to deal with their failure. And then number four, and this is the ultimate in Christian response to a spouse that's not repentant, we return good for evil. Romans chapter 12, Jesus said, do not take revenge. On the contrary, if your enemy is hungry, feed him. If he's thirsty, give him something to drink. Do not be overcome by evil, but overcome evil with good. Whew. You're never going to hear that outside the Christian framework. You return good for evil. And many, many times when we do this, we find that that person will come to a place of repentance. And when they do, God forgives them. And when we do, we forgive them. And we can go on at that point. Now, what I'm saying is this. Every single one of us here today has failed and will fail our spouse. You don't have to be perfect to have a good marriage, but you do have to deal effectively with your failures.
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2: That is great stuff, John. 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
10: If Jesus commands you to go somewhere and you go, guess what? Nothing's stopping you. God's calling is his enabling. If God says go over there and you start heading over there, even if a lion or a tiger comes out, even if it gets difficult, God said go over there. And as you're going, you know that, God, you said go, so I'm going to get there. Looks difficult, storm's going, but you said go over there. We're in obedience, moving where you said. There should be an expectation that I can arrive where God told me I was going.
7: Sometimes in life, it can feel like we have no idea what we're doing. And the path before us can seem dark and uncertain. That's why we need to place our faith in Jesus Christ. Without him, we rely on our own understanding, which is limited and flawed. But in today's message, Pastor Bill reminds us that we don't have to walk through life blindly. When we trust in Jesus, he gives us direction and leads our steps. So place your faith in him and be willing to move when he calls you to move. Now here's Pastor Bill in the book of Matthew chapter 8. As he continues his message, following Jesus.
10: To me, it's a shame if people know me for a period of time and they don't know I'm a believer. How could they not? It should be one of the most apparent things in my life. I feel the same way about married people. If you married and you got a job and people at your job are like, oh, I didn't know you was married. You're shady, right? Because you ought to have a ring on for one. If you marry, you don't have a ring, you need to go get a rubber ring, get a paper ring, get a ring. That's basic as it comes. People shouldn't wonder if you married, if you've been married for some period of time, unless you got something else you're trying to do, you know? Same thing with my walk with the Lord. Jesus says, hey, don't be ashamed of me. If you're ashamed of me before men, guess this. He says, I'll be ashamed of you before my Father and the angels in heaven. I don't want that. When I die and I show up before God and the angels, I want God to be like, that's my God. That's Bill. I know him. Yes. I don't want him to be like, nah, you was ashamed of me. I don't know you. Oh, that's not what you want. Amen. So we can't be ashamed of him. That doesn't work for the Lord as far as what it takes to be a disciple. The next thing is in Luke 14, verses 25 to 27. Luke 14, I'm going to read 25 to 27. It says this. Now great multitudes went with him, and he turned and said to them, if anyone comes to me and does not hate his father and mother, wife and children, brothers and sisters, yes, and his own life also, he cannot be my disciple. And whoever does not bear his cross and come after me cannot be my disciple. Now, these can sound like people like, wait a minute. Jesus tells us to love everybody. He wants me to hate my mama and my brother and my sister. It's not hate in the way that we might think. The best way I could explain it is this, that what he's saying is in comparison to your love for God, it would be like, hey, Jesus isn't calling you to like have hatred or animosity towards your mom or your siblings or whatever. He's just saying, look, when it comes to your relationship with me, there should be no comparison. If I call you to go right and your mom or dad says, no, we're going left, that it would be like, whatever, mom, I'm following Jesus. He has such a grip on my heart. My dedication and devotion is so heavy to him that you have no sway. You can't sway me away from God. There are some people that waver in their walk with God because of their parents. Their parents may have another belief. Their parents may be of another religion. And so, you know, they walk lightly about, you know, where they stand with the Lord. God said, you can't be my disciple if that's how it is. And this is your husband, your wife, your children, if there's something you love more than God, if there's something that you love so much that if God said, go this way, you would say, I would if it weren't for this. He said, then you can't be my disciple. That he has to be so far ahead of everybody else that in essence, nobody else matters. No one else has sway over where you go and what you do like the Lord does. And so everybody here needs to consider that. Is there anybody in your life that has sway of influence that competes with Jesus? Because Jesus is saying, I can't have a competitor. Or you can't follow, you can't be a follower, you can't be a disciple of mine if somebody can sway you away. I want you to be devoted to go my way and do what I say do. Moving on, the next one is also in Luke 14, verse 33. Jesus says, so likewise, whoever of you does not forsake all that he has cannot be my disciple. So the idea here is if I have stuff, because some people have stuff and some people's stuff has them. And so if you have stuff that has you locked down where it's like, I can't do what God's calling me to do because I got my stuff and I love my stuff. And if it means giving up my stuff, I'm not going to do it. Jesus says that you can't be my disciple, right? I can't have stuff that competes with my devotion to Christ. And again, these are all things for us to consider as we say, hey, am I a disciple for real? Do I have things that if Jesus called me to drop it all, I would say, not that, Lord. Not my, whatever, you know. There should be nothing. There should be no thing, no possession that would cause us to stutter step at the call of God. I got a couple more. Matthew chapter 10, verse 38. Matthew chapter 10, verse 38. It says, and he who does not take up his cross and follow after me is not worthy of me. So same thing you said earlier, that you got to take up your cross and follow him, the cross being an instrument of death. It's a reminder. Jesus is saying, look, if you're going to follow me, you're going to get used to dying daily, dying to yourself, dying to your own will, dying to your own agenda, dying to your own ideas. He's like, I'm going to give you new ideas. I'm going to give you new purpose. I'm going to give you new instructions. I'm going to give you a new way to live, a new way to do things. And in order to take on the new way, I got to die to the old way. Everybody here has an old way, right? Before I met my wife, I had an old way of dealing with women. And when I got saved, God was like, you can't do that no more. You can't have more than one. one forever. That's it. That was a big deal. I was 19 when I got saved. Once I understood the rules, because I had not been a fan of marriage, I was sworn against marriage as an unbeliever, right? Thought marriage was a dumb idea. Why would you commit to one person forever and be stuck? That was my thinking as an unbeliever. Then I get saved and realize, hey, here are God's parameters. Here are God's rules that, you know, these things are only blessed inside of the covenant of marriage. And marriage became way more attractive. And then God said, but these are new parameters. These are new rules. You're going to change everything you think about women and how you look at them, treat them, deal with them. That has to change now. And, you know, I look back now, having done it God's way for this 20-something years, I'm looking back and I'm like, man, God's ways are way better. But that was at 19, 20, that was something God said, either going to die to that or you're not going to be able to follow me. Right? We're not going to get going very far if you're going to try to live the way you have been living previously. And so the same with many things, you know, God is saying, hey, you're going to die to some stuff. And so what I find, one of the challenges I think for people is I'm going to come to Jesus. I'm going to start going to church. I'm going to start doing Christian stuff, but I'm not giving up anything. I may hide it. I may put it away. I'll hide my other life from my church folk life. If that's you, know that you're not really a disciple. If you got two lives, you're faking it. And you ain't fooling nobody that matters. Because you can fool everybody at church, but you ain't fooling God. And so if you live a double life, if you live in duality, if there's a version of you that's at home and another version of you that's at church, know that you are fake. And that fakeness is to your own detriment. Because when you stand before God, he ain't been faked out. God knows who I am and who you are to the core. And so it'd be better to keep it real. It'd be better to say I'm battling with this. It'd be better to say I'm not willing to let it go. Then don't. But just be real about what it is. If you're pretending, right? If you just say I'm going to pretend to love the Lord, pretend to worship. I'm going to do externally all these things. But in private, I'm going to still do me. And I'm going to keep that going. You're not a follower of Christ yet. At some point, you got to repent of this duality in order to be a follower of Jesus. Amen? My goal would never be to come here and like beat somebody down. So you'd be like, man, Pastor really got in my business today. Never. I want you to know my heart, right? That's not the heart. My heart is if you are living that way, you're really in danger yourself. There's a danger in appearing to be right with God and not being right with God and getting comfortable living in that fake place. And so if this shakes you out of that fake place so that you can step forward and say, man, I need to get real in these areas. Maybe you need to get help. Maybe you need somebody to minister to you. Maybe you need somebody to work with you in these areas. We're here for all of that, right? And we're not here to judge you. We don't beat nobody up. People come with all kinds of weaknesses and sins and stuff like that. The church is a spiritual hospital. But don't pretend to be well when you're sick. Amen? That's what God wants. God wants real disciples, real followers, not fake. Because a fake follower is just that, just a fake follower. And they will fall off eventually. As you go through the Gospels, you'll watch at times whole groups fall off. And you're like, man, I thought they were followers. Yeah, they appeared to be followers, but there wasn't the depth of commitment necessary for it to be real. John 15, I'm going to read 18 through 20. John chapter 15, verses 18 through 20. Jesus lets us know that as a disciple, they're going to feel the same way about you they did about him. John 15, 18, if the world hates you, know that it hated me before it hated you. If you were of the world would love its own. Yet because you are not of the world, but I chose you out of the world, therefore the world hates you. Remember the word that I said to you, a servant is not greater than his master. If they persecuted me, they will also persecute you. If they kept my word, they will keep yours also. And so here Jesus is letting the disciples know, hey, man, the way that they felt about me is going to be the same way they feel about you. Some people love to be liked so much that it's a hindrance to them following Christ, right? They don't want to say difficult things. They don't want to present their case before people. And so if you're one of those people that just, I want everybody to like me, it's going to be difficult for you to be a disciple because when you take biblical stances on stuff, there are going to be people that don't appreciate it. Y'all know that. And you may have family members, you may have friends, you'd be like, oh, but they're really great people. I love them a whole lot, blah, blah, blah, blah, blah. when you take the stands that God calls you to take, there are going to be people that they're going to feel about you the way they feel about Jesus. I have experienced this in my life. There are people that don't like me simply because of what I believe. I haven't never said a rude thing to them. I've never been harsh with them. But they know I believe this. They know I stand for this. And so that's an offense to them. I got to live with that, right? I can't love those friendships so much that I'm like, you know, that I push Christ into the background. The truth is the truth. I stand for the truth. If someone, you know, they ask you, well, what do you believe about this? I believe about every issue. I believe what the Bible says. And that's across the board, you know. And that, for some people, that's difficult. And they don't appreciate it. They don't like it. You might lose some friends. You may have some family members feel funny about you or talk smack about you or whatever. That's part of the course. My thought is this, right? Jesus giving us that heads up. He said, look, this, I was out here loving on people. I came to die for people and people hated me. So don't think that, you know, none of us are so good that somehow we're going to figure out a way to do Christianity where no, I'm going to do it in a way where everybody still likes me. We have to give up the desire to be liked by everybody. I know people that haven't shared the gospel with friends and family members because they like to be liked so much. I like that they like me so much that I don't want to say this difficult thing to them and ruin our relationship. And I think, well, how selfish is that? Because the trade-off is maybe you share this and they get saved. Maybe you share it and you sowed the seed. Maybe you're watering the seed. Maybe they come to Christ. But even if they don't come to Christ, I want to have been, the most loving thing I could do is tell you the truth. You know, I know something you don't know. I'm not going to keep that from you. You're not going to be in hell saying, Bill didn't even tell me. Nah, you be in hell saying, dang, oh, I should have listened. Or you're going to be saved. There's a cool thing. Some people get saved and they come back and say, thank you. I got blessed so big yesterday. I taught at a men's breakfast at Calvary Chapel in Palmdale. And about 2 years ago, me and Clint, Calvary Chapel Compton now, we had gone into a Starbucks and we saw two people with their Bibles open. And so we went over and we, you know, thought maybe they might be Christians. We go over and we're like, hey, what's up, you know? And we find out it's actually a cult leader, one of the guys from the Church of Christ cult, trying to disciple somebody from, you know, this young man. And so me and Clint was like, man, forget being polite. You know, I'm like, we from the gangster this interview. You know, we jumped in a conversation and we was like, hey, what that guy is saying is wrong. Hey, man, hold on. And we just start going in. It's like, you know, he's not going to box over it. You know what I'm saying? So we just went in. Clint went, you know, Clint delayed this stuff out. And the guy eventually, he completely punked out. And he just said, I got to go pick up my kids. And he left. So we had this young man to ourselves and we sat there with him and we shared him the gospel. We prayed with him. About 6 months after that, this guy, that young man, Facebook messaged me and said, hey, bro, I really appreciate what you guys did. Just want you to know I got saved. I'm in fellowship now. I'm out here in Lancaster, Palmdale. I'm working and God is working in my life. And I was so blessed. Well, when I went to teach at this men's thing yesterday, that guy came through the door and he was like, hey, you remember me? And I was like, it ministered to my heart so much because in that moment, right, there was a decision like, you know, you could be polite, but it's a time to not be polite. Like, never mind the fact that, you know, this guy feel like we interrupting. Like, yeah, you lying on God to this guy. You finna wrap him up in a religious cult. That's the worst kind of thing that can happen when people get wrapped up in religious false things. And I praise God that we were rude that day. That we didn't care about, you know, how that guy felt that day. Because he heard the gospel, too, and then he left. But it blessed. Now that guy is married. The guy I met, talked to yesterday, he'd been married for a year and a half, and he had a little six-month-old daughter. And he's in a healthy church, growing, doing spoken word, you know? And I'm just like, man, praise God. So encourage all of us. That blessed my life yesterday, man, that we would allow what Jesus is saying. Don't be ashamed of me. Don't be shy about it. Be bold about it. Some of y'all was bold about y'all stuff in the world. And it's not fair to God if you was in the world bold. And then you come to Christ and you get all careful. Some of y'all partied and did all kind of stuff you had no business doing. And, you know, you took risk and you did all these things. And then you come to Christ and you won't do nothing unsafe. It's like, I don't know when I did. Nah, you guys give me some of that wildness. Give me some of that bold, courageous. Give me some of that for Jesus, you know. And so moving on, come back to our main text now. verses 21 and 22 now. He says, then another of his disciples said to him, Lord, let me first go and bury my father. Now I want you to think for just a moment, because some people read this, it's going to sound harsh what Jesus says. One of the disciples is like, I'm going to follow you, but hold on. Before I follow you, let me first go bury my father. I want you to understand this guy's father was probably not dead yet. So most likely this guy was saying, hey, I'm waiting for my father to die. That's because when he dies, I get an inheritance. When all that's taken care of, then I'm going to follow you. And rather his father had died or he was waiting on his dad to die, either way, here's the problem with what this guy said to Jesus. Three words. I want you to highlight them in your Bibles. Let me first. There can't be anything when it comes to following Jesus that you say, well, I'm going to follow you, but first, let me first. No, follow me now. If I'm the Messiah, follow me now. If I'm the Christ, follow me now. If I'm the Savior, follow me now. Let me first, nothing. And so this guy, he says, hey, let me, I'm willing to follow you, but I got something that takes priority over following you today. And everybody here needs to ask that. Is there anything in your heart that would take priority over you following Jesus today? Because some people are literally doing that. They're like, after this, I'm going to really follow the Lord. After I finish this, or after I complete that, after I accomplish this, then I'm going to really give myself to the Lord. And usually what happens is you just get good at putting the Lord off. And putting them off. God says, when you see me for who I am, you come now. You follow now. There can't be anything that you say, let me first. And sometimes it's going to be very difficult. Sometimes the call of God, the call to follow him is difficult. I watched a video this week. And you guys remember the old preacher, E.V. Hill? All right, old school, I like E.V. Hill. And when his wife passed away, he preached his wife's funeral. And he said he did it because she told him. She said, hey, I want you to preach my funeral. And not anybody here married. He had a long-term marriage. He was faithful to his wife. He loved his wife. That I cried watching the thing because I'm like, man, it's unthinkable to me, right? That your wife would die. I don't know if I could talk, you know? But this guy, I watched that video or I listened to the message and it's amazing. This is faithfulness to God for me today. Not something I want to do, not something I had hoped to be doing, but I'm leaning in on God's strength to do it. And he did a dynamite job. You might need to have a couple tissues, but you want to listen to you a message, an anointed message. That message is it's an amazing message. And just this guy, I'm keeping with what I committed to do. Sometimes God, the call of God is hard things. It's difficult things. But they're fruitful things. They're kingdom things. They're things that bear kingdom fruit. And so as we leave this section and go to the next, everybody here, ask yourself, based on the words of Jesus, am I a disciple? If you are, praise the Lord. If you're not, you know where you need to make the adjustments so that you can be. Amen? And my hope in my heart is that none of the things that we've shared that are telling us what's not a disciple, that none of those things would deter us. That they would more than deter us, that they would instruct us how to actually be a disciple, where we need to go from here. And that's what I want to encourage you guys to pay attention to. Now, we switch gears here, and we're going to look at verse 23. It says, now when he got into the boat, remember he had told the disciples to get in the boat and go to the other side? He says, now he got into the boat. His disciples followed him. And suddenly a great tempest arose on the sea so that the boat was covered with waves, but he was asleep. And I just want you to get the picture that the disciples are in the boat. Jesus goes somehow in the inside and Jesus is like, man, I'm taking a nap. I just want you to, if Jesus takes naps, we should take naps. Everybody should get a nap every once in a while. You know, I'm so jealous now. When I was a kid and my mom used to make me take naps and I'm not going to sleep. I would stay up the whole time. Like I resented every minute of nap time, you know. Now at this age, I wish I could have all them naps back, you know. Just give me a nap, please, you know. I try to take one at home and you can't get a nap. The phone ring, I get a text, the dog barks. Some like kids roll in, somebody does a prank. Like you just can't get a nap now, you know. It's not the same. But Jesus got in the boat, took a nap because he had been going pretty hard. He had been dealing with people, and he laid down to take a nap. The thing is, you know, while this storm is happening, while the waters are getting crazy, this is a test, I believe, for the disciples. Jesus, I'm gonna go down here. I'm gonna let them deal with the fact that it's getting rough. The waters are getting rough up there. And he goes, he takes a nap, he goes to sleep. Verse 25, then his disciples came and they woke him and saying, Lord, save us, we are perishing. And so they're freaking out. It must have been a really bad storm. They're like, because these are fishermen, these are guys that are used to the water and boats. And so for them to come crying to Jesus that we're perishing, we're gonna die out here, it must have been pretty bad. And so they woke him up, and verse 26 says, but he said to them, why are you fearful, O you of little faith? And I want to stop right there. I will come back and finish that verse. He rebuked them. So something about this didn't please God. The fact that they got up, the fact that they were freaked out, the fact that they were fearful. And I want to just look at it two ways. In the natural, I get it. If I was on a boat and the storm started coming, it looked like my boat was going to sink or crash, and I got Jesus, the Christ, in the boat, I'm like, hey, Lord, you know, like, help us out, bro. You know, I understand the disciples. So what was Jesus looking for? What upset him about this? Why did he tell them, man, why are you fearful? You have little faith. Why did that bother him? Why did it bother Jesus that they were fearful? Can I throw it out for check this out. Look up at verse 18. He said, he commanded them, he gave them the command to depart to the other side. If Jesus commands you to go somewhere and you go, guess what? Nothing's stopping you. God's calling is his enabling. If God says, go over there, and you start heading over there, even if a lion or a tiger comes out, even if it gets difficult, God said, go over there. And as you're going, you know that, God, you said go, so I'm going to get there. Looks difficult, storm's going, but you said go over there. We're in obedience, moving where you said. There should be an expectation that I can arrive where God told me I was going. And whatever happens to make me stop believing it is a lack of faith.
7: 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But immediately after giving his life to Jesus, he left that lifestyle behind. He then had a heart for sharing the gospel with the sinful and downtrodden because he understood what it was like to be in their shoes. Do you have a heart for others to know, love, and follow Jesus? If you're in the Inglewood, California area, we'd love to meet you. 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

0: 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Michael David here, and it's such a blessing to walk in faithfulness with the Lord, doing what he tells us to do and doing it how he tells us to do it. Now, the problem is sometimes we have, temptations. And our sinful nature takes over. And one of the reasons why our sinful nature can take over so easily many times is because one of sin's greatest deceptions is that it focuses our attention on the immediate benefit while hiding the long-term consequences. In the Garden of Eden, the fruit looked desirable to Eve, but she could not see all that would follow. And similarly, sin often says, "This will make your life better right now," while concealing what the cost is going to be later. Or as one pastor said, sin often takes us farther than we want to go, keeps us longer than we want to stay, and costs us more than we want to pay. Now, by contrast, obedience to God may sometimes require short-term sacrifice, but it produces long-term peace, long-term freedom, and long-term character. And we're going to learn more about that as we join Dr. Tony Evans on the Alternative Program next.
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2: The Department of Health and Human Services Office of Public Affairs recently made an encouraging statement about humans in the embryonic stage. In updated funding guidance, they recognize that embryos are human children and promoted adoption rather than destruction. The notice also prohibits grant recipients from destroying embryos and instead emphasizes serving the best interests of these children by helping to place them with loving families. This is a reminder of something that science has shown us for years. Human life begins at the moment of fertilization. There's no debate over whether or not these embryos are human, only whether they deserve equal protection like every other human. And we know every life matters.
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5: The devil can give you power. The devil can give you prestige. The devil can give you fun. The devil can give you all of that.
6: And those deals may seem free, but Dr. Tony Evans says watch out for the hidden costs.
5: Satan will give you buying power, but always with interest in mind that he collects.
6: This is the Alternative Broadcast, featuring the timeless biblical teachings from the archives of Dr. Tony Evans. The idea of buy now, pay later may sound modern, but Dr. Evans says the principle has been around since the beginning of time. Let's join him as he talks about how this mindset works in the spiritual realm and why the consequences are greater than we may realize.
5: Today, we want to look more specifically at the character of this rebel, the character of Satan. Now, you'll recall when we looked at Ezekiel 28, that this was the showpiece of God. He was the anointed cherub. He was full of wisdom. He was, according to the scriptures, perfect in every detail. I think the impression of the passage is that that was the best that God could do, the very best that God could do in a creature was reflected in Lucifer. That is, until unrighteousness was found in him. An unrighteousness of rebellion based on pride that grew out of jealousy that led to lawlessness. I want to look at three things. One, the curse of Satan's character. The curse of his character. Turn with me to Luke chapter 10, verse 18. And he said to them, Jesus talking to his disciples, "I was watching Satan fall from heaven like lightning." Now, let me ask a question. Who was living in heaven? What was his name? Lucifer. But Jesus says in this verse, "I was watching Satan fall from heaven." So the boy got a name change before he got a boot. And his name was changed to adversary or opposer, which is the definition of the word Satan. Satan means adversary or opposer. When you rebel against God, it will affect your character. He is no longer the shining one. He lost his brilliance. Not only that, but look at what the sentence was in Matthew chapter 25, verse 41. Pretty severe sentence, I'd say. Matthew 25, 41 says, then he will say unto those to his left, depart from me, accursed ones, into the eternal fire, which has been prepared for the devil and his angelic followers. So he not only has a change in character, because of the change, he is cursed. And he is cursed by God creating a place for him to call his eternal home. That place, according to verse 41, is called eternal fire. In Revelation, it is called the lake of fire. It was a specially prepared place that, according to Revelation chapter 20, verse 10, the devil will be cast into, along with his followers, as the place of their abode. Now, men only go there because of their allegiance to the devil. That's the only reason men go there, because according to verse 41, hell was not prepared with people in mind. Hell was prepared with Satan and his angelic host in mind. Now, the angelic conflict comes up because fundamentally Satan says, unfair. Not fair. He challenges God's judgment. He challenges God's justice. Enter man. But you and I were put on the earth to show it is fair. It's not only fair for angels, it's fair for men. So God puts a parallel on earth that will parallel exactly what Satan went through in heaven. Satan was located in a place called Eden. Man is put in a place called Eden. Satan was created with volition, the ability to choose. Man was created with volition, the ability to choose. On and on, God creates a parallel in order to demonstrate that God can take lesser creature, man, and do more than the greater creature, angel, when man will subject themselves to God. However, when man follows the devil, he gets the same curse as the devil. So it's completely parallel to Satan's situation with one exception. God would do for man what he would not do for angels, and that would provide salvation. Look at the curse of his character. Let's look at the content of his character. Turn to Revelation. We'll use that as our leaping section here, because you could go throughout the whole New Testament, talk about the content of it. But this guy, this person, this angelic being was completely transformed by his rebellion. And I saw a great sign appearing in heaven, a woman clothed with the sun, the moon under her feet, and on her head a crown of 12 stars. And she was with child, and she cried out, being in labor and in pain to give birth. And there was another sign appearing in heaven. And behold, a great red dragon, having 7 heads and 10 horns, and on his heads were 7 diadems, and his tail swept away a third of the stars, the angels of heaven, and threw them to the earth. And the dragon stood before the woman who was about to give birth, so that she gave birth, he might devour her child. Verse 7. And there was a war in heaven, Michael and his angels waging war with the dragon, and the dragon and his angels waged war. And they were not strong enough, and there was no longer a place found for them in heaven. And the great dragon was thrown down, the serpent of old, who is called the devil and Satan, who deceives the whole world. He was thrown down to the earth, and his angels were thrown down with him. When you really understand the name or the names in scripture given to the devil, then you really understand his character, because names in the Bible are tied to character. So when you read a name, it's not just a name, it's a description, it's a title, it's something that goes a lot deeper than just a name. In St. John chapter 10, we read in verse 10, The thief comes only to steal and kill and destroy. I came that you might have life and have it more abundantly. What he says here is that Satan is a destroyer. He wants to destroy you. He wants to destroy me. He is not your friend. He is not out for any good. And even when he does you good with bad in mind. The devil can give you money. The devil can give you power. The devil can give you prestige. The devil can give you friends. The devil can give you fun. The devil can give you all of that. Okay? But just like the credit card you got in the mail, read my lips. They are not out to do you a favor. They have one overriding concern, and it is not your fun, it's their interest. They want to be able to charge you for the right to use your card by charging you interest on anything you purchase. That's what they're in this for. Satan will give you buying power, fun power, but always with interest in mind that he collects. He seeks to rob, he seeks to steal, he seeks to kill, he seeks to destroy. Satan was charged with rebellion. He was found guilty. A lake of fire was his sentence. A period of time between his sentence and the carrying out of his sentence was allowed. Okay, a sort of prisoner on death row kind of thing. A period of time was allowed, during which period God would demonstrate his glory against his opposer. It's a court. He has been in God's court before, and he knows what kind of judge runs that court. And he knows that God is so righteous and so perfect that he has to deal with sin. And because he has to deal with sin, he then goes to the courtroom to lay a charge against you, just like a charge was laid against him. Because he knows that God must judge sin. His nature can't help it. And that is why many Christians stay out of fellowship, because in this passage in Ephesians 4, he says, don't give the devil an opportunity to do what? To accuse you. Because once he breaks fellowship between you and God, he now has freedom to operate in your life directly or through his demonic host. It is where he takes over. You open up the door for an accusation, unaddressed, undealt with. God can't help you because you've broken fellowship with him, and now he can step into the vacuum and control things. That is the name devil. That's why we're told in 1 Peter 5 to resist the devil. Don't let him bring you under his accusing control.
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6: Well, Dr. Evans has more for us now on the character of Satan.
5: Third point, the conquest of his character. We looked at the curse, we looked at the content. Let's look at Revelations 12, the conquest. Verse 10 talks about him accusing us. Verse 11 gives you the solution. And they, believers, overcame him, the devil, because of three things: the blood of the Lamb, the word of their testimony, and they did not love their life even to death. You need three things to keep the character of the devil from ruining you. You need the cross, you need the confession, and you need the commitment. You need the cross, you need the confession, you need the commitment. The first thing you need is the cross. He calls it the blood of Christ. What the death of Christ did was it rendered Satan powerless when believers are operating out of the spiritual realm. Please notice my caveat. It didn't render Satan powerless in that he can't do anything anymore, because then there would be no evil in the world. It rendered him powerless to believers when they're operating out of the spiritual resources that God has provided. So he's not a powerless individual ipso facto. He is powerless to believers who are operating out of their spiritual resources. Romans chapter 8, look at verse 31. What shall we say then to these things? If God is for us, who can be against us? So don't focus on the devil, focus on God. He who did not spare his own son and delivered him up for us all, the death of Christ, how will he not also with him freely give us all things? Now that's heavy. That's saying, if you know Christ because of his death, then you got a lot of freebies that you haven't picked up yet. You hear that? How will he not with him freely give us all things? If he gave you the harder thing, anything else is easy. Now watch this. Verse 33. Who will bring a charge against God's elect? God is the one who justifies. Now look at verse 34. Who is he who condemns? Okay, it's the accuser. It's Satan or one of his servants. Now watch this. Christ Jesus is he who died. Now please understand, he's raising this in light of condemnation. You are being condemned. Christ Jesus is the one who died. In other words, anybody who condemns you, Satan or people, have to overcome first what Jesus did when he died. Now watch this. He not only died, rather, and I like that he says, yes, rather, who was raised. So they not only have to overcome the death of Christ, they've got to overcome the resurrection of Christ. But not only that, who is at the right hand of God? They not have to only overcome the death of Christ, they not only have to overcome the resurrection of Christ, they now have to overcome the ascension of Christ. That he's now not only up from the grave, but he's now in heaven with the Father. But not only that, not only do they have to overcome the death of Christ, not only do they have to overcome the resurrection of Christ, not only do they have to overcome the ascension of Christ, but notice the end of verse 34, who also intercedes for us. Christ is not up in heaven twiddling his thumbs, tiptoeing through the tulips, wondering what's next on the agenda. Let me show you what Jesus Christ is doing right now in 1 John chapter 2, verse 1 and 2, relative to the condemnation that comes from the devil when you sin and he accuses you before a holy God. Let me show you what Jesus Christ does. My children, I am writing unto you these things that you may not sin. And if anyone sins, we have a lawyer, The word advocate means legal counsel, because this is the courtroom, with the Father, Jesus Christ the righteous, and he himself is the propitiation for our sins, but not for our sins only, for the sins of the whole world. When Satan says, look at what your child did, look at what your child thought, look at what your child said, when you implement chapter 1, verse 9, if we confess our sins, he's faithful and just to forgive us our sins, cleanse us from all unrighteousness, your lawyer, who the father picked, who's related to the judge, because he's the son of the judge, stands in for his brother, because if you know Jesus Christ, you're part of his family, you're one of his siblings. He stands in and says, yep, Satan is right, he accuses accurately, but your honor, point of order, at this point in the courtroom, I just want to let you know that that accusation has already been covered by me. I have already covered that. Then why does Satan keep coming? Because he knows we're going to skip 1 John 1:9. He knows we're not going to confess. And because he knows we're not going to confess, we're just going to keep on going, keep on going, keep on going, go. We break fellowship with the Father. He has an opportunity. He can build a stronghold. That's why he keeps coming. Because he wants to keep coming until he can get in. Secondly, confession. The word of the testimony. What does that mean? It means authority is never experienced until it is exercised. That's what it means. Or to put it another way, if you're ashamed of Jesus Christ, he's ashamed of you. Testimony has to do with your public reflection of your belonging to Christ. If you're not reflecting, build a stronghold. That's why he keeps coming. Because he wants to keep coming until he can get in. Secondly, confession. The word of the testimony. What does that mean? It means authority is never experienced until it is exercised. That's what it means. Or to put it another way, if you're ashamed of Jesus Christ, he's ashamed of you. Testimony has to do with your public reflection of your belonging to Christ. If you're not reflecting it, if you're ashamed for other people to know you're a Christian,

0: I will deny you before my Father. So if you deny me before men, don't be calling on my daddy, asking him to do nothing for you. Finally, they did not love their lives even to death. That's commitment. I'm crucified with Christ. I'm dead. Nevertheless, I live. I'm alive. Yet not I, it's Christ who lives in me. Luke chapter 10. He saw Satan falling from heaven. Now look at verse 19 and 20. Behold, I give you authority to tread upon serpents and scorpions and over all the power of the enemy, and nothing shall injure you. Now, the word serpent and scorpions has to do with the devil, not reptiles. Has to do with the devil. The devil is the serpent of old. They were excited, verse 17, that the demons were subject to them. Now watch this. Verse 20. Nevertheless, do not rejoice in this, that the demons are subject to you, that the spirits are subject to you, but rejoice that your name is in the recorded in heaven. Now, why is he saying that? Because your authority doesn't come from your power. Your authority comes from your relationship. It is your relationship to Christ that gives you authority. You don't go power hunting, you go Jesus hunting. And the closer you get to Jesus, the more authority you have. And the more authority you have, the more power you can exert. Let's put it all together. Zechariah chapter 3. Then he showed me Joshua, the high priest, standing before the angel of the Lord, and Satan standing at his right hand to accuse him. So you got the whole thing. You got the throne of God. You got Jesus Christ as the intercessor. You got a man with sin. You got Satan as the accuser. You got a courtroom case. Verse 2. And the Lord said to Satan, not the angel of the Lord, the Lord said to Satan, the Lord rebuke you, Satan. Indeed, the Lord who has chosen Jerusalem rebuke you. Is this not a brand plucked from the fire? Is this not one of mine? Remove the filthy garments from him. Again, he said to him, see, I have taken your iniquity away from you and will clothe you with festive robes. This is sweet. He comes dirty. Satan comes to accuse him. God says, don't worry, we're going to change your clothes because you've come in my presence with the help of my angel. Angel of the Lord, Jesus Christ, pre-incarnate. Then I said, let them put a clean turban on his head. So they put a clean turban on his head, clothed him with garments, while the angel of the Lord, guess what, was standing by. The lawyer was in the courtroom. And the angel of the Lord admonished Joshua, saying, thus saith the Lord of hosts, if you will walk in my way when you leave here, try to live for me. And if you will perform my service, serve me, then you will, get this, govern my house. I'll continue to use you. That is the whole thing. A courtroom scene. God still uses this priest. He changes his clothes in the temple. Well, in 1863, the Emancipation Proclamation was signed. Slaves were now free. Only one problem. You can have an emancipation that's legal, but you can still think like a slave, walk like a slave, act like a slave, and be treated like a slave, because what's on the paper is not yet your experience. When you met Jesus, he set you free. It's still possible to be obeying the devil, following the devil, living for the devil, obeying the devil, coming under his control, because what's on your legal paper in heaven hasn't become your experience on earth. You know what? If you ever want to let the Emancipation Proclamation become your experience, you have to live today in light of what was signed yesterday. You must let yesterday's signature become today's decisions. When you and I learn to use the blood of Christ rather than just relating to it as something that happened years ago, then we'll be free at last, truly free at last. Thank God Almighty. I really am free at last.
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0: 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Con artists rely on distraction and deception to keep people from seeing the truth. And since the devil is the ultimate deceiver, Dr. Evans says our best defense is a clear understanding of God's truth. He'll tell us more about that tomorrow. Be sure to tune in.
1: 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Michael David here, and I remember many, many years ago, I got to go back to my old college where I was an undergrad, and I actually lived on campus in the dorms, and I was just walking through the quad, and it was almost like for just a moment, because I had graduated years and years before, it was like, oh my goodness, I remember, you know, I used to live there, and my roommates who were there, and I remember who lived in this other place across the quad, and the people who lived there, and it was almost like for one moment, those people could have walked out of that dorm and everything would have been just as it was. But the problem was it had been years before that I had been there. And those people had long since graduated just like I had, moved on to other things. And I remember for whatever reason, just as the hand of providence would have it, when I was walking through, nobody was in the quad. But I guess, I don't know if it was the season finale of some TV show or something like that. All at once, all the kids started coming out of the dorms, and they were all strangers to me. And I was like, well, why is a stranger coming out of that person's dorm room? You know, why is another stranger coming out of that other person's dorm room? And then I realized they aren't strangers. I'm the stranger here, you know? And I started thinking, well, why did I come back here at all? And I think sometimes it's sort of that, you know, people tend to want to go to a place where they were accepted and valued, you know, where they feel connected to their friends and to community. And I think that's what I was trying to go back to. And that's what I think a lot of times it can be very hard. It can cause some heartache when you realize, oh, my goodness, the place that I once knew doesn't remember me anymore. And I think that's something that can happen this side of heaven with some of the places that you and I have been to, schools we've been to, neighborhoods we used to live in, and jobs we used to have, groups we used to be a part of. Even churches we used to be a part of. We haven't been there for many years. We come back, you got a different pastor there. The whole congregation's changed over. Nobody remembers you anymore. And that can cause heartache, you know, because, I mean, we get our memories, our traditions, our values, our life experiences tied to those places. And it gives us a sense of belonging. And we'll always have a sense of belonging with God as believers and in heaven as believers. But the ones we have here on earth, they may come and go. And we're going to learn more about that as we join Dr. Tim Keller on Gospel and Life next.
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9: Let me read you Psalm 103. Just the middle part, really, the introduction, which is verses 1 to 2, and that middle section, 8 to 18. Praise the Lord, O my soul, and all my inmost being, praise his holy name. Praise the Lord, O my soul, and forget not all his benefits. The Lord is compassionate and gracious, slow to anger, abounding in love. He will not always accuse, nor will he harbor his anger forever. He does not treat us as our sins deserve, or repay us according to our iniquities. For as high as the heavens are above the earth, so great is his love for those who fear him. As far as the east is from the west, so far has he removed our transgressions from us. As a father has compassion on his children, so the Lord has compassion on those who fear him. For he knows how we are formed. He remembers that we are dust. As for man, his days are like grass. He flourishes like a flower of the field. The wind blows over it, and it is gone, and its place remembers it no more. But from everlasting to everlasting, the Lord's love is with those who fear him, and his righteousness with their children's children, with those who keep his covenant and remember to obey his precepts. This is God's word. No desire to make you, to wreak vengeance or retribution on you. We need that more than anything. And God says, I got it. The thing that you need, that you look for, which you get only partially elsewhere, I got it. I'm Father. I'm the Father. And lastly, it means ultimate home. For God to say, I'm Father, I'm the Father, is to say, in me and in me alone is absolute safety. Secondly, in me and me alone you have the wise guide, the compassionate anger, you know, in a context of absolute safety, unconditional love that you need. But then thirdly, I am ultimate home. Why? Let's look at the third place, verse 15. As for man, his days are like grass. He flourishes like a flower of the field. The wind blows over it, and it is gone, and its place remembers it no more. Why does that last line get me? Why does that last line get you, or at least it will as I let you think about it for a minute? Its place remembers it no more. The place you grew up. The place you grew up remembers you no more. There is nothing worse, no worse nightmare than that place in It's a Wonderful Life, the Frank Capra film, where Jimmy Stewart, remember George Bailey? He's sent back to, oh, what's the place? Bedford Falls, New York, right? And his place remembers him no more. Remember that? He's sent back, and it's as if he'd never been born. He goes to see his mother. Mother has no idea, who are you? Get out before I call the police. He goes to see his brother. Well, his brother's dead because, remember that? He's in the cemetery because George wasn't around to save him. He goes to see his wife, Mary. Doesn't know who he is. Goes to his house, his home. Now, what is home? Home is the place, you know, every other place you fit in, but home is the place that fits you. Home is the place where the chair is where you want it. Where is this house? This is the right home. A real home is a place where the colors, the architecture, the furniture, everything is where it ought to be. The smells, the fire, the chair by the window. The ultimate home fits you. Ultimate home is everything you want. And he goes to his ultimate home, the perfect home, and it's a ruin. And it's a nightmare. And he says it's a nightmare. Of course it's a nightmare. He goes back to the place where he grew up, verse 16. And his place remembers him no more. He's a man without a place. He's a man without a home. What a nightmare, right? Why? Why is it that foreign-born Americans spend $10 billion a year going back to where they're from to see it? Why is it that so many of you always sit in the same spot every week? Why? You know, why is it that adopted children, many of them, feel this unbelievable need to find their birth parent? Why do so many of us want to go and find we can't really enjoy going back to the place we grew up and seeing all the changes? Why is that so awful? Why is it so terrible to realize your place remembers you no more? Why is it so terrible not to have a place, not to be from anywhere? Why? You know, what's intriguing is the Utney Reader, which is called the Liberal Reader's Digest. The August edition had a whole lot of articles on the new mobility, the fact that nobody lives where they're from anymore. Everybody has to migrate around to do business. Everybody's got to travel. There's one place where Eva Hoffman wrote a really incredibly great article. I can't give it all to you here. But she says at one point, she says, people today tend to feel ejected from our first homes and our landscapes, from our first romance, from our authentic self. An ideal sense of belonging, of tuning in with others, eludes us. I wonder if in this world of easy come, easy go, sliding so easily among different places and meanings without alighting on any of them for very long, if we don't risk being overwhelmed by what Milan Kundera calls the unbearable lightness of being, it's the illness that comes to unanchored people, those who travel perpetually to new moments and sensations and to whom no internal feeling is more important than another. Why do we need home? Why do we need a place? I don't know. We do. It's incredibly important. We need to know there's a place where our chair is where we want it. Right by the fire, right by the window, looking over the water or something like that. And it's another reason why some people are working so unbelievably hard materially to make enough money so they can buy that ideal place. Because, see, the place they were from is no more. Or they don't even remember it. And they're going to find a place. They're going to make a place. Why is place so important? I don't know. But the one thing we do know is this is the human condition. That's what Eva Hoffman is trying to say. Over and over and over again, we go back and we find our place remembers us no more. No matter how hard we try, houses crumble. We can't make the mortgage. People break up. People get divorced. Children won't speak to you. That beautiful field you always remembered has a shopping mall in it now. Why? What is this getting at? What it's getting at is we all need a place. We all need a sense of home. And until we're being told, you realize what your heart is really after, you're going to spend all of your life chasing will-o'-the-wisps. You're going to spend all of your life working too hard. You're going to spend all of your life searching for something, and where can you find it? Where's the only place you can find it? Take a look at the contrast. It's amazing. Its place, verse 16, remembers it no more, but, verse 17, well, what's the replacement for that? From everlasting to everlasting, the Lord's love is with those who fear him. The Lord's love is the home. The Lord's love is the place. The Lord's love is the only place that when you go there, they have to take you in. The Lord's love is the only place where the fire never goes out in the fireplace. The Lord's love. God, Jesus Christ says to his disciples, I go to prepare a place for you. Where? In my Father's house. There are many rooms. The ultimate home your heart's looking for is in there. The ultimate absolute safety you need is in there. The ultimate compassionate anger that you need is in there. That's what it means to say God is the Father. That's what it means when it says, as a Father, so the Lord. Now, what do we do about this? What do we do? How do we get that into our lives? And I'm going to tell you four things. You got to do four things. Four steps if you want. You know? We like steps. All right. Four steps. And they're all here. If you want that absolute safety in your life, if you want that compassionate anger in your life, how can you know you're unconditionally loved by God? In other words, how can you know you're a child of his? Secondly, how can you have in your life his compassionate anger? Not a sense of indifference from God, nor a sense of being constantly punished and chastised. How can you have that ultimate sense of home so deep in him that it doesn't bother you so much that in so many other ways you're not able to go home. That family that's broken up, that shopping mall next to that, in that beautiful pasture, you know, that house that you've, that great house that you've really never been able to get. How can you get this into your life this way? Four things. Number one, first is a preliminary step. It's not really a step, but I have to, I'll call it a step. Preliminary step is realize that being a child of God is not automatic. It's not automatic. Look who it is. Who is he giving all this to? Look at verse 18. With those who keep his covenant. A covenant is a contract. And you keep a covenant only because you've made a covenant. It means there's a spot where you got, where you weren't in covenant and then you are. There's a spot where you weren't in a relationship and then you are. Now, the reason I have to say this is because the average person today in America has an idea of God and even has an idea of God as a father, but believes that aren't we all God's children? Now, the answer is yes and no, but mainly no. Here's why. If you think of the metaphor of parent, parents give you three things: your existence, your resemblance, and a relationship. First of all, parents give you your existence. If someone is your parents, because you literally sprung from their body. Secondly, resemblance. All of your genetic code came from one or the other. All of what you look like, all of who you are in all those senses comes from one or the other. So existence, resemblance, and last of all, relationship. Because that's what we've been talking about so far. A parent doesn't just give you existence and resemblance, but also has to create absolute safety. Also has to bring you into a place of guidance and personal engagement and compassionate anger and create a home, a place where you can grow and nurture, a place that fits you and so on. And so the third thing is relationship. Now, if you ask those three things, is God the father of everybody? In the first sense, of course. God is the author of everybody. God is the creator of everybody. And Paul talks about that. You can say that. I can say that. Acts 17, Paul actually says, we are all his children. Of course we are. In the first sense, if you primarily think of God's fatherhood in terms of the source of your existence, we're all God's children, but the Bible doesn't primarily think of it that way, because it's really not the most important. Secondly, if in the other hand you say, primarily his fatherhood means resemblance, in that case, nobody but Jesus is his child. If you think primarily the first one, existence, basically everybody's his child. If you think of the second one, resemblance, nobody but Jesus. He's the only one that's just like his father. He's the only one that's perfectly good, perfectly loving, perfectly honest. So if you look at those first two aspects of fatherhood in this metaphor, either everybody's a child or nobody's a child. But we all know from what the Bible says that that's not the primary part of the metaphor that God is using. It's not the primary part of the metaphor that the biblical authors have in mind when they talk about it. John chapter 1, verse 12 says, as many as believed, received him, as many as believed in his name, he gave rights to become children of God. There it is. The first thing you have to understand is being a child of God is not automatic, except in the most general sense. It's a relationship you can enter into. You're either not in the family or you can come into the family. That's the first. You got to know that or you'll never get in. If you don't know you're out, you're never going to get in. Okay? Number one. Number two. First was the preliminary step. Secondly, the transformative step. And what's the transformative step? You have to have your heart melted into a relationship of filial love toward your father by seeing how it's possible that the great king of the universe would be your father, that the universal judge of the universe would be father. How could that be? See, if you understand the complexity and the reality of who God is, you're going to ask that question. If you don't ask that question, if you don't say, how could God do this? How could he love us like this? How could his anger be not payback anger? How could he never, ever, ever, ever, ever pay us back? How could God accept us like this? If you never ask that question, it's because you've got a cartoon God, just loving, and who doesn't, isn't judge, isn't holy, doesn't have standards. That's a neglectful God. That's not a loving God. So the question is, how could God do this? And here's the answer. George Bailey, that was just a story. But what a nightmare. His place knew him no more. He had no place in the world. What a nightmare. But then it was over. But there's someone who came and who said, foxes have holes, birds have nests, but the Son of Man has no place. Where was Jesus' home, by the way? I mean, he would visit his hometown, but he didn't have one. And on the cross, when Jesus Christ turned to God, I want you to know that every time in the Bible, every time you see Jesus talk to God, he says, Father, my Father, our Father, Holy Father, Abba Father. Every time but one, only one. When he was on the cross, he says, my God. What was happening there? His place knew him no more. He lost the spirit of sonship. The door was closed. No fire, no light from within. The ultimate nightmare, something vastly deeper, something unimaginable, cast away out of the family, out of house, out of the home. His place knew him no more. He was gone. He felt gone. It was like going to hell forever and worse. Why? See, he lost the spirit of sonship so we could have it. His place knew him no more, so we would have a place. The door was closed on the ultimate home, so the door could be opened for us. Why? Because Jesus paid the penalty for our sin. If somebody says, oh, I don't believe in that. I don't believe in a God of justice. Listen, don't you want your father to be the big guy? Don't you want your father to be the ultimate power? Because you see, don't you want your father to be real? And the real God created the universe. How will he not be powerful? And the real God made us to love our neighbor as ourselves, and we haven't done it. So the real God will be a judge. But here's the great thing. Jesus Christ allows, in a sense, I say it reverently, you to have the ultimate judge, the ultimate guy, the ultimate warrior, the ultimate power in the universe be your loving heavenly Father, because his justice has been satisfied. The greatest power in the universe now. You can call him at 1 a.m. and ask for a glass of water, and he'll come. Because great kings do that, even for their little kid. Nobody else. You can get on his lap. Nobody else can get on the king's lap. He'll listen to you no matter what. He'll love you unconditionally. Only if you understand that Jesus Christ, his place, knew him no more, so that you can have a place. So do you believe that? Do you see that? Does it move you? That's the transformative step. The penny dropping. Then thirdly, there's the contractual step. You have to make a covenant. That's what it says. What does you do that? How do you do that? What you do, you could do it today. I hope some people will. I hope at least a few. I hope that when we go to prayer, some of you are going to say, I always knew you were God and I tried to be good. Or I thought you were loving and I was always grumpy that you weren't answering my prayers, but now I realize what your son did for me. And now I want you to accept me into your family because of what Jesus did. And I'm going to live as a child of yours in absolute confidence and trust. And that's the last thing. The last step is see that it's not automatic. That's the preliminary step. Realize what Jesus did for you. That's the transformative step. Make the contract. Cross the line. That's the contractual step. And lastly, wonder and think and praise and meditate and reflect and celebrate the Father love of God into your heart till it changes you for the rest of your life. What do you think verses 1 and 2, why did I put them there? Did a whole sermon on this back in March, and actually, if you didn't hear that, you might want to get that sermon tape and listen to it along with this. Because look at, what does verses 1 and 2 tell us? This entire psalm, who is it addressed to? Who is the psalmist saying, as a father has compassion on his children? Who's it saying, from everlasting to the Lord, Lord's love is on those? Who's he talking to? God? No, God knows it. Others? No, you would have thought so. Why did I put verses 1 and 2 in? Praise the Lord, O my soul. All of your problems come because your soul does not know that you're a child of God. You've forgotten. Do you know that he absolutely loves you? You'd never have a problem with rejection. Listen, Hebrews 13, where it says, Jesus Christ suffered outside the city gate to make the people holy through his blood. Let us then go to him outside the camp, taking his disgrace. For here we do not have an enduring city, but we're looking for a city that is to come. What is he saying? Jesus Christ was thrown out so that we could be brought in. Jesus Christ was taken out. Now, here's the point. If you know you have the Father's love, does it matter? If you're disgraced, does it matter who rejects you? Why are you so upset with criticism? Why are you so upset with the fact that someone has criticized you? Why are you so upset with the fact that somebody that you valued has, seems to have gotten cold to you? Why are you so devastated? Why do you struggle with problems of self-worth? I'll tell you why. You don't know. Your soul doesn't know this. You're living as if it isn't true. Praise the Lord, soul. Listen, soul. See? I'll give you another example. Some of you are so mad at your parents, but there are no perfect parents. You're so mad because they haven't given you this kind of love. God says, how could they? If you are parents, or if you're ever going to be parents, you won't be able to do it either. Some of you desperately are too dependent. Some of you are too mad at your parents. Some of you are too dependent on your parents. You're desperately looking to them. God says, they can't give it to you. I can free you from your family, the bitterness, and I can free you for your family. Or money. You know, over and over when the Bible talks about don't be worried about money, don't be afraid, don't try to make too much money, don't be greedy, don't drive yourself into the grave in order to make money, it always says because Father knows what you need. If you're worried about money all the time, you don't believe he's your father. Or if you're working like crazy so you can build that beautiful dream house, I want you to know it won't work. It won't be enough. It won't be enough. If you tell your soul, if you wonder in amazement that you're a child of God, if you know you're a child of God, you keep telling yourself, you push it and push it and push it in, you'll be free from the need for of approval. You'll be free from either bitterness or overdependence on your family. You'll be free from the need for money or the worry for money or for overwork. And one more thing, when bad things happen to you, terrible things even happen to you, you'll relax. You know, what's interesting about all these other metaphors, lovers are contemporaries. Kings and citizens are contemporaries. Friends are contemporaries. But Father is 45 and you're 4. And that means Father's always bringing things into your life that you don't get. And most 4-year-olds are much smarter than us, because most 4-year-olds get real mad for a while when you say, no, you can't do this, no, you can't do this, and they just, you grow upset, and then they forget about it. Why? Because they know they're 4. Have you heard that? I'm 4. Okay, I'm 4. I mean, what do I know? They seem to know that they don't know. And they can kind of relax and say, yeah, mom and dad, I don't know. But you know what? They come through. When bad things happen to you, do you say, I don't know? Can you relax? What a load off if you realize you're a child of God. Dear friends, does your soul know this? Tell your soul, praise the Lord, oh my soul, as Father. You're forgetting the benefits. All your problems come from that. Know that. Let's pray. Our Father, there are some people here who need to take the contractual step and who need to say that they don't know what it means to live as a child of God, but that they want to. So I pray, Father, that the people who right now in silence and in prayer are saying, accept me because of Jesus. Receive me unconditional love because of what Jesus did. Who are saying, I trust you because Jesus paid for my sins, so I don't have to get any payback anger from you again. Those people who are trusting in you for Jesus' sake today, I pray that you'd help them. You'd come around them and let them feel your Father's love immediately. Secondly, those of us who need the last step, we need to wonder, we need to be amazed, we need to fear, we need to have awesome, loving wonder before all of these great truths. Help us to put them into our lives, to celebrate them into the middle of our lives so that we can know that you're our Father. We pray this in Jesus' name. Amen.
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1: 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Just say, Alexa, play K-Wave 107.9 and we'll be there. Michael David with you on this fine Monday evening. And as we read the scriptures, we learn about Jesus saying, I am the light of the world. He who follows me shall not walk in darkness, but have the light of life. Now, that makes sense. Jesus is the light of the world, and it makes sense that he said that, and because he's the Son of God. But then he also went on to say something about you are the light of the world. All of us as disciples, all of his followers, all of the people who believe in him, you are the light of the world because you're a city that's set on a hill. It can't be hidden. People don't light a lamp and put it under a basket, but they put it on a lampstand. So it gives light to all who are in the house. So in the same way, let your light so shine before men that they may see your good works and glorify your Father in heaven. And it's interesting how he said that he is the light of the world, but then he also said, we are the light of the world. So stay with us. We're going to learn more about that as we join Pastor Roel Reese on Somebody Loves You Next.
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11: I wrote a book for all of you overly burdened, overly condemned, and overworked women.
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11: 2 Corinthians 9:8 says, and God is able to make all grace abound toward you, that you, always having all sufficient in all things, may have an abundance for every good work. 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
13: As believers, we are light in this world. And light has already been within us. The Holy Spirit cleaned up our whole inside of our hearts, our conscience, which is so cool. We have a conscience because whenever we deviate from the truth, our conscience won't leave us alone. At least my conscience won't leave me alone. Because the light has been poured into our lives.

0: 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Today we're launching our new series centered on the freedom and responsibilities of life as Christ's followers. Today, Royal will encourage us to be spiritual lights in the world's darkness, pointing others to Jesus through our daily witness. Keep listening today to see that you can establish a credible testimony when you consistently walk in faith and obedience, fully confident of God's saving love. The title of today's study is, We Are the Light of the World. Here's Royal Reese.
1: Would you turn to the book of Matthew, chapter 5, verses 14 through 16. When Jesus gave the Sermon on the Mount, it was not to the multitudes, it was to the disciples. And what really blesses me is when he gave the Sermon on the Mount, the way he spoke to them with authority. And it was things about the kingdom of God, the way that we should live, behavior. And when you think about the way the world is heading to, especially the church, when you look at the church around the world today, you can see that a lot of the churches today do not believe in truth. They're changing and they're compromising. So they're not really living up to the Sermon on the Mount, which a Sermon on the Mount is not a bunch of rules and regulations. It's the Word of God. This is why Jesus, you'll see in the Sermon on the Mount, he says, it was said to do this, but barely I say unto you. He's changing from the law to the grace of God. And I hope that as we go through the whole Sermon on the Mount, that it will change our attitudes, that it will change our hearts, so that we can become better citizens of the kingdom of God. It's his church, we are his people, and if the Lord Jesus Christ is coming back again soon, then we need to be salt and we need to be light. Let's read chapter 5, verse 14 to 16. He says, you are the light of the world, a city that is set on a hill that cannot be hid. Nor do they light a lamp and then put it under a basket, but on the lampstand. And it gives light to all who are in the house. Let your light so shine before men that they may see your good works and glorify your Father in heaven. Now, Jesus is speaking to his disciples. There are certain qualifications to become a disciple of Christ. Now, we know there's a lot of people that are church members. The qualification and the requirements for someone to become a child of the light is to be born again of the Holy Spirit. As a person realizes that he has sinned against God and that he needs a Savior in his personal life. And then by coming to Christ's repentance and then accepting him by faith and then beginning to read the Bible, beginning to grow, to develop and becoming not only mature in the Lord, but then God has also a work for you to fulfill. It's called the calling of God. It doesn't always mean a pastor, but to share through your life that you truly have been, born again of the Holy Spirit. And that you're there not to preach to people, to turn them out from Christ. One of the things that I talk to people about is that if you're working or going to college, wherever you are, and you call yourself a Christian, but they don't see your life as a Christian, then what you're doing is you're pushing people away from Christ. And this morning, Jesus is going to speak to us about a very important topic. He says in verse 14 through 16, he says, we are the light of the world. When you think about light, you could take a beam of light in 1 second, you could hit the moon because it travels at 186,000 miles per second. That's pretty fast. But think about how important the light is to this world. The sun reflects on the moon. I mean, I don't know if you have ever walked into a real dark place without like a cave. Not even a flashlight or a light or whatever it is. And you can't even see the front of your hand. And at the same time, think of the people today when you walk out of this church. And even though the sun's shining, the Bible says that any person that doesn't know Christ, he's walking in the darkness. In the worst darkness you could ever have, a darkness that will lead you to hell. And in hell, it will be pitch darkness. And the Bible says there will be screaming, yelling, and there'll be cursing. There'll be everything else, but those people will never, ever see the light ever again. And yet, for the Christian is awesome. Because not only do we have the sunshine here today, and when you die and you take your last breath and you step into eternity, immediately you're going to be in the presence of the light, the everlasting light. I always wonder when I go to hospitals and see people pass away, especially Christians, what it must be like to be sitting there waiting for death to come. And then all of a sudden, the Bible says, the angels come to take you into the presence of God or into hell. As soon as you close your eye, you take your last breath, here you are in eternity. And then I thought, I wonder if you can see your body. We really don't know. But to a lot of people, death is very frightening. It should not be to the Christian. Because Christians don't really die. We actually make a transfer. We're going to be with the Lord forever and ever and ever. And we're going to be in the presence of the light forever. No darkness at all. Look what Jesus says as he's talking to his disciples in verse 14 through 16. He says, you are the light of the world. A city that is set on a hill that cannot be hidden. Nor do they light a lamp and put it under a basket, but on a lampstand. And it gives light to all who are in the house. Let your light so shine before men that they may see your good works and glorify your Father in heaven. Wow, that's pretty intense there. He's talking about he's the light of the world, but we also are to be lights in this world. We are light of the world. We reflect Christ. So here in the Sermon on the Mount, he's making use of two sublime illustrations. Number one, salt. Salt. You are the salt of the earth. But if the salt loses its flavor, how then shall it be seasoned? It is then good for nothing but to be thrown out and to trample under the foot of men. What a shame it is when Christians bring a bad name to Christianity. But not becoming the light that people should be able to see in our own personal lives. That's the second thing that he gives to here. Light attracts bats, gnats, think about it. And at the same time, light gives us life. You walk into a dark room, people say, well, how can you come to the light? If you're in a dark room and you're looking for the switch to the light, once you find the switch, you turn it on, what happens to the darkness? It's gone. And the scripture speaks a lot about the light that Jesus Christ not only has given to each one of us individually, but we need to be careful that we don't stumble people by saying that we are in the light and yet they see us walking in the darkness. Listen to what Jesus said in John 8:12. He said, Jesus spoke to them again and said, I am the light of the world. He who follows me shall not walk in darkness, but shall have the light of life. I mean, how much clearer do we want from Jesus to say that to us? Walking in the light. And then the first point that I want to speak to you this morning is how the church is a light. The church, the ecclesia, the ones called out, that's us. And every religion believes that they have the right way. They believe that in their own way, they're going to a place where they're going to be transformed, whatever they're going to become. But there's only truly one way to heaven. And that's through Jesus Christ. People say, well, you're too prejudiced or you're too narrow-minded. Well, I didn't say that. That's what the Bible says. Jesus said that. And that's why for me, it's important that my children, my grandchildren, and that anybody I come in contact with, I want them to know that there is a light eternally. We don't preach to people. We live in front of people so they can see the light. The world's so full of darkness that they're looking for hope. And if the church can give them hope, then what can we give to them? And bring shame to our Lord and Savior Jesus Christ as we not only reject his love and grace and mercies through disobedience in becoming light. You see, the light has several things. Number one, the light is clear and pure. Clear and pure. Ephesians 5, 8, Paul says, "For you were once darkness, but now you are light in the Lord. Walk as children of the light, for the fruit of the Holy Spirit is all goodness, righteousness, and truth." So Paul the Apostle is exhorting the Christian, letting us know that in the past, at one time, we were walking in darkness. And my question is, why are you still walking in darkness? If it was from the past, why in the present? We need to be careful. There's a lot of people that are perishing in this world, including our families. Secondly, the light penetrates. It penetrates. 1 Thessalonians 5:5, Paul says, "You are all sons of light, sons of the day. We are not of night nor of darkness." Notice he makes a distinction.
0: 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Now back to more of our study, We Are the Light of the World.
1: Then thirdly, light enlightens. Jesus said, "A little while longer, the light is with you. He who walks in darkness does not know where he is going." Fourthly, light reveals. I love this. John 14:6, Jesus said, "I am the way, the truth, and the life. No one comes to the Father except through me." Notice what he's saying. A lot of people are trying to come to the Father. No one can come to the Father unless you come through Jesus Christ. There's no mediator between God and man but the man Christ Jesus. That's 1 Timothy 2:5. That means God's over here, we're here, and Jesus is the bridge builder. Everybody's trying to come this way and this way. You can't do it. Because God has called each one of us, when we have the light in our lives, that when we actually come to Jesus Christ, we find not only peace in our lives, but the love of God is in us and through working through our lives. And remember, the light also guides our footsteps. He says in John 12:46, "I have come as a light into the world, that whosoever believes in me should not abide in the darkness." Should not abide. God wants to save people. God wants to touch people, especially the church. Six, light strips away the darkness. John 3:19. "And this is the condemnation, that the light has come into the world. And men love darkness rather than the light, because their deeds were evil, for everyone practicing evil hates the light." Now notice what he says. Everyone practicing, notice again, he's practicing evil, hates the light, and does not come to the light, lest his deeds should be exposed. And how are they exposed? By the light. It brings it to repentance, to have faith in Jesus Christ. And no longer to be in bondage to sin, no longer being condemned to hell, but coming into the Lord Jesus Christ and expecting to go to heaven. I love that. And then he goes on to the second point. He says this. And the second point is pretty interesting because he's trying to share with us exactly what Jesus Christ desires from each one of us individually. He says the purpose of the church. So what is the purpose of the church? Paul the Apostle in Ephesians chapter 4, 11 through 16, he gives you the purpose of the church. Not only to be saved, but it's for the teaching of the word of God. Preaching is for the non-believer in what? To get people to get saved. But teaching is once you accept Christ, you got to sit down, you got to study God's word, because you have to develop spiritually to maturity. And the problem with so many in the church is that they become born again of the Holy Spirit, but like Paul said, they're constantly sucking on milk. And you don't grow. You don't grow in Christ Jesus. But when a child of God wants to be obedient and want God's blessings upon him, then he's going to discipline his life. He's going to take up his cross and follow Jesus Christ. How do we do that? Deny yourself, take up your cross, and follow me. That's the real walk of a child of God. Because in verse 15, he said what? Nor do they light a lamp and put it under a basket, but on a lampstand, and it gives light to all who are in the house. Anywhere you go in Israel, if you're in the Sea of Galilee at night, in this amazing place. And when you're on your hotel window, you're looking out. With many years ago, back in the 70s, when I went to Israel for my first time, I was in the Sea of Galilee in a hotel, and you barely saw a couple of lights in Capernaum. Just a couple of lights. Today you go after some 30, 40 years. And Capernaum is a huge city, as also the Gadarenes, and then Canaan also, and Tiberias. So imagine the power of light. And God has given us and has called each one of us to be light in this world that is passing away. Remember again what he said in 8:12. I am the light of the world. He who follows me is not to walk in darkness, but to have the light of life. And then Jesus wants us to have good works. Remember what Paul said in 1 Corinthians chapter 3, 11 to 16? That one day we're going to stand before the Lord. He's going to take our works. He's going to put them into the fire to value what? Gold, silver, wood, hay, or stubble. Five things. And whatever the substance of your works are, that's going to be your reward, what comes out of the fire. And if everything burns in the fire, you will be saved by the grace of God, but you have nothing to show. And I think it's really important that whatever we do in our testifying, witnessing and our giving to God, reading our Bibles, praying, teaching our children, that all those things are spiritual things that one day are going to count tremendously. Everything we have in this world that is temporal, it's all going to burn. You can't take it with you. And then it is lit to be seen, not only to give light, but also to affect people's lives when we stand before them. Because again, it's not by what I say. When people see the light in my life, they're going to say what in your life? They're going to have questions and say, how can I come to know Christ? And there's a lot of people in need, my friends, a lot of people in need today. Third point, the exhortation to the church. Now, this is pretty heavy. Look at verse 16. He says, let your light so shine before men that they, men, may see your good works, notice, and glorify your Father in heaven. Are people glorifying God or are they glorifying you? They should always glorify God the Father for the life that we're living in. Because as believers, we are light in this world. And light has already been within us. The Holy Spirit cleaned up our whole inside of our hearts, our conscience, which is so cool. We have a conscience because whenever we deviate from the truth, our conscience won't leave us alone. At least my conscience won't leave me alone. Because the light has been poured into our lives. Light is so amazing. When he said, let your light so shine, it means that no matter where you are, no matter what you're doing, people have to see not only the light, but they have to see the works of the light. The works of the light. This is really important. Because there are two purposes for letting your light shine. Number one, we are to let our light shine in order to show forth good works. A Christian has to be fruitful, not unfruitful. Remember what Jesus said in John 15? He's the vine, we are the branches. He says, and when a farmer goes out to trim his branch, he looks, number one, to see the good branches that are there, the ones that are alive, and then he sees those that are dying. So in order to bring forth more fruit next year, what does he do? He trims it. But when he comes to the dry, notice branches, what does he do? Does he trim it? No, he cuts it off. And they're only good to be thrown into the fire. We as believers are being pruned so that we can bring forth fruit. How are we being pruned? Through our trials, through all the things that we face as children of the Lord. God is testing us. Either we pass the test or we flunk the test. And if you flunk the test, guess what? You got to retake the test till you pass it. God has his purposes, and the reason for that is because he wants you and myself to bring what? To bring ourselves to submission to the cross of Jesus Christ. To submission. Listen to James 3:13. He says, who is wise and understanding among you? Let him show it by good conduct, notice, by good manner of life, that his works are done in the meekness of wisdom. People have to see your works, not condemn your works. Secondly, we are to let our light shine in order to steer men to glorify God, not yourselves. To steer up men to glorify the Father, to glorify Jesus Christ. The glory of God is to be a primary aim for all believers, even those that are here today. Listen, 1 Peter 4:11. If anyone speaks, let him speak as the oracles of God. If anyone ministers, let him do it as with ability which God supplies, that in all things God may be glorified through Jesus Christ, to whom belongs the glory and dominion forever and ever, so be it. And then 1 Peter chapter 5:11 says, to him be glory and dominion forever and ever, so be it. So God gets the glory through our lives. When people have nothing to say against us, God gets the glory. But when people have something to say about us, about each one of us individually, and we're drawing people away from Jesus Christ, then God doesn't get the glory. God gets put down because of our lives. He says, you did not choose me, but I chose you and appointed you that you should go and bear fruit, and that your fruit should remain, and whatever you ask the Father in my name, he will give it to you because of obedience. And then he says this, 1 Corinthians 6:20, for you were bought at a price, therefore glorify God in your body and in your spirit, which are God's. 1 Peter 4:11, if anyone speaks, let him speak the oracles of God. If anyone ministers, let him do it with ability which God supplies, that all things God may be glorified through Jesus Christ.
0: As we've heard today, God doesn't expect perfection of us, and he will redeem our mistakes when we repent, but he does want us to make every effort to represent Christ accurately to those around us. 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Today's study was titled, We Are the Light of the World. 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Today's study was titled, We Are the Light of the World. 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

0: 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Every contribution enables us to keep sharing the good news of Jesus Christ with the world. Tune in again next time as we continue this Liberty series with a call to intercede for those who don't yet know Jesus, recognizing that the spiritual health of our nation is determined by individuals walking in faith and obedience. Here's Rawl once again with a closing comment.
1: Maybe today you're here and you're struggling. Maybe you're struggling with your family. Maybe individually. And Satan has been condemning you, fully condemning you, which means you can't experience the peace of God. But yet, Paul says in Romans chapter 8, 1, therefore there is no condemnation to those who are in Christ Jesus, listen, who walk not after the flesh, but after the Holy Spirit. When you align yourself with the purposes and the will of God, the condemnation and the guilt will depart. It won't be there anymore. You know why? Because you're going to be obedient to the word of God. May God today help us to be light in a world that is getting so black, so dark.
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2: 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Michael David here, and I've worked in some jobs, not here, of course, but other jobs where basically they didn't want you to work hard. Well, at least I shouldn't say not the bosses, but my coworkers. They didn't want me to work hard because they didn't want to make themselves look bad. You know what I mean? They want this to be the norm, and let's just stay where we are and don't put any more effort in than absolutely is the minimum so that we can just continue doing what we're doing at the work pace we're doing it at, which was definitely below par. Well, one of the reasons why we shouldn't let other people set our standards, especially in work, but anywhere, but in work in particular, is because if we only work hard when everyone else does, then our behavior is being controlled by the crowd. And a strong character means doing what's right regardless of what other people choose. And that's what Pastor Rick Warren is teaching us about on Daily Hope in just a few minutes. Stay with us.
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0: old Bibles.
1: Most people don't struggle when they get a new phone to delete their Bible app on the old phone and load it up on the new phone. Well, you've just taken all that data and you've just erased it. And we don't think twice about that. But we do struggle with a piece of paper that has the word printed on it. And I think it's a conscience that's so sensitive that struggles with that. Like the Muslims, they view the Quran itself as a sacred thing. And therefore, it has to be above every other book on a bookshelf. It can never be low, can't be on the ground. And of course, we want to treat the Word of God with respect. But I would say if your conscience is sensitive, take it to your pastors and say, hey, it's old Bibles. It's got some pages missing here. I don't know if you have any use for it or whatever, but here, give it to them. And if they have a strong conscience, which I'm sure they do, they're going to look at it and see whatever they can do with it. Maybe it's a valuable Bible, maybe it's not, and they can dispose of it. And I'm just saying, give it to your pastors, let them deal with it. And you won't have a problem after that. It'll be theirs to deal with. There's nothing wrong with disposing of an old Bible.
2: So now somebody's going to show up at Philip DeCourcy's church, Kindred Community Church in Anaheim Hills, and they're going to say, I heard on the radio that I can bring you my old Bibles. So what are you going to do with it, Philip?
3: No, I mean, like, it's a question I've often thought about myself. I grew up in a culture where I remember, you know, I put my Bible on the floor of the church and put my hymn book on top of it. And my dad kind of slapped my knee and said, don't put any book on top of the Bible because it's the supreme book. So I do think we've got kind of traditions. I love, be honest, Elizabeth, I love your instinct. I love the fact you have a reverence for God's word. You know, Nehemiah 8 talks about they stood up to hear the word of God, which is a tradition we do at Kindred. So we've got certain traditions and things that are sensitive to a person. I like Mike's answer. If you can't bring yourself to dispose of it, give it away. Leave it sitting somewhere for someone maybe to pick up and in the providence of God, give it to a pastor. Even if it's got a few pages missing, I'm sure there are organizations who would love to send that across the world to churches where the word of God is hard to find. And frankly, here's what I would say, maybe find a place, a room or a cupboard, just store it in your own house. If it's a Bible you've used and you've thumbed through it and it's got all the marks of you studying it and crying over it or whatever, I think you keep it as a kind of a memorial to your own Christian life of how the Word of God has affected you. I know, and not to speak morbidly, but just on a practical way, I know, you know, when loved ones pass on, many a family member wants to grab that Bible that loved one used. It was precious to them and used by God. I mean, my brother got my dad's Bible, and, you know, I'm just about getting over that. Or my mother's Bible, sorry, my dad's alive, sorry, Dad. But there's that sense of an heirloom, that sense of heritage. So there may be a way to keep an old Bible and pass it on to the family. But I think Mike's point and a few of mine points, it's just there's practical ways to do that if you can't bring yourself to dispose of a copy of God's word.
2: Yeah. Any other thoughts, Mike? Or
1: I do want to say, and there is something about the fact that I don't put my Bible on the ground. I mean, I don't. And it's not because, like the Muslims, I don't see it as an idol.
3: A bibliolatry, right?
1: Yeah, that's not the case. But, you know, it is the most important book in the world.
3: That's right.
1: And, you know, when someone stands for the reading of the word, if that's what they're doing it because their minds are aligning with what God's saying. That's the important thing, right? This is just ink on a page, but it's what those words are that gets in our minds to help us think God's thoughts after him. That's the sacred thing. And ultimately, if I erase an app that has the Bible encoded in ones and zeros and it goes away, there's nothing lost in the universe in terms of something sacred. It did represent the word of God, and that's true, but it's a copy of the word of God, and God's word is not at a loss. So, I don't want to damage someone's conscience, and that's why I'm careful to say, and I think Pastor Phillip's right, Elizabeth's instinct is good. There's nothing wrong with having a conscience that's sensitive to what to do with the Bible. That's I'm fine with that. That's why I say give it to someone who's got a stronger conscience and they'll deal with it.
3: I think, you know, I'm going to hang myself in saying this. That's why I've always, for myself, if I have a copy of God's word, I want the best copy that's available, typically a really nice leather Bible, because it's going to last longer. One of the beautiful things is the word of God now is much more available. And we have it in paperback copies, and it's ubiquitous in some sense. I'm thankful for that, right? On the other hand, because we're printing the Bible in so many versions in less quality, it isn't, the copies aren't lasting as long, and therefore, you know, this issue of having to dispose them is part, it's the overspill of a good thing.
2: That's a good
3: but
2: point.
3: For me, man, I just, you know, it's again, can't bind a person's conscience this, but I know if you read Protestant history, read church history, when the Bible was copied, it was coppered with a sense of sacredness. Mm-hmm. The handling of it was treated with the utmost respect. And I think in those earlier days, and I know, you know, many avenues weren't as available, but the Word of God was printed in beautiful copies. And, you know, I'd rather invest in something like a Schuyler Bible or a Cambridge Bible, goatskin, that might last me a lifetime than have three or four paperbacks across a lifetime. Just, that's my own preference.
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5: Hello, and welcome to Pastor Rick's Daily Hope with Rick Warren. We are so glad you're here with us today. We're going to continue our series called The Keys to a Blessed Life. Now, in these messages, Rick walks through Jesus's Sermon on the Mount and shows us how to live a truly hopeful and purpose-filled life. And now here's the final part of God Blesses a Heart of Integrity.
6: Do you do your best at work, or do you just slough off when the boss isn't watching? See, some people only work hard when the boss is around, when the supervisor's around. And the rest of the time, they're goofing off, they're playing around, they're standing in the water cooler gossiping, they're playing solitaire on the computer or reading some online magazine. They're taking supplies home to their house, ripping off the office. They're, you know, taking breaks, coming in late, as long as they're not being noticed. You may have never realized what a serious sin God considers it for you to give a full day's work when you're paid a full day's wage. You don't have the right to goof off. You say, well, everybody else is slacking off. Nobody else works hard in my office. Well, so what? They're not a follower of Christ. And maybe they don't care about integrity, and maybe they don't care about leaving a legacy, rewards for eternity, and personal stability. But you do. And so whether they work hard and well or not is irrelevant. Let me show you just a few verses about this here on the screen. Proverbs 18, verse 9 says this: slack habits and sloppy work are as bad as vandalism. That's what God says about it. He says, you know, if you're just goofing off and you do poor work and you don't really, you know, that's good enough for this, you know, nobody's going to even notice. He said, that's like vandalism. Let me show you in the Living Bible. The Bible says this: a lazy employee is as destructive as a saboteur. Whoa, now we're really getting deep here. He's saying that if I am not given a full day's work for a full day's wage, I may hate my job. It doesn't matter if I hate it or not. I am actually vandalizing and I'm sabotaging somebody else's business if I'm not giving it my best. If I don't give it my best, then I lack integrity. Let me show you a couple other verses. Ephesians 6:6 says this: don't work hard only when your master, that's your supervisor, is watching, and then shirk when he isn't looking. Work hard and work with gladness, and that's enthusiasm, all the time, even if you hate your job, as though working for Christ, doing the will of God with all your heart. It is God's will that you work hard and with gladness all the time as if you are working for Christ. You see, if you're a believer, your boss isn't your boss. Your real boss is God. And whether anybody else sees it or not, you say, nobody's going to see whether I worked or not. God does, and he's your boss. Your boss isn't watching you all the time, but God is watching you all the time, and this is a test. It's a test of integrity. And it's God's will that I not waste the time and the money and the resources of the owner of the business or my employer. Let me show you another one. Colossians 3:22 says this: and don't just do the minimum that will get you by. Do your best. That's integrity. Are you doing your best at work? If not, you need to change. You need to, what's called, repent. I need to not just do the minimum. I need to give it my best shot. Do your best. In fact, the next verse, Colossians 3:23, it's on your outline, says this. Work hard and cheerfully at whatever you do, as though you were working for the Lord. There, said it twice. Anytime the Bible says something twice, you better pay attention. Okay? Work hard and cheerfully as whatever you do, as though you're working for the Lord rather than people. That is a mark of integrity. That's my attitude. Imagine how the world would be changed if every Christian, there are 2 billion of us in the world, 2.3 billion. What if every Christian went to work on Monday morning with integrity and said, you know what? I don't care if everybody goofs off. I don't care if everybody slacks off. I don't care if everybody's just saying that's good enough for government work. I don't care what everybody else thinks. I'm going to work hard, work cheerfully, and give it my best shot. What if Christians gained the reputation that people said, we only hire Christians? Why? Because they're the best workers. They work with integrity. They put in the extra effort. They go the second mile. They're honest. They don't cheat. They're not lazy. They work hard. What kind of witness would we have in the world if we were all like that? Let me give you one more. You become a person of integrity by being real with others. You become a person of integrity by being real with others. You don't fake it. You are yourself. You don't pretend. It's what we were talking about earlier. You're authentic. You're genuine. You're not a hypocritos. You don't wear a mask and talk a certain way with this group and then go over here and wear another mask and act a certain way with this group. And you don't act one way in church and one way at work and then another way in the golf course or when you're playing, shooting some hoops or whatever. No, you're always the same. You're not perfect. You're not sinless. It's not that you don't make mistakes. You do make mistakes, but your heart's in the right direction. And you are real with other people. You're not a phony. You're not a fake. You're not trying to be something that you're not really. 2 Corinthians 4:2 says this. We refuse to wear masks. We refuse to play games. We don't maneuver and manipulate behind the scenes. And we don't twist God's word to suit ourselves. In other words, we say, well, I think this means this when we just don't like what it says. Rather, we keep everything we do and say out in the open. Your life is an open book. You're authentic. What you see is what you get. You are not a phony. You're not a fake. You're into integrity, not into image. Now, in a world that is absolutely obsessed with appearance and with image, how in the world do you keep it real when everybody else is faking it and everybody else is trying to live an image and act like they know this and do that, and they don't have integrity, and they're scooting by and they're skimming and they're cheating and they're doing all, and they're not keeping their promises and all those things. How in the world do you keep it real? There's only one way. It's only one way. You got to care more about God's approval than the approval of other people. That's the only way you'll ever become a man of integrity. That's the only way you'll ever become a woman of integrity. Because if you care about what God thinks, then you're going to do the right thing. If you care about what other people think, you're going to typically often do the wrong thing. Because what God thinks is sometimes unpopular, sometimes it's difficult. The only way you can maintain integrity is to care more about God's approval, well done, good and faithful servant, than to care about the approval of other people. Psalm 119:9 says this, how can I keep my way pure? Blessed are the pure in heart, they get to see God. How can I keep my way? How do I live a life of integrity? By living according to your word. You must stay in this book. And if you don't stay in this book, you will not have the strength and the stamina to live with integrity. I've said it many times, that if I don't have a daily time with God in the word, if I don't have a daily quiet time, and if I miss it for a few days, I notice it, because I start getting cranky. If I'm not in the word, if I don't have a quiet time for a week, my wife notices it. If I didn't have a quiet time for a month, you would notice it. because I would not have any power, spiritual power, to clearly explain the Word of God to you. You got to stay in the Word. Now, this message today, it's been tough for me to share and tough for you to hear. It's a tough message because when I go through this checklist and I go down this list of six things, I'm thinking in my own mind, fail, fail, fail, fail, fail, fail, fail, fail. You know, I'm just going, oh my. And I'm not really feeling that good about it. But here's the good point. St. Augustine said this, the confession of bad works is the beginning of good works. And so if you are serious about becoming a woman of integrity, if you are serious about becoming a man of integrity, the first step is to own up that you haven't had integrity. And just admit it. I haven't. Okay? I admit it, God. I don't always keep my promises. I admit it, God. I don't always pay my bills on time. I admit it that I often gossip and I like it. And it's a juicy morsel to chew on it. And God, I admit it that I've been spending your money. I've been robbing God. I've been using the tithe to pay my own bills. I've lacked integrity there. And I admit it, I don't always do my best at work. Sometimes I just slack off. Sometimes I take a little extra time running some errands. And sometimes I don't put in the full amount and I don't do my best. And I've taken some supplies home. And it's in the little things that Tom talked about. And there had been a lot of times, Lord, I'm not really real with people. I fake it. And I don't pretend. I mean, I do pretend. I don't really be who I really am. And I'm a phony. I wear a mask some of the times out of my own insecurities. And God, I admit it, I have segmented my life. And I've said, I've acted this way here, and I've acted this way here, and I've acted this way. And oh, this little sex life over here, this is just my little habit over here. And this over here, this is my little secret over here. And this over here, this is my, and I just keep them all separate. And it goes back to that thing about the Titanic myth. Did I share that with you? Did I talk about the Titanic myth? The Titanic myth is this myth that you can segment your life and it'll keep you afloat. The Titanic was supposed to be the first unsinkable ship because it was the first ship that they ever segmented the hull. Previous and prior to the Titanic, all hulls of a boat were just one open hull. And so if you were out in a boat and you hit a rock or another boat or an iceberg and you knocked a hole in the boat, then water would flood in, it would fill up the whole hull, and the ship would sink. The Titanic was the first ship to actually segment and compartmentalize the hull. And they said, you know, theoretically, it's kind of like we do with submarines today, you know, you segment the submarine. So if you take on water in a certain area, you can batten down the hatch. And the idea is you could take on a certain amount of water and it won't sink the whole ship. And theoretically, that's true. But folks, when it comes to life, your life, a hole in the boat is a hole in the boat is a hole in the boat. And eventually it's going to sink you. And that little area you think you've got under control over here, it isn't under control, and it's going to take you down. Now, if you and I go out and we go fishing, and you're sitting at one end of the boat, and I'm sitting at the other end of the boat, and I pull out a drill, a wood drill, and I start drilling a hole in my end of the boat, you're going to get concerned. And say, Rick, what are you doing? You're going to take us down. And this is the typical response today. Hey, it's my life. Nobody has a right to tell me what I do with my life. I can handle it. I'm a grown adult. I can sin and get away with it. It's none of your business what I do with my life. I'm sorry, but it is my business what you do with your life because we're all in the same boat. It's called Earth. And we're all in this together. And you cannot sin and it not affect other people. I'm sorry. You just don't understand how it works. The truth is, this is going to be very profound, but it's said in a very simple way. Sin may be personal, but it is never private. My sin may be personal. I did it, but it's never private. Even if you don't ever know about the sins in my life, they affect you. Husbands, even if your wife never knows about the sins in your life, they affect her. Wives, even if your husbands don't know about the sins in your life, they affect him and they affect your kids and we affect each other. You cannot do anything in life without affecting each other. And so the idea of it's none of my business is just stupid. It is your business. It is my business because we affect each other. And even if some people never even know about something in my life, it's still going to affect them in different ways because of the blessing of God or the removal of blessing of God on my life and on your life. The Bible says, be sure your sins will find you out. Now, this is why, friends, we need a Savior. Okay, what we just talked about today, this is why you need a Savior. This is why we need the cross. This is why we need grace. This is why we need forgiveness. Why? Because none of us measure up. None of us are perfect. The Bible says there's not a just man on the earth who always does what is right and never does what is wrong. The Bible says we have all sinned and we have all fallen short. So each of us have our own unique falling shorts. You have your falling shorts and I have my falling shorts, but thank God he forgives all our falling shorts. All have sinned and fallen short of the glory of God. This is why you need grace. You need a Savior because there's no way I can measure up to God's perfection. There's no way you can either. God doesn't expect you to be perfect. He does expect you to have integrity, which means you own up. And the starting point to be a man of God or a woman of God is to say, I admit it. I just don't have integrity in some of these areas. What really matters is the direction of your heart. You know, friends, I don't always do it right. Your pastor is a very flawed individual. I don't always get it right. I make a lot of mistakes. I sin. I'm not always unselfish. I want to be, but I'm not. I'm not always kind to everybody. I want to be, but I'm not. I don't always keep my promises. I want to, but I'm not. I don't. I don't always do my best in everything that I do. I want to, but I don't. And I look at all, I don't want to gossip. I don't want to listen to gossip, but sometimes I do. But in the deepest part of my heart, in spite of my own sinfulness, I want to do the right thing. And I want to be a man of integrity. And fortunately, God looks down on Rick Warren. And when he looks at me, he doesn't say, what a screw up. What a failure. He ought to know better than that. Why did he still fall for that one? Instead, God looks down and says, there's a guy who has a heart for me, and I'm going to bless him. I'll say it again. God is more interested in your heart than your sins. You're never going to be perfect. You're never going to be sinless, but you can sin less. You got it? Get it? Good. You're never going to be sinless, but you can sin less. And that is a choice, and it is a choice of integrity. And it starts by saying to God, God, I don't always keep my promises, but I want to. God, I don't always pay my bills, but I want to. God, I haven't refused gossip. I've listened to it, but I don't want that anymore. God, I don't want to rob you of money that's yours. As an act of integrity, I want to tithe. And God, I don't always do what's best at work, and I don't always give it my best shot, but I want to, and that's my direction. And God, I have to admit, I'm not real a lot of times. A lot of times I'm faking it. I'm living insecurely. Again, it's because of insecurity comes from a lack of integrity. But when you come to God and say, God, this is my heart, and I really want it to be in this direction. then God could say about you like he did about David. Remember the guy who committed adultery and murder? There's a guy after my own heart. He looked past all the mistakes that had been made. And he looked at the direction of David's heart and says, the guy's got a good heart. He's going in the right direction. He wants to do the right thing. And that comes from the power and the grace of God. Let's bow our heads. I'm going to pray a prayer and you can just follow me in it. Make it your prayer to God. Dear Jesus Christ, I thank you that you were sinless. You never sinned. You were the ultimate example of integrity. And so you could pay the price for all my sins. Thank you for dying on the cross for me. Just say that in your mind. Thank you for dying on the cross for me, for paying all my sins. There is no way, God, that I can measure up to your standard of perfection. And that's why I need your grace. And that's why I need your forgiveness. And that's why I need your salvation. And Jesus, thank you for loving me enough to pay for all my sins. The confession of bad works is the beginning of good works. So why don't you just have a little confession time with God? Why don't you say, God, I admit that I don't always keep my promises, but I want to. And God, I admit that I've spent more money than I make, and I've got myself really deeply in debt, and I haven't paid off all my debts, but I want to. And I ask you to help me to stop spending more than I make so I can start paying off my debts and be a person of integrity. And God, I admit that I have gossiped, I have shared secrets, I've listened to gossip, I've slandered other people, and I'm sorry, I don't want to be that way. And God, I haven't put you first in my money. I've paid everything except my tithe. I put you in last place, not first. As an act of integrity, I'm going to start tithing. And God, I admit that I don't always do my best. I don't always work hard, cheerfully. A lot of times I just slack off because I don't really like my job some days. Help me to remember that whether anybody else notices what I do, you notice. Help me to do my work with excellence, with quality, and with integrity, knowing that I'm working for you as my real boss. And God, I need you to give me the courage to be real with other people. I'm tired of wearing masks. I'm tired of playing games. I'm tired of maneuvering and manipulating behind the scenes. I want to live my life as an open book. Not perfect, not sinless, but authentic and whole. I want today, Jesus Christ, to commit to becoming a man or a woman of integrity. I want a pure heart that you can bless. Help me to stay in the word every day, that it is your word that keeps me pure. If you've never invited Jesus Christ to forgive all your sins and to be the Savior and the Lord of your life, say, Jesus Christ, I don't understand it all, but I want to thank you for dying for my sins. And I ask you to become the leader, the Lord, the manager, the boss of my life. And I want your purpose and peace and plan and power. And I humbly ask this in your name. Amen.
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7: 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Well, good early, well, it's not early Tuesday yet. Good late Monday, actually. A few minutes in front of midnight. I'm Ron Beaver. Great to be with you as we continue. I'm looking forward to diving into God's Word. In fact, coming up next, we're going to be joining Back to Basics with Brian Broderson. You know, they say out of sight, out of mind. It's a familiar saying in our culture, but we need to be careful when it comes to the spiritual realm, especially concerning demons. Demons are real, and we as believers need to be careful how we live and what we allow into our lives, because as we'll hear next, allowing the sinful culture of our world into our lives invites a world of demons and idolatry. 1 Corinthians chapter 10 is where we're at as we join Pastor Brian Broderson on Back to Basics. That's coming up next. Stay with us.
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9: The Department of Health and Human Services Office of Public Affairs recently made an encouraging statement about humans in the embryonic stage. In updated funding guidance, they recognize that embryos are human children and promoted adoption rather than destruction. The notice also prohibits grant recipients from destroying embryos and instead emphasizes serving the best interests of these children by helping to place them with loving families. This is a reminder of something that science has shown us for years. Human life begins at the moment of fertilization. There's no debate over whether or not these embryos are human, only whether they deserve equal protection like every other human. And we know every life matters.
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1: Demons are alive and well. Idolatry is alive and well. 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Stop being careless with your spiritual life. 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And remember, you can make an idol of anything. All of us have the potential to do that.
0: Today on Back to Basics, Pastor Brian continues his study in the book of 1 Corinthians. 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
1: Back in the second chapter of Ephesians, Paul speaks about the prince of the power of the air, the spirit that now works in the children of disobedience. So he's speaking about the devil. He's speaking about this force that's in the air. It's the spirit of the age. See, as we look at the world today, we wonder, how have things gone so crazy so quickly? How has it just become this chaotic thing that is not limited to any one location? It just seems like the whole world is in this chaotic state. This is the activity of the demonic. This is what they do. And as I'm saying, this cannot be defeated by anything that we in ourselves can conjure up. This can only be defeated by the power of God. So those are the demons. What are the idols? And I want to consider, what are the modern day idols? So we have a bit of an understanding of what the idols were like in Paul's day, at least some of the temples and the different gods and goddesses that were worshiped. And as I pointed out previously, we still have literal idol temples in many places around the world today. So remember, I pointed out that just at face value, without any need to try to take a principle and apply it to where we're at here in Southern California, there are people all over the world that have an idol temple that they go to, they offer sacrifice, they eat a meal, they do that. So the application to them is very simple and straightforward. Don't do that. But when we talk about idolatry for us, then we start to wonder, well, what is that? What does that mean today? What does that look like for us today, particularly in the West? Well, maybe you remember Pastor Chuck used to talk about an idol being anything that was the master passion of one's life. An idol was anything that took the place of God, basically, became the thing that you were devoted to. Timothy Keller put it this way. He said, an idol is anything more important to you than God. Anything that absorbs your heart and imagination more than God. Anything that is so central and essential to your life that should you lose it, your life would feel hardly worth living. Therefore, one can make anything into an idol. That's true. An idol can be anything. It could be another person. It could be a group of people. It could be a material thing. It can be an ideology. It can be an identity. And what we are seeing in the culture today is an increase in idolatry. That's what's happened. We have become a nation of idolaters. That's the explanation for what is going on. And it's not just limited to our nation, but we are steeped in idolatry. And we do have actual idol temples that people go to. And then we have these other kinds of things that people would not even necessarily understand are idols, but that's exactly what they are, because they are the ideologies or the identities or whatever it is that they are living for, that they are committed with everything in them to, and that they are believing that this is where my happiness, and this is where my fulfillment, and this is where my meaning and purpose in life, this is where it comes from. It's happening all around us. Common cultural idols are money or possessions, we could include that, power, sex, self. Now, the ancient idols, they were these images that represented these ideas. So all we've really done in the modern age is we've done away with the images sometimes, but the ideas are still there. The ideas are still very much in place. You know, in the Old Testament, the books of Kings, for example, the ministry of Elijah, you have all these references to Baal and to Asherah and these idols that were worshiped in the land. And did you know that these were fertility gods and goddesses, but the means of worshiping the fertility gods and goddesses was through sexual activity? So the idea was that these gods and goddesses, because it was fertility, it had to do with agriculture, it had to do with crops and things like that. I mean, they had created these stories where these gods and goddesses actually had sex with the created world and produced the crops and things like that. So their followers were to do similar kinds of things. So sex has been an idol for millennia. It's not new. That's why when we read in the pages of Scripture, we find that, again, with sexual things, for example, we find that many of the behaviors that are current were happening then. People talk about various sexualities as being progressive. We are progressing in our understanding of sexuality. So we're no longer limited to the idea of heterosexuality. We're no longer limited to the idea of one man and one woman for life. Those are archaic. Those are outdated. We're progressing. We're discovering new understandings of sexuality. Problem is, they're not new. Turn to the book of Leviticus. You can find them right there. Thousands of years ago. Because these things have always been the case. So money, power, sex, self. And I think N.T. Wright, he put it well here. He said, in describing what happens when a person engages in idolatry, he said this: when human beings give their heartfelt allegiance to and worship that which is not God, they progressively cease to reflect the image of God. One of the primary laws of human life is that you become like what you worship. What's more, you reflect what you worship, not only to the object itself, but also outward to the world around. Those who worship money increasingly define themselves in terms of it and increasingly treat other people as creditors, debtors, partners, or customers rather than human beings. Those who worship sex define themselves in terms of it, their preferences, their practices, their past histories, and increasingly treat other people as actual or potential sex objects. Those who worship power define themselves in terms of it and treat other people as either collaborators, competitors, or pawns. These and many other forms of idolatry combine in a thousand ways, all of them damaging the image-bearing quality of the people concerned and of those whose lives they touch. Now, N.T. Wright is a Bible scholar. He is basically just putting in contemporary terms what the psalmist said. In Psalm 115, and also it is repeated in Psalm 135, this is what the psalmist said. Idols have mouths, but they can't speak. Eyes, but cannot see. They have ears, but cannot hear. Noses, but cannot smell. They have hands, but cannot feel. Feet, but cannot walk. Nor can they utter a sound with their throats. Those who make them will be like them, and so will all who trust in them. So that's what happens. You give yourself over to idolatry and you become the thing you worship. But remember, the power behind the idol is demonic. And the demonic intention for human beings is destructive. Demons have one goal with people: destruction. But they lure the temptation. They lure people in with the idea that, oh, this is going to be wonderful. This is going to be fulfilling. This is where you're going to find out who you really are. This is where you're going to have that success that you've longed for. And people take the bait. They go in, but they find that they do not deliver what they promised. So here's the question. Where is the church in danger of engaging in this kind of idolatry? So in Paul's day, here it's obvious what the situation was. And again, there would be Christians in certain parts of the world where the exact situation that Paul described would be something that they would also have to deal with. But since most of us aren't tempted to go to the idol's temple and eat the sacrifices, where is the application for us with this? Well, there are a few things I'd say. Number one, churches that seek to accommodate the culture's sexual norms are engaging in idolatry and fraternizing with demons. And believe me, this is happening. This is happening all over the place. Churches are, you know, churches which are to stand upon the word of God and churches which are to put forth the standard of God and you know, the ethic of the scripture in sexual ethic and otherwise are caving in to the cultural pressure and no longer willing to call out sin. This is an idolatry. It's like the culture is idolizing sex, and the church, in some segments of it, is just jumping on board with the same thing. A few years ago, a friend of mine that I've gotten to know, his name is Sam Malbury. Sam is British. Sam is an Anglican vicar by his ordination originally. He spends a lot of time in the U.S. today. He's an author of several books. He is a same-sex attracted person who lives a celibate life in his dedication to Jesus. He was brought before a synod in England where some in the Church of England are pushing and promoting same-sex relations, marriage, ordination, all of those kinds of things. And because they're pushing that, they're pushing back against people who would oppose it or disagree with it. And Sam is there in this synod. And I mean, it was like a Martin Luther moment where he's standing before all of these, you know, leaders of the Anglican Church And he's basically saying, I am trying to live as a same-sex attracted person. I'm trying to live out the biblical sexual ethic, and I am being persecuted by you for trying to live the way Jesus told me to live. That is a reality. That's happening. That's one thing. Here's another. Churches that have replaced the message of God's grace with a political message are engaging in the idolization of politics and fraternizing with demons. That is happening hugely in the church in America today. It's no longer the gospel being the center, Christ being the center, sinners needing to be saved. It is now, we got to save the nation. It's a political message, and it is idolatry. It is idolatry. You know, you can live in a nation, be thankful for the nation, be patriotic about the nation, but when you start to worship the nation, you have crossed a line, and that's what many are doing today. It's an idol. And it brings in the influence of the demonic. And one of the ways that we can see the demonic influence in this is the division that it is creating, and the slander and the hostility and all of those things that are being said within the Christian community. You know, the church is probably more divided today than it's ever been in my lifetime, for sure. There is a civil war within the church. I was watching a video the other day of a man who is part of another denomination, but the denomination is, you know, kind of split down the middle when it comes to political ideas, but not. It's not like one is obviously in a camp that you just could not possibly be in, and the other is, oh, they're just so clearly right that how could you resist it? It's more nuanced than that. But I was listening to the interview of one of the persons who is kind of in that side of this denomination that would be, I think, given over more to idolizing the nation. But the thing that was fascinating to me was how he saw things so clearly that God was on his side and their side, and that all that they were saying and doing was for the sake of the truth and the gospel, and those who were opposing them were basically the enemy. But the people that he's talking about who were opposing them, they're not liberal, whacked out, deny the Bible people. They're people who love Jesus, love the word of God, faithfully proclaim the gospel, but they have some nuanced political differences. So this then turned them into the enemy. And I'm watching this and I'm thinking, wow, this is just reminiscent of the Civil War. Because remember, in the Civil War, you had the North and the South. And guess what? Both of them thought that God was for them. They both thought they were serving God. They both thought that the cause that they were fighting for was the cause of God. And that is happening in the church today, and it's become an idol. Thirdly, churches that have rejected the authority of Scripture and put human reason above God's word are engaging in idolatry and fraternizing with demons. And this is happening in so many ways. That God's word is no longer the authority, but human reason and wisdom now trumps the word of God. And so, well, we know the Bible said that, but now we know today that that isn't true. And so this is how we understand things today, and the Bible evidently got it wrong in this place. Churches take that kind of a position. And those that do have fallen into idolatry. They're idolizing human reason. They're idolizing the intellect. And they're opening themselves up for the demonic. Now, this is where I began today. Don't think of demons only in the context of the Gadarene who was screaming out, cutting himself, and living among the tombs. That's one manifestation of demonic activity. And I would say that's the desired place that demons want to take humans, to a place where their lives are so decimated by sin and bondage that they are like that man of Gadara that we read about in Mark chapter 5. But remember, the Bible also speaks of doctrines of demons. And like I said, the demonic can be very sophisticated. When you look at some of the historical heresies that rose up in the early centuries of the church that were all entangled in Greek philosophy, some of these arguments are so amazingly sophisticated. You read them and you think, wow, that's high-minded stuff there. Well, that's demonically inspired. So we have to understand that there are doctrines of demons that we must be on our guard against. And there is even a wisdom that is demonic, according to James chapter 3. James warns about a wisdom that shows up in selfish ambition and bitter envy. And he said that wisdom is not from above, but it's earthly, it's sensual, it's demonic. It's demonic wisdom. So James warns about a wisdom that shows up in selfish ambition and bitter envy. And he said, that wisdom is not from above, but it's earthly, it's sensual, it's demonic. It's demonic wisdom. So demons are alive and well.

0: said to them is, really, stop being careless with your spiritual life. Stop trying to live on the border and get yourself fully planted in Christ and live for Him. That's what Paul is saying. And remember, you can make an idol of anything. All of us have the potential to do that. John Calvin said that the human heart was an idol factory. I think he was right. We can make an idol of anything. We can just put things before God. And we end up worshiping and serving those things. And understand this, when we do that, we will give the devil space to work in our lives. And we really don't want to do that, do we? We don't want to give the devil any space at all.
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0: So one way we can avoid giving him any space is to make sure that we don't tolerate idols, that we don't let something take the place of who God is to us, that we are not trying to find our fulfillment, we are not trying to find our happiness, our purpose, our acceptance in ideologies or in identities or in any of those things. That's idolatry. But that we find our identity, our purpose, our life in Christ, worshiping Him and Him only. John the Apostle closes his little letter, 1 John, we call it, with these words, little children, keep yourselves from idols.
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2: 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I'm Ron Beaver. Good early Tuesday morning. 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Well, do you feel like you don't have a purpose in life? Are you merely wandering through life with no clear direction? Up next, we'll learn that if we belong to Jesus Christ, we have a purpose. We shouldn't be wandering through life trying to find purpose or value in the things of this world. Pastor Greg Laurie takes us to Genesis for a message on purpose and meaning as we see that Jesus holds the ultimate meaning for us as we live for Him and His purposes, because His purposes are eternal, a new beginning. It's coming up.

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1: Hello, I'm Philip DeCourcy. 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
6: June 23. Brotherly love. Love one another with brotherly affection. Outdo one another in showing honor. Romans chapter 12, verse 10. Young siblings are inclined to elbow and nudge each other and to complain about each other. If we are honest, sometimes our idea of brotherly affection in the church is marked more by that kind of thinking and conduct than it is by love and gratitude. When we look around at one another, instead of singing that we're glad we're part of the family of God, we can often think deep down, I'm surprised you're part of the family of God. Paul calls us to a better way. In this verse, love is described using family words. Philostergoi, translated here as love, comes from the Greek word storge, which refers to the devoted love of parent for child. Philadelphia, translated here as with brotherly affection, is the word used for the love between siblings, as in the name of the city of Philadelphia, the city of brotherly love. Back in Romans 8, Paul has already reminded his readers that they're together as members of one family by God's grace. Now, because they have each been brought into the family on the same basis, namely in Jesus, they have every reason to be devoted to one another. This kind of love requires not only genuine affection, but also humility. The NIV translates the second sentence in this verse as, honor one another above yourselves. This resembles what we see in Philippians 2, where Paul writes, in humility, count others more significant than yourselves. Scripture calls us to put others first. We are to learn to play second fiddle without complaining or perversely seeking to be commended for doing so. The only competitive element among a church family should be that of seeing who can raise up and do good to others the most. Thinking of this kind of loving brotherly affection brings us back to Jesus, who loves to call us his brothers and sisters. For Jesus, though he was in the form of God, did not count equality with God a thing to be grasped, but emptied himself by taking the form of a servant. It is Jesus who shows what true brotherly affection is. It is Jesus who loves his family perfectly in this way, outdoing all others in showing honor. It is Jesus whom we are called to be like, and whom we are living like each time we choose to love with Christ-like brotherly affection. Today then, love like him.
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10: 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Is that a description of you? Here's what you need to know. God has a plan and a purpose just for you.

0: An important prayer from Pastor Greg Laurie with those making a change in their relationship with the Lord today. And as you've listened here on A New Beginning, maybe you prayed that prayer as well. 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You know, Pastor Greg, so many people have enjoyed the movie Jesus Revolution, but they've asked you a lot of did it really happen like that questions, you know?
1: Yes.
0: Well, there's a way to get the full story, the true story, and that's by way of a book we're making available, the original book, Jesus Revolution. Let's talk about some of the questions that you've had. Let me shoot some questions to you as sort of a lightning round, and you give us quick answers to these questions. All right?
1: All right.
0: So,
1: let's go.
0: Did Pastor Chuck really look like Kelsey Grammer?
1: You know, they do slightly resemble each other.
0: Yeah.
1: But the answer is you have to decide that for yourself.
0: All right. So did Kathy have a part in you coming to the Lord?
1: No, that's actually a little bit of film magic there. There's two stories in the original story, how I came to faith. And it was a girl that I had met who was a Christian, and she was at the Christian meeting, and it kind of drew me there to hear the gospel. But I told this to the director, John Irwin. He said, you can't have two love interests in one movie, so we're going to have it all be just Kathy. Well, the other girl wasn't really a love interest, but she did get my attention. So the answer is no, Kathy did not play a role in bringing me to Christ. I met Kathy after I became a Christian. Sorry if that messes it up for you.
0: So this was in the movie. Did the historic band Love Song really get its start after informally playing a couple of tunes for Pastor Chuck Smith?
1: Yeah, very true. They were already a pre-existing rock band. They all came to Christ, and they were just writing some new songs, some Christian songs, and they went to see Pastor Chuck because the Jesus movement was beginning to take off at that point, and they went into his office and played. And I have to tell you, when just the guys played, just them and their guitars and their beautiful harmonies, it was so impressive. It was so incredible. And Chuck was deeply moved and asked them, I think, to play at church that night. And so that was really the beginning of what we call today contemporary Christian music.
0: Yeah. Did Chuck really wash the feet of hippies coming into the church?
1: Yes. Well, the story is told that they had replaced the carpet at Calvary Chapel. And the young hippie kids were coming in, and they were barefoot, and they were sitting in the pews, and they were putting their toes to the little holes that held the little communion cups. After you received communion, there would be a place to put your cup. So they were poking their toes through, and so the elders came to Chuck and said, Pastor Chuck, we can't have these kids coming into the church barefoot. They have to wear shoes. Well, he didn't want to put any barrier between these kids and hearing the gospel. So he said, well, they should come in anyway. No, we just put in new carpet, they said. So Chuck came up with a solution. He decided he would wash the feet of the kids so they could come into church barefoot. So that's a true story.
0: Well, all these stories are recounted in your book called Jesus Revolution, are they not?
1: Yeah, that's right. You know, Dave, actually, the author of the book is Ellen Vaughn, who's a prolific, outstanding writer, but it was written with me because I told her the stories. So it's actually in her voice. It's beautifully written. She does a deep dive into the history of the time, into the culture, what was going on in America, the backdrop of the Jesus movement. 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
0: Yeah, that's right. 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
2: 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I'm Ron Beaver, letting you know that through his more than 50 years of teaching, J. Vernon McGee brought many biblical characters to life by stepping into their sandals and reliving their experiences with God. The K-Wave and Chapel Store Book of the Month is Real Characters by J. Vernon McGee. In this hardcover book, Dr. McGee reveals how God uses unlikely people to accomplish great things. It's only $6.50 this month at the Chapel Store on the corner of Fairview and Sunflower in Santa Ana. The Chapel Store, books, Bibles, and gifts that inspire. For more information on how to get your copy of this book, Real Characters by J. Vernon McGee, call the Chapel Store at 714-540-2941. Well, up next, we'll be joining Pastor Ed Taylor on Abounding Grace, although today's message might as well be called Back to Basics. Galatians 4 is our text, but we'll begin in Hebrews chapter 10 as we learn that our lives and our ministry need to be based on grace. Pastor Ed warns us about getting away from the basics of our faith, which are founded on grace, which can lead us to get off course. There's a lot of programs and methods floating around in the church today which sometimes attempt to replace the basics, prayer and scripture. We need to live a life of prayer grounded in the scripture as we grow, living a life glorifying God. Abounding Grace, it's coming up next on K-Wave.
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4: 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And the second group comprised his enemies who sought to destroy him. 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
9: It doesn't matter what new fad is taking place or what new trend. It doesn't matter what new church growth strategy or some weird thing that's coming into the church. It's essential that we keep our noses in the book and our knees on the ground. Church, please, read your Bible and pray every day. Because there's a lot of weird stuff out there. Churches get into it, pastors get into it, believers get into it. There's just a lot of weird stuff that loves to work in the realm of confusion in our lives. And it doesn't matter what the new stuff is. We need to hold on to the truths that we have learned. Why? Because the Bible is able to make you wise for salvation, the Bible says. And what do we teach the kids? Maybe you learned it growing up. The B-I-B-L-E. That's the book for me. I stand alone on the Word of God, the B-I-B-L-E.
10: This

0: From Calvary Church in Aurora, Colorado, comes another edition of Abounding Grace with Pastor Ed Taylor. We're in the middle of a helpful study in Galatians, and on our next two programs, we aim to complete chapter 4. Now, if we had to sum up the first four chapters of the book, we could do so with these words: grace is the only way to live. And that's also the title we've given this message from Pastor Ed. So let's see together why Jesus is all we need and the freedom that is ours in Christ.
1: Open your Bibles, would you, to Hebrews chapter 10 and Galatians chapter 4. We're going to end up in Galatians. We're going to finish the chapter today. But we're going to start in Hebrews chapter 10. And I've entitled our Bible study, Grace is the Only Way to Live. Or you could say, grace is the only way to live your life. That really is the summary of the first four chapters of Galatians. I mean, it's the summary of the whole book. But in the first four chapters, Paul the Apostle, writing to the churches in Galatia, is establishing the theological framework and foundation of the necessity of being saved by grace through faith. That is the way of salvation. You and I are born again and saved by the finished work of Jesus Christ on the cross, not by your own good works. Can I get an amen on that? You've got to grasp this. This will give you the freedom that you've been looking for in your relationship with Jesus. And he really asked the question. He says, do you know what you're doing when you turn to the law for salvation? Do you really understand what you're doing and where you're going and what you are adopting into your life? The law can't save you, ever. The law has no saving power. It can only reveal to you your need for a savior. We've learned that the law was a tutor. It was a tutor until Jesus came, and the tutor was teaching us our need for a savior. It has no power to save, no power to sanctify, no power to change you. The truth is that you have all that you need, and you are free as you possibly could be in Christ to live a life that pleases him. His grace is sufficient. The Galatians were pagans. They were living life as they would every day, no real background in Judaism, no real background in the Torah or the law. They were just pagans. And all of a sudden, God sent a missionary into their lives, preaching the simple gospel to them. They believed the gospel and were born again, began to live their lives by faith, learning the scriptures and growing in their relationship with Jesus. That is until false teachers came and said, no, no, no, that is not enough. The man that came and taught you that is not telling you the whole story. If you really want to be saved, you need to be circumcised. Are any of you circumcised? No, well, nobody told us we need to be circumcised. And they began to lay this heavy burden on them to keep the law. Really, what they were teaching is that the way to salvation was to become a Jew first. Then you could be saved by following the law and accepting Christ. But that is not the way of salvation. The old covenant is replaced by the new covenant. Jesus fulfilled all that the old covenant required. So now you and I, we keep the old covenant by faith in Christ because he did it for us. Paul wrote the whole book of Galatians to explain to them about the significance of grace. The Galatians were Gentiles, pagans. The Hebrews, when the book of Hebrews was written to Jewish Christians, they had a background in the law. They had a background. They were raised in the rabbinical system. They were raised under the sacrificial system. They knew the law, or at least knew of the law. The Galatians were tempted to go to the law for the first time. The Hebrews were tempted to go back to the law because Christianity was so challenging for them, so difficult. They were both facing similar temptations. The temptation to believe that Jesus wasn't enough. That Jesus' death on the cross and resurrection wasn't enough. And it is. The encouragement to both the Galatians and the Hebrews is to stay strong, to abide in Christ, and to live their lives trusting God by faith, the truth that Jesus is the best. Paul writes to the Hebrews then and to us today that Jesus is all you need. You have everything you've been looking for by faith in Jesus Christ. Notice with me in verse 10 now, to the Hebrew believers, Paul is writing almost the exact thing as he did to the pagan or to the Gentile believers. Verse 1, for the law, having a shadow of the good things to come and not the very image of the things, can never, with these same sacrifices, which they offer continually year by year, make those who approach perfect. For then would they not have ceased to be offered? For the worshipers once purged would have no more consciousness of sins. But in those sacrifices, there is a reminder of sins every year. Let's break down what Paul is saying here. First of all, if you like to write in your Bibles, let me show you a few things to mark. First of all, you should circle the phrase, the law, and then also circle the phrase, can never, and then also circle the phrase, make those who approach perfect. It's a very straightforward truth. The law cannot make you perfect. It is incapable of perfecting you, sanctifying you, saving you, experiencing glorification. The law has no power. It can only tell you. It can only reveal to you. Now, of course, the law reflects the character and the nature of God. Like in any relationship, there are definitions of that relationship. What we may call today boundaries. There are boundaries to enjoy relationship. There is an important understanding of who you are, who I am, and how our relationship will work. Yes. The law also reveals the holiness of God. And we've looked at this in previous studies, even in our midweek study as we're going through Exodus. We looked at the significance of the law when Moses was up on Mount Sinai in chapter 20. But as you think of the law, just remember, it has no power to save you. It can only reveal to you God's desire, God's righteousness, God's holiness. What will be good for you? When you read a law and you come to the conclusion, I don't know, man, that just seems like real heavy. No, God has given you direction for your life so that you might live a healthy, enjoyable life. And one of the ways to live a healthy, enjoyable life is you shall not steal. If you choose to follow through with that instruction from God, you'll live a good life. You will not have to worry about hurting someone else when you take what's theirs or go to jail or have to pay the price. There's a lot to be learned because these are good for us as well. But understand this, the law has no power. It's a very straightforward. He says, can never make those who approach are perfect. What? And how do we know that? Well, the Bible in the Old Covenant would make provision for your sin through animal sacrifice once a year. And the high priest would take an innocent animal, actually two innocent animals. One, he would pray over and then send into the wilderness. And we know that today as the scapegoat. The scapegoat could run away and it would be representative of the sins of the people laid upon that goat's head running into the wilderness. And it's a picture of your sins being removed from you as far as the east is from the west. Can you imagine that goat? That goat's taken off, man. You're going to watch it run and go, ha ha, I made it. I'm alive. My brother, not so much, but I'm alive. I'm out of here. And you think about the freedom that God gives and your forgiveness, like your sins, you are free and forgiven. You are forgiven today by the blood of Jesus Christ. The other animal, sacrificed. His blood was shed. Why? For the covering of sin. The covering of sin. The animal sacrifice had to happen every single year on the Day of Atonement. It was incapable. The system was incapable to remove sins. Only cover them. Only cover them. Why? Because it was pointing to, as it says here, the law is just a shadow. The substance was Christ. The Lamb of God that will take away the sins. Take away, not cover, take away, as far as the east is from the west, this Lamb of God, Jesus Christ, the eternal Son of God. And he says, not only a theological argument, but in verse 3, he gives you a very practical. Do you know, I love that about the Bible, by the way. The Bible is very practical. You don't need to be a Bible scholar, a seminary student, to understand most of the Bible. Most of the Bible has very simple statements that are easy to understand. Now, our text today is a little challenging. It's one of those challenging texts, but I'll help you with it. Most of the time, it's very easy. This last verse in verse 3, in those sacrifices, there's a reminder of sins every year. He's just saying every time you see that animal being sacrificed, you're remembering you're not perfect. The law didn't make you perfect this year. And it didn't make you perfect last year. And it didn't make you perfect 30 years ago. Your whole generations, you've been sacrificing as God has intended. And two things are happening. One, their sins are being covered. But two, they're being reminded your sins need to be covered. The law can't perfect you. You are in need of a savior. I also want you to notice Paul writing to the Hebrews, he says in verse 1 that he uses the word shadow. These are types and pictures. We're actually going to learn another type and picture today in Galatians. But the law was a shadow of the good things to come. The children of Israel under the old covenant just lived with shadows. They had these types and pictures pointing forward. They lived by faith, trusting that God would one day, any day, fulfill his promises by sending Messiah to save and to rescue them. The endless offerings of the law could never make a person right, holy, or good. And can we pause here for a moment and bring it into the 21st century here? Let's bring it into our. Your good works and human efforts will never make you perfect. They will never merit anything more from God than he's already given you. He's given you your best, his best. Now you have God's best, his only begotten son. But your human efforts and your good deeds and how you attempt to do good works for God do not perfect you. They are, if you attempt to live that way, then you've got things backwards. You are saved not by good works, but you are saved for good works. They come through us. We're not trying to earn God's favor. And we were raised that way. You know that. We were raised that way at a very young age. We were raised, and not really a bad way to be raised, actually, that if we do good, we'll be rewarded and we'll be a good little boy today. Or if we do bad, we will suffer the consequence. We will be punished. That good and bad, we were all raised with that. Unfortunately, when growing up, I was more bad than good. So I was always being punished, always. And so I always felt distant from my parents because of my behavior. It was the consequences of my sin. It was the difficulty of my sin. But you know, in my behavior, having to be disciplined all the time, it didn't change my mom and dad's love for me. They didn't love me less, because that's how we think. We think, well, if we're good little Christians, good moral upstanding men and women in a community, then God will really love us. But if I blow it, if I make a big mistake, then God won't love me at all or love me less. But that's not how it works. You and I, we can't have more of God's love than we already have. Here's what's happening with those feelings. Let me define them for you. What's happening with those feelings, what happened to me as a little kid, always being in trouble and feeling distant, what's happening is I'm not enjoying my relationship. I don't get to have it. I feel distant from God, but he hasn't moved. I feel condemnation and shame, but that's not coming from him. I have all these things as consequences for my behavior, but it doesn't change the love of God for me. Your good works and your human effort cannot in any way merit the love of God. He's already given it to you, and it can never make you perfect. Never. Never, ever, ever. When Jesus came and took on a human body, notice with me, jump in chapter 10, in verse 4, it says, it is not possible that the blood of bulls and goats could take away sins. Not possible. And then he says in verse 5, therefore, when he, that's speaking of Jesus, came into the world, he said, sacrifice and offering you did not desire, but a body you have prepared for me. In burnt offerings and sacrifices for sin, you had no pleasure. Then I said, behold, I have come. In the volume of the book, it is written of me to do your will, O God. Previously saying, sacrifice and offering, burnt offerings and offerings for sin you did not desire, nor had pleasure in them, which are offered according to the law. Verse 9, when he said, behold, I have come to do your will, O God. Look, this is what he's the explanation. When Jesus came to do the will of God, this is what happened. He takes away the first that he might establish the second. So let me define those. You can circle first and you can write next to it, old covenant. He takes away the old covenant and replaces it with the second. What's the second? The new covenant. In a few moments from now, we will, as a fellowship family of Jesus following Christ, we are going to participate in what's known as communion. And one of the things we're going to do is we're going to take the cup, and we're going to read the scripture, and we're going to read that Jesus says, take, drink. This is the blood of the new covenant. This is the symbol. This is the reminder of all that I'm going to do for you. Or for us, now we get to look backwards, all that he has done for us. It's important Jesus came to take away the first so that he might establish the second. Verse 10, by that, by the finished work of Jesus, we will have been sanctified through the offering of the body of Jesus once for all. Not a repetitive sacrifice. Jesus doesn't die over and over and over again. He has died once for all, that if you place your faith in Jesus Christ today, your sins will be forgiven. He died for you. He made salvation available for you. He made forgiveness available for you. He's made the newness of life available for you. He's made the restoration of relationship with your Creator God available through the blood of Jesus Christ. And before we leave here today, you can receive him and choose to follow him and repent of your sins, experiencing the newness of life. The blood of Jesus Christ is sufficient. Now, one more thing before we jump into Galatians. I was so encouraged in verse 7 where it says, behold, I have come in the volume of the book. It is written of me to do your will, O God. This is a statement teaching us that the whole Bible is about Jesus Christ. All of it. In the volume of the book, it is written of me, Jesus says. I'm all over. Again, we've been studying verse by verse through the book of Exodus, and we've been learning about the tabernacle and all the pieces of the tabernacle and all everything that it's going to take to build this little worship tent. And each single element that's used is a picture and a type of Jesus Christ to come. And we looked at each one of them so that every time they would come to worship and every time they would see the smoke arising from the sacrifice, every time they'd see the priests working, the people of Israel would be reminded that Jesus is coming. God will keep his promises. Fulfillment of all the promises of God will come, and they would be reminded over and over again. But I like this. The volume of the book, it is written of me. And today for us, in this 21st century, this is a word from the Lord directly. Let me tell you, it doesn't matter what new fad is taking place or what new trend. It doesn't matter what new church growth strategy or some weird thing that's coming into the church. It's essential. It's essential that we keep our noses in the book and our knees on the ground. And what do you say, Ed? What do you mean by that? Well, let me just say it this way. Let me say it this way. Church, please read your Bible and pray every day. Because there's a lot of weird stuff out there. Churches get into it. Pastors get into it. Believers get into it. There's just a lot of weird stuff that loves to work in the realm of confusion in our lives. And it doesn't matter what the new stuff is. We need to hold on to the truths that we have learned. Why? Because the Bible is able to make you wise for salvation, the Bible says. And what do we teach the kids? Maybe you learned it growing up. The B-I-B-L-E. That's the book for me. I stand alone on the word of God. The B-I-B-L-E. Now, I didn't sing it to you because I didn't want you to leave, but it is a song. You teach the kiddos. It's the word of God. It's sufficient. It is. The word of God is greater than any pastor's voice, any person that wants to teach you, disciple you. The word of God is going to get you right to the Lord, right to the Lord. You open it, you're immediately in fellowship with God, and he's speaking to your heart. It's like sometimes you're like, man, I just don't hear the voice of God. Open the Bible, read it. Yeah, but you know, I don't really hear the voice of God audibly. Great. Open the Bible, read it out loud. You'll hear the voice of God. He wants to speak to you. And then your prayer life is what relationships are built on, communication. Receiving and sharing, receiving and sharing. With all that in mind, come back now to Galatians as we close up this chapter. He gives an illustration from the life of Abraham. The Judaizers and the Jews today very much revere and respect Abraham, father of the faith. So he uses a true episode in the life of Abraham to prove a point that's missed. And often that's what false teachers will do. They'll even take you to a scripture, but they miss the point. They'll take you to a scripture and try to confuse you, but that's not what it says at all. Or there's a deeper understanding from the context of that scripture. So what Paul is doing here is going to take them back to that time in Abraham and Sarai's life where they were given a promise of a child. So notice with me, Galatians chapter 4, pick up in verse 21, if you're there. Galatians 4, 21. Tell me, you who desire to be under the law, do you not hear the law? For it is written that Abraham had two sons, the one by a bondwoman and the other by a free woman. Let me define the words for you now. Bondwoman would refer to a woman named Hagar. This was Sarai's handmaid, Hagar. The other is a free woman. That would be Sarai. That would be his wife. So now we're looking back to a time, Abraham and his wife and her maidservant, Hagar, Sarai, and Abraham. Verse 23. But he who was of the bondwoman was born according to the flesh. What's his name? Ishmael. So this is a reference to Ishmael. And he of the free woman through promise. What's his name? Isaac. Okay, so you got the characters so far. Very important. It's a very important part and time in Abraham's life. And then Paul says, you know the story. And they go, okay, we've heard that before. Then he says this in verse 24, which things are symbolic. So there's something to learn here now with Abraham's life that points toward the grace of Jesus Christ. In the volume of the book, it is written of me. So now there's something in the true story, the real life story of Abraham and Sarai, that's going to point us to Jesus Christ. And part and time in Abraham's life. And then Paul says, you know the story. And they go, okay, we've heard that before. Then he says this in verse 24, which things are symbolic. So there's something to learn here now with Abraham's life that points toward the grace of Jesus Christ. In the volume of the book, it is written of me. So now there's something in the true story, the real life story of Abraham and Sarai, that's going to point us to Jesus Christ.
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1: 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It's called Letting Go of Your Past. 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And the feedback coming back is so encouraging. 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And just continue to pray for us and continue to pray for this little book, because God is using it greatly.
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4: I just wanted to give a quick word of encouragement to those listening that may be feeling frustrated, maybe discouraged. Maybe you feel like you kind of can't win, which was a lot of the feelings that Pastor Timothy had when he was pastoring a church in Ephesus. The Apostle Paul wrote to him and encouraged him with these words, very simple. 1 Timothy 6:12, fight the good fight of the faith. And it's interesting because that word fight literally is where we get our word agony or agonize. So it's agonizo is the actual word. And so what he's highlighting is that the Christian life is not easy. It can be discouraging. Not every day is a blessing. Not every day is comfortable because we're in a battle. And so he's encouraging Timothy, don't be discouraged. Don't be frustrated. Don't feel like you want to give up. Hang in there. That's the Christian life. So a lot of this, our discouragement is because of our expectations and managing our own expectations. And there's a idea around Christianity that's been going around for decades that come to Jesus and everything will be great. And you'll have no more struggles, which doesn't reflect the life and times of the disciples or anybody. The Christian walk is hard. And so hang in there. You will get a breakthrough. Maybe not when you want. You will feel encouraged. Maybe not exactly in the right time that you expect. But it's all about hanging in there, even when it's hard and feels agonizing. Lord, I do pray for those that may be listening that find themselves in a place where they feel like, man, there's no breakthrough, can't win. The feelings feel dark or under a dark cloud or whatever. And Lord, we know that you're above that all. And we know that we're called to fight. We're called to struggle. We're called to work through our salvation with you. And so I pray for your encouragement with those that you just give them that picture not to give up, but to trust you. And Lord, knowing that our battle is won by you, and it's just a matter of being a faithful soldier in the midst. In Jesus' name, amen.
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9: If you get frustrated, go take a walk, go pray, go do something with your spouse. Don't do that with a child. Emotional consequences are not helpful.
10: That's Dr. John Townsend, and he joins us today on Focus on the Family with Jim Daly. He's going to help you set boundaries with your children. I'm John Fuller.
11: John, I'm looking forward to this. I mean, my boys are now in their 20s, but this is the kind of information I wish I would have understood and digested with Gene to be able to do this better. Mm-hmm. I mean, we understood the concepts, but we didn't slow down to really apply them as best as we could. And for that reason, you know, we want to make sure you're equipped as a parent of younger children to be able to apply these boundaries, because the outcomes are so good. And children feel more confident, more secure, even though it takes a little bit of, what's the right word, discipline, to be able to apply these as a parent. But it's going to be great content.
10: Yeah, and Dr. John Townsend is a speaker and best-selling author, and we're covering a book he co-wrote with Dr. Henry Cloud. It's called Boundaries with Kids, How Healthy Choices Grow Healthy Children. And we'll encourage you to get a copy of that.
11: Yeah, that's so good. Welcome. Good to have you back, John.
9: Great to be here.
11: What are some of those obstacles that parents run into when they're setting boundaries?
9: Well, there's two ways to look at the obstacles. First is things that kids do to oppose boundaries, that they don't like them at first. They escalate sometimes, and they blow up, or they melt down. Sometimes they withdraw and feel hurt, and, you know, they don't feel very loved. And sometimes they manipulate to get around it. But that's not the biggest obstacle. The biggest obstacle is us. The parent, and some attitudes that we have and mindsets that we have that we've got to look at. That makes the biggest difference in the world. Let me give you a few examples. One is to need the child's love. I need my child to think I'm good and loving and helpful and think positive about me. I need my child. Well, if you need your child to think positive of you, you'll never say no. You'll be the circus parent. Another one is, this is a technical term, it's very important in parenting, fragilizing. To fragilize means to think that your child is a little broken egg, that you've got to walk on eggshells around so that when child gets uncomfortable because you're frustrating them or saying no, are they going to fall apart? Are they going to have a nervous breakdown? And that's making somebody who's pretty resilient most of the time fragile. That's a problem in parenting.
11: Let me ask you in that regard, because this is a really critical point. The fact that culturally we're avoiding allowing that resilience, because we're doing exactly what you're saying. We're overprotective. We're overly engaged. And I think, again, this is one of those aha moments for a lot of parents who are watching or listening, who are the helicopter parent, the hovering parent, because they feel that's the responsibility of a parent of a 3-year-old, 5-year-old, 9-year-old. Why do we need to back down a little bit? Because of the outcomes that will occur if we don't.
9: Yeah, the best way to look at that is look at the sources for reality. One is the research. It just says if you are always keeping the child from any discomfort or unhappiness of any kind, you put out an anxious child. They feel insecure. Like, I don't have the strength to handle, you know, hard things, and I don't have frustration tolerance. And all of a sudden, they're very scared about life because somebody took care of those for them. The second is, project into the future. Now, if I don't want him or her at 9 to ever feel bad, what kind of a husband or a wife or a worker or a minister or a friend are they going to be? They're going to be overwhelmed with life all the time. And the third source is, let's read our Bible. What does it say in Ephesians? It says that we're supposed to build each other up with grace and truth. Well, grace is the love and the support and the listening. And truth is, hey, there's some house rules here. So, it's just not even a question anymore that the children need to know what no means and to have their own no, ultimately.
11: Yeah, that's so good. We're going to do something a little different. We've got some callers who have sent their questions in knowing this program was going to occur, which I think is great. So, you know, our goal here at Focus is to help you do this parenting job as best as you can. That's always our goal. And hearing from you in this way, I think we're going to do a few. Is a great way to put real people in this spot and let them ask you a question. So let's take the first one.
12: I'm wondering at what age it's appropriate to start disciplining your child. In general, you know, I was always taught that you just start as early as possible, but I'm wondering, like, what age they can start connecting the cause and effect of their actions. Like, I would assume it's before they can have, you know, a full conversation, but I'm just not sure what that point is.
9: It's a great question. I don't believe in a lot of this during infancy. The first 12 months, that child is busy just trying to figure out what the world is and where love is and where safety is. And they don't even have the neurological capacity yet to understand the meaning of the word no. It was a few exceptions, maybe structure and feeding times and nap times later in the first year. But toddlerhood is where I believe it needs to begin, which is, you know, the onesie-twosie. And that's when they can learn language. Cognitively, they can go, oh, there's this word called no, I need to understand this. And if a parent will lovingly just set out house rules, you know, here's how you treat your dog, or here's how you obey mom and dad, or these sorts of things. And when they have a bad attitude, help to correct that. That's very important, very helpful. And it sets the stage. Don't start that too late. And toddlerhood is fine for that.
11: Yeah. Let me ask you, especially like with young children, kind of the phase we're talking about right now, the mom who is just struggling with the get your shoes on because it's time to go. I mean, this sounds simple, but it's so right. And she has to repeat that, or dad has to repeat that 20 times. Mm-hmm. I said, get your shoes on. We got to go. How do you create a boundary around that and enforcement of timeliness?
9: Well, the first thing you have to do is to realize that if you say it several times, that's a thing that we call nagging. And nagging without consequences creates insanity.
11: Right.
9: Because the child learns, well, they always say it five times. Right. I'm a number four right now. I'm fine.
11: Yeah. Isn't it interesting? They do learn how to delay.
9: So you tell them, I always say, give them the 30,000 picture. You know, sweetheart, I used to say it seven times, and I think that I'm going to change that. I'm going to do it one time, and then you'll have the timeout, or I'll take away the toy if it doesn't happen. Well, they don't believe that because they have 1,000 experiences of mom doing it or dad doing it that way. But then when you follow that up, and after the one time you take the toy away or whatever, and the child is now in a new reality, I'm living in a new world. Mm. Because I lost something and they followed up. And so that's going to be a conflict. It's going to be upsetness. But you have to tolerate that and be loving about it. And the more you do that, and don't nag, but say after the first time. I've got parents that were friends that said, once we did that, all of a sudden we have all this lack of angst and we had more fun time.
11: Yeah, interesting. You know, that's the goal, right?
9: That's the goal.
11: Things happen when asked and consequences are few.
9: And they put on their shoes. Can you believe that, Jim?
11: Which is the goal. My goodness. No. You know, another concept in the same space is something you referred to as emotional consequences, to avoid emotional consequences. And this is another big one that we as parents tend to fail at because we get emotional. We're angry and because it's now driven our temperature emotionally up. Mm. I said to get those shoes on now. Mm. And that's not helpful because that kind of reaction or direction, boundary, it starts to hurt the identity of the child. They think shame. It's shame. Mm. Okay, I'm not doing the right thing. Mm-hmm. For whatever reason, the child may not even understand it. I just enjoy playing. I want to color more. I don't want to put my shoes on. Mm-hmm. But the parent's unhealthy emotional rise can lead to some issues later.
9: Right. You know, it reminds me of Colossians 3, where the Bible says, don't exasperate or embitter your child because they'll get discouraged.
11: Well, that is a good scripture.
9: It makes so much sense because when you look at it, there's this little person called a child and there's this big people out here and you want the big people to be sane. They want to be loving and rational, all those things. And if mom or dad blows their top with these emotional consequences, these shaming things, the kid thinks, I live in a crazy world. And it's scary because they're not safe anymore. Mm. But if the parent goes, this is the rule. Now, here, I'm going to be clear about it, and stays warm about it. I mean, firm, but warm. The child goes, oh, I live in sanity, and she's safe, and he's safe, and I can do this. So you have, if you get frustrated, go take a walk, go pray, go do something with your spouse. Don't do that with the child. Emotional consequences are not helpful.
11: And I mean, this is a thing that I've noticed even in raising my boys. You have to do everything within your power to always be the adult, to always be the calm one, the calm voice, never move into a place where you get angry and emotionally destructive, if I could say it that way. That's a challenge because they will, boy, the teen years, will they push your buttons or what? So, but you have to come back to this, okay, I'm the parent, I'm not the child, but we can tend to, as parents, to get down in the mud with them.
9: You know what I think really helps there, Jim, is that anytime you end that immediate crisis, a meltdown in the grocery store or somebody smoking dope at 14, you know, whatever the meltdown is don't get lost in the present crisis. Think future.
11: Right.
9: What I'm getting ready to do with my child, I want to play the long game. How am I going to affect them as a parent, as a somebody, you know, who's in their 30s? And what I next do will get me into my prefrontal cortex, and I won't be amygdala hijacked, fighting and flight. Just think about the future when that happens, and you'll be the adult.
11: And it's a good distraction, too, in the present, to think about the future.
10: Okay. Yeah. Mm. This is Focus on the Family with Jim Daly, and today we're talking with Dr. John Townsend about Really, it's a classic book that he co-wrote with Dr. Henry Cloud, Boundaries with Kids, How Healthy Choices Grow Healthy Children. 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
11: John, we have another parent who wants to ask a question. Let's hear what their question is.
13: So one of my twins in particular is just, has always just been a little more emotionally sensitive boy. And where it's coming out now in these preteen years is just kind of like a overall moodiness or sullenness. Really, it pushes my buttons, just the facial expressions and just the kind of like, woe is me-ism where I'm trying to, you know, we really want our kids to see all the good that God has for them. And so how do you handle that without heaping shame?
9: You know, this is a really important question because, especially in teen years, the hormones take over, puberty takes over, the endocrine's going, and the moodiness happens. And a lot of parents are, goodness gracious, I want this child to see the good things that God's brought around. So this is sort of a semi-boundaries and semi-also attachment relationship question. In terms of the boundaries part, when there's misbehavior with a sensitive teen, it doesn't mean you drop the rule and say, well, if you're upset, if it's going to make you discouraged, if it's a reasonable boundary about behavior or conduct, these sorts of things, you got to hold the rule, but you do need to listen more. And what we find is instead of saying, stop feeling moody, get happy, you know,
11: yeah,
9: I never work with me, is when you keep the structure, but you also say, tell me more about it. When the child feels understood that my parent is with me, even though I'm down. I mean, think about David in the Psalms. He was always complaining to God, and that's why we know it's okay. And God was okay with it. The child begins to feel like, you're in the well with me. I do feel bad about my dating life or I'm not doing well in sports or whatever. And the parent comes in and says, I know that's tough. The child feels like I'm in this empty well of pain, but you're not talking me out of it. You're in the well with me, giving me grace and attunement. And the child begins to think this is okay, but don't drop the structure and the responsibility at the same time. It's a win-win, not a zero-sum game.
11: John, let me ask you this. How can parents teach their children to manage their own responsibilities? I mean, that's kind of the golden question, actually, because this is what every parent at every stage is going to be troubled by. How do I do this? How do I teach my child life responsibilities and they then do them?
9: I can give you the big picture in four words, if it helps with this, because yeah, this is the question, is how do you incentivize kids to make good choices with the boundary thing? The first thing is love, because no child can take a boundary or a rule or a job or an obligation unless they know they're loved, because they're going to be disheartened. None of us can do things if we think somebody's not on our side and on our team. So you got to love them and let them know and be attached to them. But the second thing is you got to give them the rules. Here's the truth. The truth is, this is how we conduct things in our house. So they know it. They got to be informed. It's not okay to say, I'm going to give you a consequence, and they never knew. Here's the house rules. Can I tell a funny story about that?
11: Yeah.
9: There's universal house rules like obey parents and help out with chores and do your homework. And then there's those ones that are particular to your child, like your child's personality. Like you, with an extrovert, then you take away their phone because they love social stuff. With the introvert, then they can't have a lot of alone time. I mean, you know the children. And Barbie and I, when the kids were small, we had horrible bathroom things. They just go, I don't know what it's about the bathroom and brushing teeth. They would just do these things. And finally, we were writing things like, don't put toothpaste on the dog. And it was like so particular. And so we finally got, wait a minute, this is leave the bathroom like you found it. Okay.
11: Right.
9: So you've got to go through the universal rules and the particular rules. But that's the second thing, is the truth, the rules. The third thing, and this is what's so scary for parents, especially Christian parents, is freedom. You got to be free to disobey. Because if you're not free to disobey, you'll never learn. And the parents that are uber, uber controlling and kind of rigid, the kid never has a chance to disobey, and watch what happens later in life in college.
11: I want to emphasize this because this is really good. It's kind of another light bulb. It feels like as we're parenting in our limited ability, and that's okay. I mean, we haven't done this before. It didn't come with a manual. You're learning as you go. And how many parents want a do-over? You ever say that to Dina?
14: Mm-hmm.
11: I've said that to Gina. I wish I could have a do-over. Yeah. But in that regard, it's okay for the child to fail. Mm-hmm. You actually want them to, and then be that net to help them learn from that and to do better next time. I think we, this would be true for Gene and I think we had a goal of zero failure rate. And that's so unhealthy for the child. And that would be a do-over for me, to be more engaged with our boys, to allow them to fail and allow them to be healthy in that.
9: Right. Now, there's certainly a limit to that. You don't tell a three-year-old they can run out in traffic. That's awful. But, yeah, they need to be able to fail because there's no learning without it. You know, you take Joshua 24. It says, choose this day who you're going to serve. God even says, I'm not going to make you do this. There's no have to here. And the thing that, especially in those middle years, guys, you want to be around when they fail. So we didn't want perfect children those age, because we had the suspicion that if they were perfect with us and we couldn't be around to monitor things and guide things, in college is going to be a nightmare.
11: Correct.
9: We always felt a little insecure around some parents that their kids are just kicking it and just, how can I please my parents during the junior high years and the high school years? And we were thinking, gosh, we're not that. And then we found out these nightmares happen in college because now they learned how to choose. So freedom is a good thing. So the first step is the love. The second thing, here's the rule, that's the boundary. The third is the freedom to fail and to disobey. And the fourth is reality consequences. Here's what happens.
11: Yeah.
9: And I've set up appropriate reality consequences, which is giving them something they don't want, like chores, taking away something they do want, like a phone, and there's the whole four words. And that's kind of what the book is about.
11: Yeah.
14: You know, in terms of responsibility, Dr. Towson, there is a moment most of us parents face where our child says, I can't do it. And there's something in what you just said that is making me wonder, how do we handle those moments? Because we aspire to actually, you can do that because we think you can. There's some coaching involved in there. There's some natural consequences, some failure. But how do we help our child understand the difference between, I just don't want to do that, or I don't think I can, and my parents really want me to?
9: Yeah, John, that's just a real normal problem. In the book, we call it the law of responsibility. How do you bear your own load, like Galatians 6 says? And a lot of children will think, I can't do it because it's uncomfortable. Now, some things they can't do. That's why it's important to have age-appropriate responsibilities. In the book, we've got a table on that so you can know what's different between a 4-year-old and a 13-year-old, because there's some things they cannot do. But you start with what I call OJT, on-the-job training. Walk them through it. Here's how you feed the dog. Here's how you do your homework and stay with it for 45 minutes without a break. Here's how you learn how to cook. So you walk through them as you would with a job. So then they go, I'm getting that capacity because mom and dad are training me. And then there's a learning curve. And they don't walk the dog right, or they only sit still for 10 minutes or whatever. And the learning curve makes mistakes. And you're just compassionate about that, but you stick with it. Next, you empathize with the complaining. Let them complain about it as long as they're doing it. Don't trigger. So many parents don't like the attitude, and you either criticize them and shame them, or you cave in and say, well, you're upset. But don't do either one of those. Just empathize. I know it's tough. Get back to work. And then you praise the success. That's how kids learn competency in life, for a skill or a marriage or faith.
11: Let's hear one more question before we end today. And I want us to come back tomorrow, if you're willing, and we'll keep this rolling because it's so good for parents to really understand boundaries. Let's listen to this question.
15: My question relates to my 14-month-old. I'm a first-time mother to a beautiful little girl, and I'm finding myself saying the word no to her a lot more than I ever thought I would. And she now says no back to me, and it feels like a little bit of a game. And I'm just wondering, how can I implement boundaries? How can I deter her from doing things that are unsafe? How can I get her to stop doing things I don't want her to do without the use of the word no, especially during a season where communication is limited right now with the skills that she has. So any feedback would be much appreciated. Thank you again. Bye.
11: This is the ultimate question for parents, how we get into this no debate. It's like a tennis match where the ball is the word no, and it's going back and forth over the net.
9: It really is. Well, let me pose another way to look at this. So why toddlerhood to avoid no? Might as well stop it in early childhood or late childhood or early adolescence or late. Maybe saying no is a bad thing all the way through life. Well, there's going to be a nightmare. And so let's don't just think about the toddlerhood. If you don't like the word no, there's a problem because it's a great word. What does Matthew 5 say? Let your yes be yes, or your no be no. It helps us. It gives us structure. So what we found out is the only group that shouldn't really have a lot of no is, like we talked about earlier, the infant. They really can't metabolize or digest that. But a toddler on, they need it and they learn it. And I'm so happy with this caller because her child is responding with her own no, meaning I'm developing an identity. I'm going to protect myself. I might have a good relationship and not let anybody, you know, gaslight me. So when the toddler says, does what you don't like, and you say no, and it's a firm no, and it's a nice no, but it's not a mean no, then they begin to protest, set the consequence, make it a reasonable consequence. And after it's become like normalized, that this is the way my family is, this is the way mom and dad are, they calm down. It's like the rails of the crib for a baby. Structure brings security. A kid without a no in their lives is more insecure.
11: Yeah.
9: And if you look at the long-term research on parenting, it's really, really interesting. There are two factors of all these studies about what makes a nice person by age 21, from 0 to 21, two factors. One is appropriate warmth, real warmth, listening, getting down to their level, you know, caring. And the second is appropriate structure and strictness. That's the two that matter.
11: Really interesting. And unfortunately, as parents, we tend to see those as very different things. And like most of life, we lean into one and not the other. And when you do that in an imbalanced way, you end up with problems either way.
9: And you end up with the split parent problem. Hmm. The Disney parent and the uber strict parent. And then the child learns, here's where I have fun, I can do what I want, and here's the one that I'm kind of afraid of and resentful. Parents need to be integrated in what the Bible calls grace and truth.
11: That's good. John, right at the end here, I want to cover one thing that seems to be kind of a phenom amongst younger parents right now, this idea of avoiding the word no, that it's not a healthy thing. And I think they refer to it as gentle parenting. Speak to that issue. It's kind of touching on this idea of being out of balance in one direction. And I, you know, some of the best advice I ever got from a friend, he said, try to say yes in your parenting more than no. But that came to activity. You know, when your son asks you or your daughter, do you want to play catch? Try to say yes. Don't say no, I'm busy. And that's how he was applying it. And I think that's a distinction too. Say yes when it comes to things your child wants to do after work or whatever it might be, rather than saying, I'm really tired, I'm busy, whatever. Then there's this don't say no in order to be gentle on the child. Speak to that.
9: Well, I think that the gentle parenting thought pattern, there's some strengths in it. One is they tend to be more emotionally attuned to how the child is feeling. That's very important. The attunement is a big deal. Also, I think it's good to sometimes explain the why. Instead of just, I'm the mommy all the time, you know, because I'm the parent. Well, sometimes you have to do that. But sometimes it's helpful to say because, you know, it might hurt somebody's feelings because we want you to be a success. And the fact that it's kind of anti-harshness, well, harshness can really damage a child. But here's the weaknesses, I think. No matter how warm we are and how attuned emotion we are, it can become permissiveness. And then the child doesn't learn structure and responsibility. Also, there's an over-validating, they call it sometimes, of always overpraising everything. And that can dysregulate the neurology of a child's brain because they know that they're not that great and they begin to feel like they're a sham. So you're telling me I'm going to be the next president. Well, maybe I am, but right now I can't even make it through my classes. So they feel this disconnect. The overpraising can be a problem. And also the collaborative conversation instead of no. Like, well, let's work this out together. Well, what that does is the child begins to think, I'm in charge here too, right? I'm just like these guys are. These
11: right. I got a people. Vote.
9: I got a big vote. And instead of, I'm going to be in a world where there are authority figures and there's a God who owns everything and there's bosses and all this sort of thing, it becomes more confusing for them and sometimes creates a sense of entitlement and the inability, this is the big one, the inability to tolerate life's limits.
11: Yeah, That's big, and it seems epidemic right now. So, John, like I said, this is great. Let's go another day and cover some more of the content in the book. And what a great book it is. Dr. John Townsend with his co-author, Henry Cloud, Boundaries with Kids, How Healthy Choices Grow Healthy Children. 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And just know that, you know, you're supporting something that we are having an impact, John. 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I think last year alone, we were able to help 470,000 families prepare for that parenting journey. That's a good thing. And we're really, you know, I'm grateful that Focus is having that kind of impact.
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11: And Dr. Townsend, you're involved with raising up the next generation of strong Christian counselors through your efforts at Concordia. Tell us more about that.
9: Well, it's the Townsend Institute for Leadership and Counseling at Concordia University in Irvine, California. It's for people that want an opportunity to enhance their career, get a new career, move up the ladder. We're a fully accredited remote graduate degree school. We got three programs. You can get a master's or a certificate in counseling, or an organizational leadership, or an executive coaching and consulting. And we have now a PhD in counseling. And actually, Forbes magazine made us the number one remote PhD in counseling. So we're real happy about that. Yeah, we have hundreds of students. They're getting great jobs. We're at the bottom third of expensive schools like ours. And we have these great guest experts, people like Henry Cloud, Patrick Lencioni. There's a person named Jim Daly who speaks with our students who's very well
11: It's always fun to talk to the students.
9: So, yeah, we're at townsendinstitute.com.
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16: 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Looking at your weather for later today, we're looking for sunshine mixed with clouds. Highs a little warmer than yesterday in the upper 70s and some low 80s. Overnight lows in the low 60s. Currently it's 65 and mostly cloudy outside here at K-Wave. Well, continuing his survey of the Psalms, Pastor Dave Rolf shows us from Psalms 89 and 90 that God is faithful to keep his promises. But at the same time, there are consequences when we don't keep his commands. We'll see the consequences of Israel's disobedience as many of them don't make it into the promised land. That's next on The Balanced Word, right here on K-Wave. Stay with us.
17: A minute of encouragement from God Just Wins.
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21: You're going to have some rough times because even though you may be a child of promise, and this goes for whether you're talking about Israel or whether you're talking about us as the children of the Son of David, of Jesus Christ, there are times when we really mess up. And when we do, there are prices that we pay for that. And yet God said, I don't forget my promises. If I tell you that he that has begun a good work in you is going to complete it, you can take it to the bank. And those times when it feels so dark and it feels like I'm not there and you think you've blown it so bad this time that it's never going to turn around again. Life is over. No. God's promises to us, to David, are unconditional.

0: From Pacific Hills Calvary Chapel in Aliso Viejo, this is The Balanced Word. And Pastor Dave Rolfe will be with us in just a moment to continue his chapter-by-chapter study of the Psalms. In Psalm 89, we notice the Lord's covenant with David and just how faithful God is to keep his promises, as well as the consequences for disobedience to his commands. We'll then turn to Psalm 90, where the heart of Moses is filled with sorrow as he watched an entire generation of people he cared about die in the wilderness and not make it into the promised land. This grief led him to reflect upon what's really important in life. Here now with Psalms 89 and 90 is Pastor Dave on The Balanced Word.
1: Blessed, or how happy are the people who know the joyful sound, that sound of hearing the voice of God. They walk, O God, in the light of your countenance. You're smiling on them. You're shining on them. In your name, they rejoice all day long. And in your righteousness, they are exalted. For you are the glory of their strength. And in your favor, our horn is exalted. For our shield belongs to the Lord and our King to the Holy One of Israel. So the people who discover that God does things right, the people who realize that he never gets ripped off, and he really won't allow you to be ripped off. Whatever it is that you struggle with, he's going to even it out. He's going to fix it. You'll, at the end, say, I got a great deal from God. If that's the case, and you really start to trust him and walk in the joy of his presence, understanding that, you'll be blessed. You'll be rejoicing. The glory, the strength, the protection of God will be yours. And then God speaks again. Verse 19, then you spoke in a vision to your Holy One and said, I have given help to one who is mighty. I have exalted one chosen from the people. I have found my servant David. With my holy oil I have anointed him, with whom my hand shall be established. Also my arm shall strengthen him. The enemy shall not outwit him, nor the son of wickedness afflict him. I will beat down his foes before his face and plague those who hate him. But my faithfulness and my mercy shall be with him. And in my name his horn shall be exalted. Also I will set his hand over the sea and his right hand over the rivers. He shall cry to me, you are my Father, my God, and the rock of my salvation. Also I will make him my firstborn, the highest of the kings of the earth. My mercy I will keep for him forever. And my covenant shall stand firm with him. His seed also I will make to endure forever, and his throne as the days of heaven. This is again referring to David and to his seed, but also referring to the Messiah. Notice I will, in verse 27, I will make him my firstborn. This is an interesting passage of scripture. You might want to keep this in mind. Because often as you're witnessing to people from various cults, if they're denying the deity of Christ, so often they will refer to Jesus and say, look, if he's the firstborn, if he's the begotten one, then he can't be eternal as God the Father is. He must have had a beginning in order for him to be a firstborn. But how can you make someone your firstborn? Clearly what the Lord is talking about here is the position of inheritance is something that can be placed there. It's not referring to the fact that Jesus was actually born from God the Father at one point in history. This term firstborn is used most often to refer to a position of privilege. And that's how he's using it here. But again, the rock of my salvation, I'll keep my mercy forever. His seed I'll make to endure forever. His throne as the days of heaven. Clearly, this has messianic ideas and references to Jesus and not just David. David was the man after God's heart. David was a great man. And yet, ultimately, it was because from him would come forth the Messiah that David would be blessed. Jesus, in the end of Revelation, mentions that he's the root and offspring of David. He liked being connected to David. Now, think of the two men. When you start to read some of these promises, I'll set his hand over the sea, he'll cry and I'll answer. Earlier, you know, my faithfulness and my mercy will be with him. I'll beat down his foes. My arm shall strengthen him. You go, Yeah, that's great. That's what I want God to do. I want him to come through for me in that kind of a way. And so we go, man, why doesn't that happen to us more? But think about David. How long did it take before this was fulfilled? And how many bumps in the road were there on the way to God's blessing? See, God sees things in such a different way than we do. That David, when he was a kid, if he had received this kind of promise, hey, you're anointed by God, you're chosen to be the king of Israel. Next thing you know, Saul's trying to kill him. Other people are trying to kill him. Philistines are trying to kill him. He's living in the wilderness. He has no friends. He has no power, nothing. It's like, man, my life is over. And so often at a point like that, you think, yeah, right, God's going to take care of me. God's going to smash my enemies. My enemies are smashing me. That's short-sighted. We can't afford to look at what's going on right now and then say, God isn't keeping his promises. God will keep his promises, no doubt about it. David ended up receiving the promises of God. Jesus could have felt the same way as he was in the garden in agony. He came to be the king of the world. Instead, they were killing him. And his enemies seemed to be getting the victory. And in his case, they did kill him. But that wasn't the end of the story. It wasn't over yet. And it's so important when we see the promises of God that we understand them, his protection of us in light of the big picture, the whole story, that we don't look at a little microcosm of our life and decide, I don't see God here. Well, God is here. He is everywhere. But he isn't finished working yet. Don't jump to conclusions. And the more you see how he comes through, the more by faith you can say, I know he's going to come through this time as well. But then he says, God says, however, if his sons forsake my law and don't walk in my judgments, if they break my statutes and do not keep my commandments, then I will punish their transgression with the rod and their iniquity with stripes. He said, even though they are children of promise, hey, if they're just going to completely violate what I tell them to do, they're going to pay a price. If I tell them that fire is hot, and it'll burn them, and they walk through that fire anyway, they're going to get burned. But he says, nevertheless, verse 33, my loving kindness I will not utterly take from him, nor allow my faithfulness to fail. My covenant I will not break, nor alter the word that has gone out of my lips. Once I have sworn by my holiness, I will not lie to David. His seed shall endure forever. And his throne as the sun before me, it shall be established forever, like the moon, even like the faithful witness in the sky. God said, you're going to have some rough times. Because even though you may be a child of promise, and this goes for whether you're talking about Israel or whether you're talking about us as the children of the Son of David, of Jesus Christ. There are times when we really mess up, and when we do, there are prices that we pay for that. And yet God said, I don't forget my promises. If I tell you that he that has begun a good work in you is going to complete it, you can take it to the bank. And those times when it feels so dark and it feels like I'm not there and you think you've blown it so bad this time that it's never going to turn around again. Life is over. No. God's promises to us, to David, are unconditional. It's why people should have known all along that God would restore Israel to the land in the Middle East at one day. For hundreds and hundreds of years, that was thought of as being preposterous, and yet God did it because he is not finished with Israel yet. When God makes an unconditional promise, as he made to David, he will keep that promise. And it doesn't matter whether everyone in the world decides that Israel doesn't belong there. Doesn't matter whether the whole world turns against them, God is going to fulfill his promises to Israel. You can bank on it. And if you and I have seen how after, you know, hundreds, 1900 years of exile, that God brought those people back in the land and supernaturally protects them, then we can also know that when he gives us a promise, he's going to keep it. It might take some time, but he keeps his promises, and that's his point. So now the psalmist responds, but you have cast off and abhorred. You've been furious with your anointed. You've renounced the covenant of your servant. You've profaned his crown by casting it to the ground. You've broken down all his hedges. You've brought his strongholds to ruin. All who pass by the way plunder him. He's a reproach to his neighbors. You've exalted the right hand of his adversaries. You've made all his enemies rejoice. You've also turned back the edge of his sword and have not sustained him in the battle. You've made his glory cease and cast his throne down to the ground. The days of his youth you've shortened. You've covered him with your shame. In other words, well, God, now that you mention it, times have gotten pretty tough. You've made promises, but it doesn't look like there's any way it would take a miracle for you to turn things around. Well, God's in the miracle-working business. And so again, asking how long, Lord? Will you hide yourself forever? Will your wrath burn like fire? Remember how short my time is. For what futility have you created all the children of men? What man can live and not see death? Can he deliver his life from the power of the grave? This is kind of like saying, God, I know you're not in a hurry, but life is short for me. I don't know if I'm going to make it. Lord, I'm all for being patient, but hey, there's a limit to me. God, remember, I'm only going to be here for a short time. And I only have a certain amount of strength, a certain amount, a capacity for endurance. Lord, where are your former loving kindnesses, which you swore to David in your truth? I know it was true and I know you said it, but where is it? Remember, Lord, the reproach of your servants, how I bear in my bosom the reproach of all the many peoples. I'm feeling for everyone who's hurting, with which your enemies have reproached, O Lord, with which they have reproached the footsteps of your anointed. So, you know, the word anointed there, by the way, is Mashiach, Messiah, the anointed one. So he's saying, God, so I hear you. You're faithful. I'm not seeing it right now. What's going on? What's it going to take? How long is it going to be? But then in faith, verse 52, blessed be the Lord, Yahweh, Jehovah, forevermore. Amen and amen. So ending book three of the Psalms really with a feeling of frustration, an acknowledgement of the promises of God, a chance for God to say, I'm faithful, I'll always finish what I've started, you can depend on me. And yet, here he is going, but what's going to happen? These five books of the Psalms, as I've mentioned before, some people have lined them up with the five books of the Pentateuch. And so book three ending as the book of Leviticus with the children of Israel hearing the law and being overwhelmed by it, most likely, going, uh-oh, and here we are, we're still in the wilderness. Hey, great, we have all these rules, we have all these procedures. Oh, we know how to build a temple and to do all these things, but we're still in the desert. And yet, by faith, winding it up and saying, but God, I just praise you anyway. I trust you. I will take your word and I'll believe that you're going to finish what you started. So God, you're blessed forever and ever. Amen and amen. God, I'm on your side, basically, is how he winds it up here. Now in Psalm 90, this is a beautiful psalm that was written by Moses, a prayer of Moses as he talks about God, as he shares with the people, the children of Israel, you know, and it's kind of a fitting place to be because we just come out of book three of Leviticus. We're in the wilderness. The law is there. But Moses personally wouldn't be able to get out of the wilderness. And the people that were with him, because they rebelled there in the desert, refusing to move forward as God had commanded them, they were doomed to 40 years of wandering. Moses, because he misrepresented God, was going to die in the wilderness, wouldn't get to actually go into the promised land until a long time later when he would show up on the Mount of Transfiguration with Jesus. And yet, Moses faithfully ministered to the people. He knew he couldn't go. And he knew that only the younger people that he was talking to would ever get to see it. But he talks about God in a way that you understand. He trusts him and he knows he's good. He says, Lord, we're in the wilderness, but you have been our dwelling place in all generations. Before the mountains were brought forth, or ever you had formed the earth and the world, even from everlasting to everlasting, you are God. God, you made all of this. You are our only help. You are our only strength. You are our only provision, and we dwell in you. Even before creation, you were there. You turn man to destruction and say, return, O children of men, for 1,000 years in your sight are like yesterday when it is past. God, you work on such a huge level since you were here before time was created. Hey, one day to you, 1,000 years, it's all the same. Like a watch in the night, you carry them away like a flood. They're like a sleep in the morning. They're like grass which grows up in the morning. It flourishes and grows up in the evening. It's cut down and withers. Point being, God, we're a lot different than you are. You're eternal. You are limitless. You created time. We don't have enough time. He goes on as he shares with them, we've been consumed by your anger. By your wrath, we're terrified. You've set our iniquities before you, our secret sins in the light of your countenance. We feel convicted because of our failure. For all our days have passed away in your wrath. We finish our years like a sigh. Life goes so fast. And it's just like, and it's over. The days of our lives are 70 years. And if by reason of strength they are 80 years, yet their boast is only labor and sorrow. For it is soon cut off and we fly away. God, we're a drop in the bucket. If we're doing pretty good, we'll live to 70. We're really strong. Maybe we'll get to 80. Now, Moses at this point, remember, Moses was 40 years old when he left Egypt. He was 80 when he brought the children of Israel out of Egypt. And he lived about another 40 years or so to 120 out in the wilderness. So at this point, he knows what's going on and he feels like he's already over the hill. He's already 80 years old and it's just about over. And he's going, God, that's kind of it. That's all we have here. We're going to fly away. Who knows the power of your anger? For as the fear of you, so is your wrath. God, you're scary. So here's the point. Teach us to number our days that we may gain a heart of wisdom. He said, God, to you, time is nothing. You have all the time in the world and then some to do whatever you want to do. But God, we're limited. So instead of just saying, God, this isn't fair, or God, you need to do something really fast, he says, God, teach us to use our time wisely, to number our days, to be aware of the fact that our time is limited. And help us to use that time to get wisdom, to incline our hearts to hear from you, to know what you want to say to us. Lord, we want to gain a heart of wisdom. Wisdom is the ability to take what you know and apply it in life decisions in order to have a life that achieves the maximum benefit and blessing of God's hand in your life. And so the awareness of Moses here, it's like, wow, I can't believe it. I'm in my 80s. Look at all that you've done, but now I'm coming to an end, seems like. Moses would have no idea that the books that he wrote, the first five books of the Old Testament, the Pentateuch, Genesis, Exodus, Leviticus, Numbers, and Deuteronomy, that those books would be read by probably more people than any other books ever. Bigger seller than The Purpose-Driven Life. It was thousands of years of Jews reading it over and over again. At this point, Moses is just feeling very frail, very insignificant. And for you, maybe you're starting to look at your life and going, is this it? Is this all I'm going to do? Is this what I'm here for? It's winding down, and I feel like I haven't made a dent of significance in this world. And if that's the case, this is such an important concept for you to grasp and prayer for you to pray. God, I want to number my days. Oh, when we're younger, we pretend like we're going to live forever. You know, you can't wait to number your days. Your birthday's coming? How old are you now? I'm 7 5/8. It's like nobody says they're 50 5/8 or 50 1/2. It's If you're 50, you say you're 40-something. Watch the college fellowship, 18 to 29. I know there are people in their 30s who are going to try to sneak in there. You know, it's just the way we are. The older we get, we don't want to keep track. The sad thing when we do that, though, is we don't look back and see how faithful God has been. And not only that, we spend our time moaning and groaning about what we haven't done and about what we can't do and about what our limitations are. And life is going by as we do that. And so it's so important for us to say, God, teach us to number our days. Not just to, well, we need to get as much done as we can. That's not the idea. But to recognize today might be it. Is there something that really needs to be done? Something that really needs to be said? It just hasn't happened. Not only that, we spend our time moaning and groaning about what we haven't done and about what we can't do and about what our limitations are. And life is going by as we do that. And so it's so important for us to say, God, teach us to number our days. Not just to, well, we need to get as much done as we can. That's not the idea. But to recognize today might be it. Is there something that really needs to be done? Something that really needs to be said? It just hasn't happened because

0: with the Lord? Is that something that we do? We need his wisdom. And the older you get, the more you need it, because the less time you have to get done whatever it is that God wants to do through you. And so getting older should not be a time of just hanging it up and slowing it down. It should be, God, I used to work hard, but now I'm limited and I need to start working smarter. I need to start hearing more from you. And what I have to offer isn't as much what I can do for people, but maybe it's what I can teach people, the example I can give to them. And so, God, help us to understand this is a short life.
1: 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When we left Pastor Dave, he was encouraging us to number our days and use our time wisely and for God's glory. He has a bit more to say about that here on The Balanced Word.
0: Eternity is forever. Heaven is forever. But this life, we are here for a reason. There's a purpose why God has put us here. And we need to figure out best we can by listening to God and crying out to him and praying to him. We need to discover what he wants us to do, who we are in his purposes and in his kingdom, and to use the time that we have in a way that will bring maximum glory to him, maximum blessing to us, maximum help to others, in every way that our lives would be truly fruitful. Hey, I don't know if you've noticed, but you're getting old.
1: 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Read ahead if you can, and plan on joining us for that. 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

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This is K-Wave 1110 and 107.9. I'm Ron Beaver. Great to be with you as we continue through looking at God's Word. Dr. David Jeremiah and Turning Point is coming up next. But first, I want to tell you about the CCFR Men's Breakfast at Calvary Chapel Foothill Ranch. This is coming up on July 25th. There's no better way to start your Saturday than at the CCFR Men's Breakfast. Men of all ages are invited. Come and enjoy an absolute best breakfast and be built up in your faith, receiving a message from Pastor Henry Lundy of Calvary Chapel Beaumont. We air Pastor Henry here on the weekend here on K-Wave on his program, Refreshing Word. Again, this is the CCFR Men's Breakfast, Calvary Chapel Foothill Ranch, July 25th. Starts at 8:30 a.m. You can get all the details at our website, and you can also register at our website. 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Well, Ephesians 3 is our text next on Turning Point with Dr. David Jeremiah. We'll learn how the Holy Spirit gives us peace in times of trouble and turmoil, taking

0: refuge in God through his Holy Spirit through prayer. That's coming up next on Turning Point, right here on K-Wave.
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7: And we're looking in our Bibles in the third chapter of Ephesians. I hope you will find us there. And if you have a copy of the book, The Holy Spirit You May Not Know, or the study guide, you can follow along with us. Find your place in the book, find your place in the study guide as we talk about this important subject, the strength of the Holy Spirit. It is a wonderful truth, and we're going to explore it in just a moment as we open our Bibles together. The book, The Holy Spirit You May Not Know, is the resource for the month of June. I am so excited about this book because it completes the trilogy on the Godhead. We now have a book called The God You May Not Know, The Jesus You May Not Know, and now The Holy Spirit You May Not Know. These three books meant to help you understand the Father, Son, and Holy Spirit, the three persons of the Trinity. I am sure that for many of you, the Holy Spirit is the most mysterious of the three. The least known about him seems to be true for many people. But we haven't captured everything. We've captured a lot of it and put it in writing. And it's on the CDs that you would get if you got that series. And it's in this book, The Holy Spirit You May Not Know, which you can have this month for a gift of any size to Turning Point. Just send a gift of any size. Do the best you can. And as God enables you to give, ask for your copy of the book, and it will be sent to you right away. It's 250 pages, a hardback, wonderful book for your library. And I told you earlier, many of my friends are reading this book right now and giving me feedback, and it's really encouraging. So we'll begin that study of the strength of the Holy Spirit as we open our Bibles together right now. Mary Slessor was a single young woman who left Scotland at the turn of the century to go be a part of the missionary force in Africa a place that was filled with incredible danger. But she had this inward spirit that kept her going when a lot of others broke down, gave up, and went home. One night, after a particularly exhausting day, she found herself trying to sleep in a crude jungle hut. And she wrote about it in her diary. This is what she wrote. "I'm not very particular about my bed these days. I lay on a few dirty sticks laid across and covered with a litter of dirty corn shells, with plenty of rats and insects, three women and an infant 3 days old in the tent, and a dozen sheep and goats and cows outside. You probably don't wonder that I slept very little." Then she added these words, "But I had a comfortable, quiet night in my own heart." And that is quite amazing, isn't it? That you can be in the midst of that kind of confusion and have a comfortable, quiet night in your own heart. I know most of us will never sleep in a hut surrounded by goats and rats like Mary Slessor did, but our challenges are just as real. They look different. We face busy schedules and financial difficulties, pressures at school or work. We have relationship problems, and we have the same kind of need. And we need a quiet heart. We need an inner strength to face up to the challenges that are part of all of our daily lives. And today we're going to explore what is, in my estimation, the most wonderful prayer in the New Testament, apart from the prayers of our Lord. It's a wonderful prayer that I hope will be realized in your life and mine as we study it together. That prayer is found in Ephesians chapter 3, verses 14 through 16. Here's what it says. "For this reason, I bow my knees to the Father of our Lord Jesus Christ, from whom the whole family in heaven and earth is named, that he would grant you, according to the riches of his glory, to be strengthened with might through his Spirit in the inner man." Let's look first of all at the posture of this prayer. The first thing we notice is that Paul specifically calls out this posture. He says, "For this reason, I bow my knees to the Father of the Lord Jesus Christ, from whom the whole family in heaven and earth is named." Notice, he's bowing to pray. And I know this doesn't sound strange to us, because maybe before we go to bed at night, we bow to pray. But it was very strange in those days for a Jew to do that, because they never did that. They stood to pray. It wasn't common for ancient Jewish people to bow their knees in prayer, especially in public. We learn from history that they stood upright while praying, using their hands uplifted toward heaven. Remember Jesus and the Pharisee and the tax collector. Here's what he said. "The Pharisee stood and prayed thus with himself." The Pharisee stood to pray, as was the custom. Even the tax collector was standing afar off. Most Jewish people stood when they prayed. But Paul tells us that he was kneeling in prayer for them, for the Ephesians. And I think he wanted to highlight the intensity of that moment, the intensity of his prayer. This was serious business. It was the kind of prayer that brought him to his knees. And Paul wasn't alone in adopting this posture. Luke 22:41 tells us that Jesus was withdrawn from them about a stone's throw, and he knelt down and prayed. And when Stephen was assassinated, we are told he knelt down and cried out with a loud voice, "Lord, do not charge them with this sin." And of course, we all know the famous prayer in Philippians, where we are told that one day at the name of Jesus, every knee will bow and every tongue confess that Jesus is Lord. When I was a student in seminary back years ago, Don and I remember the first time we ever went to the First Baptist Church of Dallas. We had heard about it most of our lives. It was pastored by a very famous pastor named W.A. Criswell, a Southern Baptist leader who was well known around the world. That first Sunday when we walked into the sanctuary and sat up in the balcony, I was surprised to see that in this church they had installed kneeling benches connected to all the pews. I mean, that was common in more liturgical churches, but it was strange to find that in a Baptist church. Pretty quickly, I realized it wasn't strange at all. when it came time to pray, Dr. Kushner would say, let us all bow together. And you would hear the crashing of these kneeling benches being pulled out, kind of like a thunderous sound throughout the church. When that settled down, you'd look, and here was this whole congregation from the balcony. We could see it really well, all on their knees in prayer before God. It was very special. In a similar way, there's something special about our experience of prayer when we kneel. Doing so says outwardly what should be true inwardly, that we are submitting ourselves to the Lord. When you kneel before Him, you're saying, Lord, you're in control. I remember writing in one of my journals on an occasion that prayer is our declaration of dependence. And that is true. When we pray, we're saying, Lord, we're counting on you. Quite often it's true that we've tried everything else first, and now we come and we bow before the Lord and say, Lord, we need your help, and we're counting on you. So the posture of Paul's prayer tells us that what we're talking about today is pretty important. It was important to him, and he wants it to be important to us. Now, there's much more to glean from this prayer apart from Paul's physical posture. In verses 16 through 19, we learn about the possibilities of this prayer. Ephesians 3:16 says, here's what I pray, that he would grant you, according to the riches of his glory, to be strengthened with might through his Spirit in the inner man. Paul asked God to fill the Ephesians with inward power, with inward strength. All the strong words he uses in verse 16, riches, glory, strengthened, and might. And the word might appears over and over in the New Testament, over 120 times in total. It refers to the power that God gives to his people. God gives might to us through the inner part of our being. I'm so taken by the verse in 2 Corinthians 4:16 that the outward man is wasting away, but the inner man is being renewed day by day. That's true. I don't think anybody has to convince us of that. We know it. We experience, especially the outward man part of it. But the interesting thing is the Bible tells us that while we may be seeming to be weakened in the outward person, we can become strengthened in the inward person. And that's what Paul is praying about. He wants his people, he wants us to have a strong center so that whatever happens, whatever takes place in our lives, we have this power, this might, this strength that carries us through. One of our friends here at Shadow Mountain is a man named Rob Morgan. He preaches often when I'm not here. And he wrote a book some years ago that became a very special book to me because it was during the early days of my illness. And the book was on strength. The book was called The Strength You Need. I was feeling pretty weak then, and I was looking for strength anywhere I could find it. I remember picking up that book, and Rob had taken all of the passages in the Bible that talk about strength and written a chapter about them. And I was blessed by that book and helped by it. In this book, he said, we're living in a difficult age, and events on the world stage are disconcerting. In times like these, we need to be stronger, stronger as husbands. We need to be stronger wives, stronger people. We need stronger children, stronger families, stronger churches, stronger determination to tackle each day for good and for God. And he said, if you're like me, you want stronger faith, stronger peace, stronger joy, and more stamina to do the work the Lord assigns each day. And I kept saying to myself, amen, that's what I want. I want to be strong in my spirit. I want to be able to have the resilience and the strength and the stamina to face challenges that come my way, no matter what they may be. Not because I'm strong, but because there's a strength in me that is greater than me. The Bible says God has not given us a spirit of fear, but of power and of love and of a sound mind. And when you're strengthened by the Holy Spirit, Paul says three things will happen in your life. These are things we may not think about, but Paul wants us to know that when, first of all, we are strengthened in the Spirit, we sense the presence of God in our life. Now, this is a little bit delicate, but let me see if I can help us grab hold of it. He says that Christ may dwell in your hearts through faith, verse 17. The Bible says that Christ comes to live within our hearts when we become Christians. And Paul is writing this to Christian people, and he's praying that Christ might dwell in their hearts. There must be a difference between dwelling and living, and there is. The word dwell there means to be at home. Paul says, my prayer for you is that Christ may be at home in your heart. Have you ever been in a place where you were in the house, but you weren't at home in the house? Maybe they talked to you as close to the door as possible so that as fast as you came in, you will leave. You do not feel welcome. You do not feel at home. The Bible says that God's prayer for us is that Jesus Christ might live in our hearts and be at home there, that he might dwell there, that he might be comfortable there. Is Christ comfortable in your heart? Are you comfortable with Christ in your heart? It's interesting to think about that in terms of the scripture that we have here from Paul. John 14:23 says, if anyone loves me, he will keep my word, and the Father will love him, and we will come to him and make our home with him. That's what Almighty God wants. Paul is praying for the believers in Ephesus to experience this. Christ wants not just to be a resident in your life, not just your ticket to heaven. He wants you to be comfortable with him. He wants him to be a part of your daily existence. I don't know if this happens to you, but for me, when I wake up in the morning, the first thing I think about when I wake up is the Lord. And I pray and I talk to him even before I'm totally awake. And many days, the last thing that I think about before I go to sleep is the Lord and what he's done and what he's working in my life. He wants you to be in that vein. He wants the Holy Spirit to bring Jesus Christ into your life, and that he would not just be a resident, but he'd be the president and he'd be at home there. So here's a question to ask yourself. Is Christ at home in your heart? I'm not asking you if he's in your heart, because most of you already, you've taken Jesus into your heart. But have you made him comfortable? And I don't need to go into all the details of the things that can make Jesus uncomfortable, but you know what I'm talking about. Give him a place of honor and comfort in your heart. He says, when you have this inner strength in the Holy Spirit in your heart, first of all, Christ will be at home in your heart. And then secondly, he says, you will be able to comprehend the love that Christ has for you. Verse 17, that you being rooted and grounded in love may be able to comprehend with all the saints what is the width and length and depth and height, to know the love of Christ which passes knowledge. I don't know if you can get your arms around this. What an incredible thing it is to know that somebody loves you. And what a wonderful thing to know that God has you as the object of his love. I know that we know God loves us. We read that. But just think about that for a moment. You are loved by the creator of the universe. He loves you. And Paul wants us to understand that with such desire that he actually gives us the four dimensions of God's love. I don't know if you've ever noticed this before, the width and length and depth and height of his love. Now, I've read a lot of sermons on these. A lot of pastors have taken these four things and created some fanciful sermons. I don't have one of those for you today, but I want to illustrate it for you by taking you to John 3:16. You don't have to turn to it because you all know it. For God so loved the world that he gave his only begotten Son, that whosoever believeth in him should not perish, but have everlasting life. Now let's look at that verse in terms of the dimensions of the love of God. For God so loved the world. That's the width of God's love. How wide is his love? It's as wide as the world. And anybody teaches you any different than that, they're not teaching the gospel. God loves the whole world. He loves everyone in the world. For God so loved the world. That's the width of his love. That he gave his only begotten Son. How much did he love us? He loved us so much that he dispatched his only begotten Son to this earth. That's the length he went to show us his love. He didn't just say, I love you. He said, I love you, and sent Jesus as the person of his love. That whosoever believes in him should not perish. That's the depth of God's love. God loves us so much that he doesn't want us to go into the depth of the earth in hell. He wants to save us from that, and his love reaches to the very depth of life. And his love is also a love that has height to it. He loves us so much that we might have eternal life. Every time you read John 3:16, just remember John 3:16 is the four dimensions of God's love. I remember reading that many atrocities were committed during the period of history known as the Spanish Inquisition. I once read a story about a Spanish prisoner whose bones were discovered when soldiers opened up one of the underground dungeons used by the leaders of the Inquisition. What they found was that flesh and clothing had long since dissolved, but the soldiers found the remnants of bones chained to a wall. And that wasn't all they found. On the wall of that prison, cut into the rock with a sharp piece of metal, was a cross. And above the cross in Spanish was the word height. And below the cross was the word depth. And one arm was length and the other arm was breadth. So not only does John 3:16 teach us the four dimensions of God's love, but so does the cross. I'm sure you have noticed in recent days how many people on business and talk shows are wearing crosses. Everybody wears a cross. But you have to wonder, do they understand that that cross is a symbol of the four dimensions of God's love? He came down to us and reached out to us that we might not go down, but that we might go up to be with him. That's what the scripture says. Love that passes, the Bible says, all understanding. That's what you call an oxymoron. How can love be understood if it passes understanding? Well, the point is that we can't know this love by human knowledge. We can only know this love through the Holy Spirit who is in our heart. Remember, Paul was praying this prayer at a very certain time. I think this is instructive because when we read this prayer in Ephesians, it's right in the context of the anger that was being expressed by the Jews toward the Gentiles and the Gentiles toward the Jews. And Paul was trying to help them understand that God has enough love to bring these two entities together in one thing called the church. The love of God inspires us to go into the worst parts of town and minister to the down and outers. And we can't do that on our own strength, but when we have the Holy Spirit in our lives, when the Holy Spirit is filling us and giving us strength, then we can do what we would not otherwise be able to do. And we can be emissaries of the love of Christ. We should love others in the same way that God loves us. We should reach into the reservoir of God's love for us, and out of that reservoir, we should find a way to love other people. Then, not only is it true, when the Holy Spirit strengthens you, you will sense Christ's presence in your life. And the Holy Spirit will strengthen you so that you can comprehend God's love in your life. But when the Holy Spirit strengthens you, you will be filled with the fullness of God. 3:19, Ephesians, that you may be filled with the fullness of God. These progressions come in the right order. The inner strength of the Holy Spirit leads us to the indwelling of Christ. The indwelling of Christ leads us to the knowledge of God's love for us. And now his abundant love leads us to experience the fullness of God's presence within us. I know over the years when you read about being filled with the Spirit, it sends questions running through your mind. I told you earlier, it doesn't mean filled up like filled up to your knees or your shoulders. It means to be controlled by. When some people read this, they don't understand it because it doesn't mean what it normally would mean in English. It means to be filled by, to be controlled by. When you're filled with God, you're controlled by God. Look at the illustration Paul used later in his book. He said, we aren't to be drunk with wine, but to be filled with the Spirit. In the same way that a person is controlled by inebriation, the Bible says we're to be controlled by the Spirit of God. We're to be controlled by God. He was telling us that when we are allowing the Spirit of God to live his life in us, when we acknowledge that he is there for us, the one thing that will happen is we'll begin to learn what it means for God to control our life. Do you ask God about stuff? Do you ever see somebody in need and you say, God, should I help this person? Do you think God will answer you? Not out loud, but in your heart, in your spirit, he will. Do you ever do things that you do and people question it? What are you doing that for? Did you ever say, because God told me to? And they look at you like you're some weird person. God talks to you. Yes, if you're controlled by God, you have the impressions and the sense in your heart that what you're doing is a God thing. And he gives you great joy to do that, even when some people may not understand it. I told you once before that one of the things I did during Christmas, and I've continued to do it, is to carry a little extra cash around. And when you see somebody that you'd like to bless, just to bless them. And it's so interesting. Donna could tell you, we've had so many interesting stories. When you do that, people don't want to take it. I can't take that. What's that for? And you know what I tell them? God told me to do this. Oh, okay. And then they say thank you and put it in their pocket. Listen to me. God wants to tell us what to do and help us do it. He wants to be in control of our lives. And that sometimes seems so out of perspective for most people. God wants to control my life? Absolutely. When you let the Holy Spirit have his way in your heart, God will control your life. And the possibilities of that are overwhelming. You know, the thing that is so important for you to understand is that God wants the best for your life. I think sometimes people are afraid to let God control their life because they're afraid he's going to take away their joy or take away their fun or take away the thing that makes life meaningful for them. God knows how you were made, and he wants your happiness and your joy more than you do. You turn your life over to him and you'll discover his way is best, way better than anything you can come up with in your own wisdom. We are so excited about this particular part of the study of the Holy Spirit. We'll continue it tomorrow here on Turning Point. And then Thursday and Friday, we're going to talk about the best evidence of the Spirit in your life. How can you tell by looking at somebody from the outside in whether or not they are filled with the Spirit? I'm going to give you the number one key when we meet together Thursday and Friday. Don't forget to ask for your copy of the book, The Holy Spirit You May Not Know, when you send your gift to Turning Point. And don't forget, time's running out in June, and that offer goes away at the end of the month, so get your request in right away.
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0: 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Through his more than 50 years of teaching, J. Vernon McGee brought many biblical characters to life by stepping into their sandals and reliving their experiences with God. The K-Wave and Chapel Store Book of the Month is Real Characters by J. Vernon McGee. 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
10: And today we're going to look at Revelations chapter 22, verse 6. It says, "Behold, I come quickly. Blessed is he that keepeth the sayings of this prophecy." And in verse 12, "Behold, I come quickly, and my reward is with me." And so with everything happening in the world, shutdowns and governmental things and wars and everything else, it's good just to remind ourselves of our ultimate hope. It rests in Christ. It's defined by Christ. We're in this world, but we're passing through. And our ultimate promise and reward is going to be with him upon his return and then fellowship with him forever. And so he lets us know he's coming quickly, and it's been distant. But there's several other promises that he had. We had a promise, Genesis 3:15, of Jesus Christ. That was fulfilled. Abraham was promised a son. That was fulfilled. David was promised that he would be king, and that was fulfilled. We were promised a Messiah. That was fulfilled. We were promised that Israel would be reconstituted as a nation. That was fulfilled. And so the greatest promise, even though it seems delayed from our perspective and it's been some time, is rooted in him. And so he's coming, and that's the ultimate expression of our hope. It's rooted in his faithfulness. It's a certainty, and it's the only thing that's worth all of our hope, all of our trust, and all of our expectation. And so whatever we're experiencing and whatever we're looking at in this world that comes and goes, that disappoints one minute and has us satisfied the next, we want to realign ourselves and focus on the Lord, his faithfulness, his promise, and the fact that that's just the ultimate expression of everything that we have and everything that we expect. He's coming quickly, and we'll be rewarded for our faithfulness and following him as his children and as his servants. And so, Father, thank you for your perfect plan of salvation. Jesus was called the Lamb slain before the foundation of the world. In eternity past, and you fulfilled that to our benefit. So we pray, Father, that you would remind us of the hope that we have in you and your faithfulness in Jesus Christ. And we pray, Father, in the name of Jesus, when we are dealing with things here, when we're bothered, if we're disappointed, or if we're uncertain about what's taking place, that you would center our heart in you and your faithfulness in your word and the hope that we have of dwelling with you forever. You're so loving, and your plan is so perfect, and we thank you for that in Jesus' name.
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13: Hello and welcome to Pastor's Perspective. I'm your host, Brian Perez. It is Monday and we are here live in the studio to answer the questions you've got about the Bible, the Christian faith. If you went to church yesterday and your pastor said something that you're wondering, I've never heard that before. And you're wondering if it's false doctrine or something. Let's talk about it at 888-564-6173. If you're watching on Facebook, YouTube, or Instagram, you can call in too. The number's right there on the bottom of your screen. We've also got a QR code. 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We love getting your questions. We prefer hearing from you on the telephone. So if you can call us right now, that'd be great. We're going to be here till 4 o'clock at 888-564-6173. And answering your questions today, we've got Char Broderson, the lead pastor of Calvary Chapel Costa Mesa. How's it going, Char?
14: It's going really well, Brian.
13: Good to see you. It's been a couple of weeks.
14: Yeah, it has been. Yeah, I took some time off. Spend some time with my family, just some time resting and just kind of resetting. So
13: it's always good.
14: Yeah, it's good to be back.
13: Yeah. And Mike Chaddick is here. He's the senior pastor at Image Church in San Juan Capistrano. How are things with you?
15: Wonderful. Coming off a Sunday and a Father's Day, and just got to, didn't go anywhere, didn't do anything. One of my sons cooked for me and just chilled at home. Didn't have to go do anything. And I even got a nap, which Those are nice. I don't see too many of those these days. So, yeah, it was good.
13: Awesome. 888-564-6173 is the number to call us today if you want to talk to Mike or Char. And like I said, you can also submit your questions online. Let's read one of those that was submitted online. This one is from Diana. She is in Oceanside. And she writes, this is a two-part, maybe a three-part question. In Ezra chapter 10, it talks about sending foreign wives and children away. Does this mean the husbands would never see the children again? Is it because the foreign wives caused the Israelites to honor foreign gods? What if the foreign wives and children accepted our Lord and only honored Jehovah the Almighty? Would God have allowed the foreign wives and children to stay? Char, what do you say to Diana?
14: Some good questions in there. I think sometimes, right, there's just hypothetical questions that we have. They're just really hard to give, you know, a precise answer to these things. And I think, so I'll probably steer away from those ones. But my understanding of this section here is, yes, that God is commanding Israel to put these wives away because the foreign influence through marriages, intermarriages, is what caused Israel to stray from, you know, worship of the one true God. And that worship of these many gods led them to do all sorts of detestable things, which caused the exile, right? So we're coming out of the exile in the book of Ezra and the book of Nehemiah. They've just gotten back in the land, and it's just like they're already doing the same things that they've always done, which is they're not listening to the word of the Lord, they're not obeying his commandments, and they're just repeating the same sins of their ancestors. And so that's where this instruction comes in. And the instruction here, from my understanding, is that they would legally divorce their wives. And so this is one of those things that I think, you know, sometimes we kind of paint with a broad brush from scripture. Well, God hates divorce. Okay. Yes, there are absolutely situations in which God hates divorce. Malachi talks about because, you know, it adds violence to what you're already doing in your marriages. But here in Ezra, we actually have a command from God to divorce these wives. We also have a story in the Gospels where Joseph is a righteous man and he is going to divorce Mary, but he's going to do it honorably and he's going to protect her, right? And so we understand actually that God gave divorce originally as a way to protect vulnerable women in that society so they could actually have a future, they would have a covering, they would have all the kind of protections that a marriage would give them. What was happening in the culture at the time is that people were just kicking their spouse out, and then they had no provision, they had no covering, they couldn't go back to their father's house. And so God did this certificate of divorce as a legal way to give a woman rights and protection and provision. So I think it's really important for us to understand that. And so I believe that this is actually what God is calling them to do. So it's not like two wrongs make a right. God is calling them to correct their ways, and he is calling them to do it by divorce. And he wants legal divorce that would give them protection, it would give them provision, and it would set them up for the future. So it's a wild passage. Yeah. It's hard for us to grapple with, but yeah, this is what happened in the history of Israel. Mike?
15: Yeah, I think Char is spot on with, you know, we can ask all kinds of interesting questions of the text. That doesn't mean there's an answer to everything. So, no, it doesn't say, are they ever going to see their kids again and things of that nature. It simply does not say. So where scripture is silent, we should be silent, even if it is interesting to suppose different possible answers to those things. And again, the issue never was that they were foreign per se. It's that they were serving other gods and that they would lead Israel away from the one and true God. And we see examples of this. For example, the last question, would God have allowed the foreign women and children to stay? Well, there's certainly a precedent for that. For example, Ruth, who's the great-grandmother of David, was actually a pagan. She marries Boaz, but first she joins herself to her mother-in-law, Naomi, and she says, your God will be my God. And she forsakes the gods of her ancestors and rather becomes a covenant member of the people of God. And therefore, even though she was a foreigner or a pagan in that sense. She forsakes that and becomes a member of the House of Israel, and obviously of great standing in the history of Israel because her legacy is the great-grandmother of David. So I think minimally we could say, hey, there is a precedent for that. But it, again, it's important because I think some people get sidetracked, like there's racism happening, ancient racism, sure, or ethnicity, or it's about the foreign. No, it never was about that. Yeah. As a matter of fact, people often overlook the fact that when Israel is brought out of the land of Egypt, the language actually says a mixed multitude went up with them, which implies there were members of other nations, could have been other slave groups, could have been Egyptians. We don't know specifically, but it wasn't like a pure ethnic race alone was brought out. That's actually not true. The scripture is clear. It was a mixed multitude of those who had joined themselves to the people of God, whom Yahweh had clearly shown himself strong on their behalf.
14: Yeah, that's a great point. You know, it's interesting too. When you read the story about David and his mighty men, many of them are, Hebrews. They're foreigners. It's really fascinating how they were drawn to David and his leadership and his rule. Like there was something attractive about that.
15: Yeah.
14: I think similar to the story of Ruth, right?
15: That is very,
14: It's pretty interesting.
15: Well, it's almost like a mixed multitude is gathered
14: to David in the story too. Yeah. Mike too. I think, something that you're saying just reminds me, I think many times the books of Ezra and Nehemiah are misunderstood by us. Now they do give us Israel's history, of course, the coming back into the land, the rebuilding of the temple, the reinstituting of the law. You might remember this practice. I mean, many years ago, people, you know, they're like going to do a building project with their church. And so then they decide
15: Nehemiah.
14: teach Nehemiah. It's like, well, they had the sword in one hand and the trowel in the other. And so we work and you defend, you know, these things. And I think we can miss the bigger picture of kind of what's happening in redemptive history as well, which is Israel has come out of exile. The judgment of God has ended. They've come back into the land. You know, they get back their chief city. They get back some autonomous rule as well. They're able to reinstitute worship, right? The Ezra is a priest. He comes back and he teaches the people. But the fascinating thing is, even though you might rebuild the temple, you might go back to the covenant and teach the people the law of God, by the end of both of these books, they're already back in their old rebellious ways. Mm. And I remember years ago just realizing, wow, like even Ezra and Nehemiah are showing us that what we need is a new heart, a new disposition.
15: Yep.
14: And we need the giving of God's Holy Spirit. And so I think it's just a reminder to us of like all kind of the self-help that you can do, or maybe even just the work on yourself that you can do. Just this reminder, man, salvation, we are 100% totally dependent upon God's grace and the sending of God's Spirit to transform us to be the people of God, right? I mean, you can rebuild and you can renew and you can revow and all these things, but really we need new hearts and new minds, and we need to become a new creation through the work of Jesus Christ.
15: Yeah. Now that you say that, again, it's like scripture is progressive. It moves. There's a story. It's moving forward, but it also repeats in cycles. And even though genuine development happens, we see kind of the same thing. And you just reminded me of that. So you have the period of the judges, right? And there's this cycle, like, you know, the people rebel, they do all this. God raises up a judge. They're fine for a while. Then they go back. They're longing for a king, but then you get a king, and then you get a good king. He's not real good, but he's pretty good. And then you get a bad king, then you get a good, and it just over and over. And then even with the temple and the build, like, where is faithfulness going to be found?
14: Yeah.
15: And it's never actually with the people of God. It's with the seed of Abraham, Jesus Christ. And we're going to need inward renewal before outward renewal is going to be something that lasts forever.
14: Yeah.
16: Diana, thanks for sending in your question through the Pastor's Perspective page at kwave.com. Let's go to the phones now. 888-564-6173 is our number. We're going to begin with Nick in Mission Viejo. Welcome to Pastor's Perspective, Nick.
17: Hi, thanks for having me.
16: Yeah. 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What did you want to know?
17: So I was reading this passage this morning, and because it was in red from Jesus, it hit me hard, and I wanted to know how literal to take it. And the verse is Matthew 18:3, that says, "Then he said, I tell you the truth, unless you turn from your sins and become like little children, you will never get into the kingdom of heaven." Hmm. So that's a pretty heavy statement.
14: Yeah.
17: And becoming like little children, it's obviously a very kind of noble thing to be light of heart, to be trusting. But, you know, it's hard to see that in society or even among Christians. So I wanted to know how literal to take that statement of becoming little children. Otherwise, you will not enter into the kingdom of heaven.
14: Yeah. Mike?
15: Yeah, well, first of all, I a couple things come to mind. Normally where I've heard people start with this is it begins with, okay, Jesus is making an analogy or a comparison. And what are children like? Children are unpretentious. They're humble. They just come before you. They're not focused. And I think that's all true. But then I also think, you know, like Jesus is speaking to Nicodemus mm-hmm. in John chapter 3, and he reminds us that unless you are born again, you will not inherit the kingdom of heaven, that we must be born again. And so I think there's a humility that's involved with salvation, that in order to enter the kingdom of God, we've got to humble ourselves. We've got to, in a sense, no matter how much you've learned life, and I find this especially speaking to people, sharing Christ with people who haven't grown up in the church, and they built an entire life on something else, yeah. right? For many, many years, they've learned in their mind, they have a philosophy. What's life about? What are values? You know, how do you accomplish things? What are my gifts? What are my talents? You know, all kinds of elaborate theories. And to enter the kingdom of heaven, they're actually going to have to start all, in a sense, all over again. And I think that is a very, very hard thing for adults to do in particular. And so I think there's definitely an analogy to children, and like with my little kids, you know, they unabashedly will come to me when they're little and ask for what they need. They're not calculating. They're not like, oh, this, that, and the other. They just humble themselves, come before me, and in total faith and trust, yeah. right? Like, they don't understand necessarily what mom and dad have to do to make X, Y, and Z possible. They just trust somehow if they yeah. need something, mom and dad are going to take care of it. So I think there's both kind of the natural analogy to the way children are, as opposed to, you know, and even the innocence of children, which I do think Jesus is doing there. But also, I think it's probably an implied reference to this idea of yeah. being born again.
14: Yeah, I would agree. I think, too, you know, I think consistently in the Gospels, I'm like thinking of different passages when Jesus is speaking. I think a consistent metaphor that Jesus is using is the dependence of children, mm. right? Like think about the Lord's Prayer, right? Where we're addressing God, Father, so it implies that we're children. And when we're talking about our need, it's provision, protection, and preservation, right? And so, like, all of that is dependent type stuff, right? And when we look even like what salvation is, it is total dependence upon God. Yeah. It's a recognition of our total dependence on God. Oh, I've been made by God. I've been made for God. Like, I belong to God. Like the catechism says, right? With mm. our only hope in life and death, yeah. that we are not our own, but we belong in body and soul, both to, you know, God our Savior and Jesus Christ. And I think, you know, to your point, I mean, that's where it all begins. And I think that that's what Jesus is saying. I mean, this is the threshold of the kingdom is, you know, go all in, total dependence. You know, think about that story when Jesus is talking to the man who comes to him, whose son is demon oppressed. And he says, look, if you can do anything, like, help us. And Jesus says, if I can do anything, anything's possible for those who believe. And he says just something so fascinating to Jesus. I believe, help my unbelief. And for years, I was just like, what does that even mean? And I think it hit me years ago. The man actually hands over to Jesus both what he has and also what he doesn't have. He hands over everything. And I think, wow, that's actually a consistent message in the Gospels. Jesus says, hand it all over to me. This is the cost of discipleship. If you try to save your life, you're going to lose it. But if you hand over your life, you will save it. If you give over just complete dependence and trust to God, this is the threshold of entering into the reign of God's kingdom. This is what kingdom living mm. is all about. And I actually think there's, you know, Nick, to your question, literally, yeah. And how do we live that out in a way, yeah, that shows the world that it's not ridiculous, right? Like, oh, well, now I don't get up and go to work anymore because I'm totally dependent on God.
15: Right.
14: Oh, now I don't take care to bathe myself because I'm cleansed by Christ. You know, like this ridiculous version of this, but in a way that honors the created world and the creator that made it, a life that is lived in partnership and dependence, one that knows the maker, one that knows the designer, one that is in tune with the way that the world is supposed to be. When we begin to do that, we have discovered the secret of life. We've discovered the mystery of the kingdom of God.
15: Yeah, and I think to your point, to not take this overly literal, like Paul says in 1 Corinthians, in evil be innocent like children, yeah, but in your thinking be mature.
14: Yeah,
15: so right, we're not taking it all the way that, oh yeah, be naive about life and work and, you know, leading a family and leading a church and being involved. No, not at all. Be mature, be an adult in that. Paul actually says that at the end of 1 Corinthians 13, when yeah, I was a child, I thought as a child, I acted like a child, understood. But when I became a man, I put away childish things. So again, I think it's this idea of, once again, that innocent dependence upon God for spiritual life. But of course, growing up into maturity is what following Jesus and the gospel does for those who are actually in Christ.
16: Yeah. Nick, thank you so much for your phone call today here on Pastor's Perspective. Vanea, we'll talk to you after we go to Anthony in Los Angeles. Welcome, Anthony. Thanks for calling 888-564-6173.
18: Hey, guys. How you doing?
0: Hey, good. How are you?
18: Good, thank you. I love your show. So first off, you know, it's a blessing. So thank you so much. Yeah. I was reading Proverbs, let's see, 22:14 today. The mouth of an adulterous woman is a deep pit. A man who is under the Lord's wrath falls into it. And I guess my question is, if I have fallen into it in the past, was that because I was already living in sin and I was under the Lord's wrath? Or does that mean it brings out the wrath of the Lord? And am I ever going to be able to crawl out of this, you know, deep pit that I fell into in the past?
16: Char.
14: Yeah, I mean, I would think the proverb is talking about, like, I think the result of this. I mean, you know, it's interesting. I actually just read through the book of Proverbs myself. He's not talking about fornication. He's talking about adultery, right? So adultery is actually a woman is in a covenant relationship with her husband, and you know, this person in this scenario, right, has disregarded all of that, this covenant that's made between these two people before God, disregarded God, disregarded this respect for human relationship, covenant, family, whatever, just blown through all of that. God's anger is directed towards this type of person that has no regard for the social fabric and ramifications of their own selfishness and lust, right?
15: Yeah.
14: God's anger comes against that, right? And we can see this in our own lives, right? Whether to, you know, great degrees or even small degrees, our selfishness wreaks havoc on the world. Our selfishness will severely break relationships. I mean, truly, if we allow it, it will destroy the things that we love the most, right? And
18: right,
14: it will destroy the things God loves the most. And that incurs God's wrath. And at the same time, the hope is, the truth is that there is grace, right? Like the name of the Lord, gracious, compassionate, slow to anger, abounding in steadfast love. He forgives sin, iniquity, and rebellion. And so there's always the opportunity to turn to the Lord, to be forgiven, to be restored, to be made new, like Mike was saying, right, to a moment ago, not just to, you know, get into the threshold, but to grow in maturity, become more and more like God, become an actual contributor to society and to the flourishing of, you know, the community around us. And so, yeah, there's grace and there's always opportunity. There's so many on-ramps and off-ramps, I think, that the Lord gives us throughout our lives to turn to Him, to do what is right, and to flee from our own selfishness.
16: Anthony, quick question. Today is the 22nd day of the month, and you were reading Proverbs 22, so it sounds like you're reading a proverb a day, which is great. Did this adulterous relationship happen recently? Because how have you read this passage before, if it has not happened recently?
18: So, yeah, it happened a while ago, and I'm actually currently single, and there was numerous reasons behind it, and I was not married at the time. We were dating. So I guess my follow-up question is it the same thing if I was with somebody for several months compared to a marriage? Is it the same wrath of God, or is it fornication, or does it not matter because it's still a committed relationship? And yes, this happened a while ago, a long while ago. I'm single for numerous reasons right now, but that is part of it, because I had to live in truth. Yeah. And yes, it did strike me today in a peculiar way, and I am reading a proverb a day.
14: Yeah,
15: very intuitive of you there, Brian. it's helpful to remember Proverbs is wisdom literature. This is written to teach us. Actually, at the beginning of Proverbs, you remember, it's the language of a father. Yep. To a son, my son, if you hear my words and you incline yourself to them, they will be as, you know, gold around your neck. And so remember, this is for you. This is not a word that's a...
18: Yes, it did strike me today in a peculiar way, and I am reading a proverb a day.
14: Yeah.
15: Very intuitive of you there, Brian. it's helpful to remember Proverbs is wisdom literature. This is written to teach us. Actually, at the beginning of Proverbs, you remember, it's the language of a father. Yep. To a son, my son, if you hear my words and you incline yourself to them, they will be as, you know, gold around your neck. And so remember, this is for you. This is not a word that's against you, right? This is

0: But this is one of them. The mouth of a lawless, immoral, strange woman. And then it says, so that's just, hey, that's one of those things, son, that's out there in life, you know. And I share this with my kids a lot because they never met my dad. He was a great father, but he died very young at 57. So, you know, I passed these things on, and he was a pastor. And, you know, he would have these talks with me. I'm not sure how much I listened at the time, but as a teenager, he would warn me about very, sit me down and to be honest, sometimes from experience, and say, son, you know, I made mistakes in this area, and let me tell you why I did it. Let me tell you what happened when I did it. Let me tell you, hey, yeah, I was pleasurable for a season, seemed good and all this. And then the end of it was just like the proverb says, the end of that road was death. And son, I want something better for you. So I feel like, again, this is the tone of Proverbs. It's not some kind of, you know, curse against you. But then I think the warning is, who's going to fall into this particular pit? And it's he who's abhorred by the Lord. But then I think that presupposes, well, why would you be abhorred by the Lord? In the context of Proverbs as a whole, it's referred to as two ways literature. There's the path of blessing, right, and there's the path of cursing. And these are covenantal terms. So it's the idea of when you're walking with God, you're making that your number one, that is your priority. You're protected from all kinds of things. And this is one of these key things in life that, I mean, I think most of us have seen this, how people's lives have, I won't say it were irredeemably ruined, but significantly hindered, altered. And even if God came in and saved them, many people walk with scars and a limp the rest of their life as a result of these kinds of things. So, you know, I think it's a stark warning, but I also think it's one that's issued out of love. And I think this is, by the way, this is not the only warning in there. There's all kinds of pitfalls, but this is one of these perennial ones that I think probably most of us, men and women, are prone to. And so this is fatherly advice. You know, son, listen to me. I love you. A mouth of an immoral woman. I know it sounds attractive as she's saying these things to you and whatever, and you're attracted. I know, but believe me, it's a deep pit for your soul, your body, your mind. And make sure you're walking with the Lord. That's how you're ultimately going to avoid this siren call.
1: Yeah, I think that's so good, Mike. Mm-hmm. And too, just thinking about the proverb that Paul gives us, right? Whatever you sow, you will also reap. It's interesting, especially in the Old Testament, there is this theme that evil is actually turned in on itself. Mm-hmm. Like it actually can't produce life. It can't produce what is good. And, you know, there's even these problems like, can good wine come from bad grapes? Can a bad tree bear good fruit? No, there's this actual principle that God has sown into the fabric of the universe that evil cannot produce good. It's actually turned in on itself. It's crooked. That means it doesn't go the way that it's supposed to go. And it's just so interesting to think about wisdom literature like that. Like, I know it seems like this is going to go the right way, but that's just not how these things end. They turn in on themselves and they bring ruin to those who invest in them. So,
0: It's interesting too, just the tone with which we read scripture sometimes. Like, I think a lot of these things, you know, they can be read as sort of like, hey, this is a, you know, Proverbs 22:14 is like this curse and like, hey, see what you got. You did this to yourself. But again, actually, if you read the book as a whole, as I mentioned at the beginning, my son, if you hear my voice, and then you think of, you know, like Proverbs 31, you know, speaking to King Lemuel, a mother speaking to her precious son. It is not for kings, Lemuel. It is not for kings to be intoxicated with wine. And again, this is all out of love.
1: Right.
0: This is not because God hates us, is mad at us, whatever. It's actually because he is a good father. He is a good parent, and he's trying to steward our lives and direct us.
1: Yeah. Do you think some of that comes, Anthony, I'm going to go on a little excursion here. Do you think some of that comes from kind of just the flat reading of the Bible? Sometimes it's like, well, it's all law or grace. Or like, you know, you think about sometimes the, you know, kind of the Romans road way of evangelism that somebody's like, see, look, have you done this? Well, there it is. You're guilty of sin, and so you need a savior. So it's kind of like this. We take wisdom literature and we make it something it's not because we're using it for a different purpose.
0: Yeah.
1: You think that's how we get there sometimes?
0: I think you're right. I think we can read scripture flatly. We cannot pay attention to genre, context. Again, like for me, with Proverbs, I keep coming back to the beginning and how it all starts. And that sets the tone. And I think keep that in mind when you're reading the rest of it, because I think otherwise

0: Because when people just jump into, say, some middle part of the Bible, they don't start at the beginning. They don't see it all the way through, especially, you know, like Leviticus or something like that. Imagine diving in there first and you haven't read Genesis, you haven't read the Gospels or something like that. You get kind of a different impression of God, of what it means to follow God and all that. And there is tone to Scripture. Sometimes it is hard to pick up, but I think if we're careful and we pay attention to it, it's definitely there. I think we've talked to this too, even in the Gospels, there's times where Jesus is using humor or sarcasm and irony, but I think sometimes we read Jesus flatly, like he's got no personality. He doesn't have a sense of humor. Yeah, exactly. He doesn't understand timing and humor and all this stuff and use rhetorical devices. But of course, it is there. And Paul, same thing. He'll employ humor and sarcasm and things. So Scripture is much more lively and multifaceted than sometimes we give it credit for, which I think is beautiful and refreshing.
1: Yeah. Anthony, what do you think? It's almost break time.
2: Yeah, I really appreciate that, guys, and you've helped me so much. And I do read the Bible in the Spirit, and I agree wholeheartedly that reading it just as words on a page is so much different than reading it in the Spirit. And I know that I'm forgiving, and I know that his grace and his blessings are abounding. So I appreciate the confirmation, and God bless you both. I appreciate your
3: Thanks,
2: time.
3: Thanks, Anthony.
0: God bless you, Anthony.
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4: The Skid Row streets were cold and dark. In contrast, the mission's chapel and dining room were bright and filled with hungry homeless people enjoying their first hot meal in days. I'm Willie Jordan of Fred Jordan Missions. Let's take three. One mother and her small children were so hungry, they seemed to swallow their food without chewing. When I offered the mother groceries to take back to their flop house, she said, "I would love to have the food, but I can't carry it. You see, Mrs. Jordan, when you're homeless, you can own only what you can carry." I knew how hungry this little family was, so I asked one of our staff to drive them back to their flop house so they would have food for the next few days. And as she walked out of the mission, that mother held tightly to the only things that really mattered, her three children. What's important to me? What's important to you? What are we holding on to? This lesson from my Skid Row teacher seemed to parallel a truth that I read from another great teacher in the Sermon on the Mount when he said, "Don't worry about your life. Isn't life more important than food? The body more important than clothes? The lilies of the field don't labor or spin. Yet not even Solomon, in all his splendor, was dressed like one of these. If that is how God clothes the grass of the fields, will he not much more clothe you?" Jesus, the world's greatest teacher, put life into perspective more than 2,000 years ago when he said, "Don't worry so much about your life. Things aren't important. God cares about you." Please go to fjm.org, fjm.org, or write to me, Willie Jordan, Box 12345, Covina, California, 91722. I'm Willie Jordan, Fred Jordan Mission. 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
1: Welcome back to Pastor's Perspective. 888-564-6173 is the number to call us for the next 25 minutes or so. 888-564-6173. I'm Brian Perez, here with Char Broderson, the lead pastor of Calvary Chapel Costa Mesa, and Mike Chaddock, the senior pastor of Image Church in San Juan Capistrano. So we were talking about the wisdom literature and the Proverbs, and Proverbs 22, we had a call about that just a little bit ago from Anthony. A few verses before that is Proverbs 22:6, which we always get calls about too. That's the one that says, start children off on the way they should go, or train up a child in the way they should go. And when they are old, they will not turn from it. And we get calls about that verse all the time because people are like, I raised my kids in the church and now they're in their 30s and they've walked away. Does this verse guarantee that even if, you know, 50 years from now when I'm dead and gone, but they will finally come back to Jesus? Yeah. What's your take on that, Char?
6: Yeah, of course it doesn't guarantee because... right? Every human has their own will and agency in these things. But I do think that the principle has been tried and proven true again and again. And even, you know, recently I've read so many testimonies of those who, you know, just completely dismissed, you know, their foundations in their faith and walked away and spent a life searching, you know, for meaning, searching for truth, searching for happiness, only to come full circle. And I think about like G.K. Chesterton when he says, you know, like in his book, Orthodoxy, where he's like, I set off, you know, like a man from the coast of England. And he talks like his own journey. Like I set off to establish heresy and I returned and found orthodoxy. He's like, you know, I landed on the shores of England, the happiest person ever to be home. And I just think that's just the story of so many people. And I think for whatever reason, maybe, you know, the faith, Jesus, the gospel was misrepresented to them in these ways, or for whatever reason, they just, it didn't penetrate their heart. But later in their years, I mean, they've truly come home and to see Jesus as the true and living God who lived, died, rose again, ascended to heaven and is returning soon. I mean, truly come back to orthodox faith, belief. You know, they've tested kind of everything out there in this world and found... this is real. This is true. You know, I'm thinking about like Nick Cave. I mean, he's one of these individuals who grew up Anglican and, you know, in the UK at the time, so much atheism, so prevalent, you know, gosh, for a better part of the last century. And yet in his latter years, through tragedy and just living a lot of life, he has come back to faith in Jesus Christ. I read a book recently by a guy named Martin Shaw, very similar story. Actually, Justin Briley, who I know we've talked about a number of times on the show, you know, has this whole podcast like the, or a book, The Surprising Rebirth of Belief in God. And we're just seeing this. But the interesting thing is in Europe and the UK, it's people that grew up in Orthodox circles, you know, rejecting that and going on this whole journey and returning to that. So anyway, I'm kind of on a tangent right now, but I do think that the principle, it does ring true. And of course it's not a, you know, fail safe.
0: Yeah.
6: But I do think that we can have this confidence, you know, Augustine, he's one of those, theologians, you know, he said a lot of interesting things. His book, The Confessions, is wonderful and also super weird at times. But, you know, Augustine has a few of these kind of autobiographical things that are just like, okay. And his whole thing about, you know, Lord, you truly, you have made us for yourself and our souls are restless until they rest in you. I just think that that is the human story.
0: Yeah.
6: And I think that we can have this confidence, even as parents, that, you know, if you expose your children to the truth that is in Jesus, if you model humility and curiosity, and represent the love and grace of God to the best of your ability, your children are not going to find anything else like that in this world. And I think you can have a strong confidence that no matter how far they stray, they will return home.
0: Yeah.
6: So.
0: Yeah, once again, I think, you know, this is where genre is so important, because I think people treat the Proverbs, and then let's say this one in particular, Brian, that you brought up, 22:6, instead of a proverb, they treat it as a prophecy or a promise. Yeah. It is a wise saying. And again, it's not just giving information. Remember, if you remember the idea of genre, it's here to act upon. That's what it's knowledge implemented in real life, actually navigating life. So as a parent, what this wisdom saying is, it's not a guarantee. It's not a metaphysical thing where, you know, God's going to remove the free will or option of a child. I mean, which is funny, because I think some people who read it that way, they think it's a promise or a prophecy, but then they say they reject predestinarians, mm-hmm. like, you know, as fatalistic. But then you're actually arguing, hey, if I just do the right thing, my kid has no choice. This will be guaranteed 100% of the time. But again, it's a proverb. It's a wisdom saying. In other words, parents should act like this is the case. Yeah. And very often in life, and to be honest, this is just true with things of the world. And I don't mean that in a pejorative sense, right? Like if you know, Tiger Woods' dad taught him to play golf when the kid was like 2 or 3 years old. It just so happened to turn out to be the best golfer. All these Olympians I heard stories about and everything. Their parents were training them to do this ever since they were little. So I think it, a lot of times, too, it has to do with practical things. And Proverbs is actually a pretty practical book, too. I think sometimes we try to make it, you know, more metaphysical, soteriological than sometimes it is. It's wisdom for life, how to navigate life. And so I think more often than not, this will be true. But I do think it's dangerous when you treat it differently. I do realize, and again, I'm sensitive to this, there are parents who've done their best to raise them in their Lord. They've walked away, and the hope that they're holding on is this verse. And of course, I wouldn't want to make them feel bad. Obviously, I still have to rightly divide the word. But then the flip side is true. There's parents who did all they could, loved God, trained their kids turned out bad, and then they said, that must mean I failed.
6: Yeah.
0: I am a failure as a parent. I did not train them properly. If only I had done everything right. This is proof that I'm right. And once again, these errors result from the same basic problem of approaching the text differently. And this, we encounter this. There's possible contradictions in Proverbs if you think it's a promise or a prophecy. For example, the famous one, answer a fool according to his folly, lest he be wise in his own eyes. Very next verse. So obviously Solomon, the compiler of Proverbs, realizes the very next one, don't answer a fool according to his folly. And you go, well, which is it? Is it a contradiction? Well, no. Wisdom knows there's an appropriate time for both.
6: Yeah.
0: And wisdom knows when to use which one. These are your options. These are tools in the bag of wisdom. But then it takes discernment to know which applies and when.
6: Yeah.
0: So I'd say, again, it's a wise saying. We should act this way as parents, but ultimately we trust in the grace of God to lead our children to himself.
1: Join us tomorrow on Pastor's Perspective when we'll discuss Proverbs 23. No, I'm joking. We're not going to do that.
6: I was like, what? What's this?
1: No. We'll discuss any part of the Bible that you want to talk about. Call in 888-564-6173 or send us your questions online. That is what Christopher did from Stanton. He went to the kwave.com website, Pastor's Perspective page, and submitted this question, which is, as Christians, we believe that God is omniscient and omnipotent. So theoretically, he could have chosen any likeness for the body of Jesus. The body of Jesus Christ to incarnate in, meaning he could have chosen to look however he wanted to. We know Jesus was the perfect person in virtue, but we can surmise that he was a rather average-looking person. Is it possible that he was actually perfectly average, so that his teachings would be received in the manner in which God intended them to be received, so that the story would play out in the manner in which it needed to? With people always being concerned with vanity, could him being average have had an effect to his ministry at all? Surely it must have been something God would consider. Char? Do you think so?
6: Yeah, I think the question is based off of one passage, which is in Isaiah. We call it the servant song, right? And a particular part of the servant song is Isaiah 52 and 53, where it says that he has no, what translation am I thinking of?
0: I know.
6: Form or comeliness.
0: Yeah, that must be the old King James. Right?
6: I think it is. Yeah, but there's nothing about him that would attract us to him. And I think when we actually read the Gospels and then we look at even Paul's, Paul's whole diagnosis of worldly wisdom versus God's wisdom, worldly power versus God's power, like all these things, I think what we're being told here is that Jesus doesn't look like a king because we've got kingship wrong. He doesn't look like the strong man because we have strength wrong. He doesn't look like the beautiful man because we get beauty wrong because we're broken. The problem isn't how Jesus looks. The problem is what we esteem. I think about God's words to the prophet Samuel, right? Remember, Samuel is sent to the house of Jesse to find a new king because Saul has rejected God has rejected Saul because Saul has rejected God's word continually. And he's, you know, just cowered to the people's word and just giving them what they want. God's looking for a man after his own heart. And so as he's going through the whole line of all these men, it sounds like they look a lot like Saul, right? They're beautiful. They're strong. They look like a king. And then God has this word for Samuel. Look, you're just looking at the outside. I'm actually concerned about the character of this person. What I care most about is what they're like on the inside, who this person really is in the core of their being. I look at the heart. And I think that that's the thing that's really being emphasized about Jesus all throughout the Gospels. This is the reason why we don't have any physical description about Jesus, because that's not what matters. What matters is that he is the perfect Son of God who is completely obedient, that he is the true human who lives a life of justice and mercy and compassion and all goodness. He's what humanity is meant to be, and yet we've gotten it wrong over and over and over and over again in our assessment of what greatness is, of how power should be used, of what comfort is supposed to be used for, you know, right?
0: Yeah. Yeah.
6: So I think that that's more so what's going on here, and, you know, I think sometimes, to me, this question, it's a fine question, but it's just kind of missing the greater point of what we're talking about here, like, I remember growing up, right, and like you, Mike, growing up in a Christian home, in a pastor's home, you kind of always wrestling with the Bible, like, what is this stuff? And sometimes I would feel like I'd read the Bible and God was just sticking it to people. Like, well, if I say it's black, God's going to say it's white, just to show humans that they're wrong. And it, I think you're, you know, so like this question, it's like, God just did this intentionally just to show average, right? And it's like, maybe, but not really. I think it actually is more so a mirror that humans just don't have the right take on the meaning of the world, the meaning of life, the meaning of humanity. So,
0: yeah, I mean, and again, the specifics of the question are, you know, like perfectly average, things like that. I don't know. It would be speculation. But the idea of the humility of Christ, think about where he was born and the circumstances of it. That was intentional. There's a reason he's not born in a palace. There's a reason he's not attended to by all the kings of the earth. He's rather greeted by shepherds who are out in the field. You know, he's born in a manger. He comes from Nazareth. Can anything good come out of Nazareth? Because all that matters in appearance, too. Like, it's kind of interesting, besides just physical form. It's kind of funny when you think of, like, what makes people attractive. You know, there's somebody could look a certain way and people go, oh, you're not that attractive. But then when they find out, oh, you come from here, or you have this job, or you have this amount of money, suddenly they think physically you look more attractive. And you're like, you look the same, you know, but this to this perception is not the same thing as reality, right? I think that's kind of something you were pointing to there. There's a difference between just, there's the objective reality of something, but then there's the subjective reality of perception, how we see things. And we've learned to see beauty as certain things, goodness as certain things. You know, we were teaching on 1 Corinthians 13 yesterday, and we highlighted that it's situated between two chapters on gifts.
6: Yeah.
0: And we talked about how in the world, and certainly there at the church at Corinth, giftedness is everything. Like, that's what makes you somebody in the world, is your giftedness, right? And if you're not gifted, you're nothing. But Paul says, actually, it's love. And love is not just this outward display or show. It's not about how you look or how talented you are or anything like that. It's actually about how much like Jesus you are, which, once again, is not about all of these other things that we judge worth and value and giftedness by.
6: Yeah, for sure. It's interesting. Just even Psalm 53, right? So again, I think I'm assuming that this is where this question is coming from, that, you know, the form, the look of, you know, the Messiah is nothing to behold. It's nothing to awe at. I think it's really interesting that the chapter 53 begins with this question: who would have believed that this is the arm of God, mm-hmm. right? The same arm that delivered Israel from captivity in Egypt and, you know, so many times delivered them from their enemies, the Philistines, the Amalekites, you know, you name it, just all these incredible victories of God. And then it goes on to tell just about, like you said, his humility and his vicarious suffering and all of this. And in the end, right, the way that this section ends, like, he may not look like much, but in the end, his victory will cause the great men and women of the earth to awe and wonder at this type of person. And so I think that that's really more the point that's going on here. Like, you know, to Paul's point in Corinthians, like, you guys value the wrong thing.
0: Yeah.
6: And Jesus may not look like much to you, but he is the wisdom and power of God incarnate. That's what he is, you know? And it's just like, oh, wow. So I think for me, reading that, thinking about these stories, thinking about even how God works in Jesus, man, can I miss the work of God even in my time because I'm assuming that it will look a certain way because of my value system, right? Because I think about numbers, because I think of affluence, because I think of influence, because I think of comfort. And, you know, I've got all these cultural values that are pressing into the biblical text. And I need to be very, very careful that I don't actually miss God because I'm valuing the wrong thing. That's what I, you know, take away from something like this.
0: Yeah. And I think it's so convicting because it's not just the way the world does it. Unfortunately, the Christians in the church, like, we can, again, Corinthians, right? They're a church, they're Christians, but they're still struggling with worldly values, but they've just translated vocabulary into spirit, you know, giving it a spiritual label. But very often as Christians, church leaders, we have to be very careful that we don't despise the humility of Jesus, that we do not look at church and say, what does success look like, and use the metrics of the world as our standards for success, which, I mean, I feel it impinging in. It's all around. I don't think it's something where it's a matter of me creating it. No, it is there. It's impinging upon all of us, and it actually takes attentiveness to God and to his word and to his spirit and just to the, again, I think the more you see the beauty and humility of Jesus, the more you appreciate what that looks like in a Christian community. And, like, that's what I'm looking for. Yeah. I'm not looking for the big show, the big spectacle. What I'm looking for is authentic Christian discipleship. I'm looking for love.
6: Yeah.
0: And I mean, I think that's really, I mean, it's funny how many people pick a church based on how loving it is, as opposed to about 50 other things, you know. And at the end of the day, Paul would say, if you have all those programs in this building, this size, and this many people, and everybody talks about, you know, but you have not love, it profits you nothing.
6: Yeah.
0: I mean, and it's like, Paul, we need to correct you. You don't understand. Yeah, totally. In the real world, it's like, no, Paul, you're actually living in a fantasy world. And the real world, as God intended it to be, and indeed as is breaking in and one day will be here in its fullness, these are the values of the kingdom. You need to learn to realign yourself now.
6: Yeah, absolutely. Man, yeah. Gosh, Mike, I know. I mean, probably all three of us have had this experience and know others that have, but, you know, have kind of done that where you've been a part of a church and it's just been very programmatic and you've never really felt seen, cared for, supported, and you've just kind of, you know, in a sense, like you've dated all these individuals and you've never really found love or belonging or value in these things. And I just think, and then these people, they deconstruct, they just don't even join a church more. And the sad thing about this is it's been a total misrepresentation from the start of what the church actually it is, right? It's the community of God's people living under the reign of Jesus, practicing the way of Jesus together, this network of support through, you know, celebrating with you, mourning with you, bearing your burden, you know, when it's too heavy for you, praying for you when you can't pray for yourself, speaking words of life and encouragement in the face of death. I mean, that's what the community of God's people is supposed to do. And like you said, I mean, we just turned it into, are you part of our program?
0: Yeah.
6: You know, are you giving? Are you doing this? Do you wear our brand?
0: Do you attend?
6: Yeah. Yeah, man, God have mercy.
0: I think an encouraging thing is I do see younger people that do seem like they do want that,
6: yep.
0: You know, more. I think for other people, they wanted a version of Christianity that fits in with the life they already have, as opposed to involvement in a community that radically transformed their lives.
6: Right.
0: And maybe your values need to be realigned, you know. And I think, you know, in the long run, that might be harder. It is messier. I understand it's easier to stay aloof.
6: Yeah.
0: But at the end, you know, being there when people in the church are dying, at the end of the programs, you know, the excitement, the show, it's like, again, you know, God can use that. That's fine. But at the end of the day, don't you want to be known and loved? And yeah. Is that not the message of the gospel, that in Christ we are known by God,
6: yeah.
0: That we know God, that we're in the love of God, and that we're surrounded by the love of the family of God? At the end of the day, that's, I think, what we are supposed to be as the church, right? And this is the sign by which they will know we are Jesus' followers, his disciples, the love we have for one another. And I think it's so easy to replace that with a million other yeah. things. And those things aren't necessarily, like Paul is saying in 1 Corinthians, it doesn't make those things wrong per se. Maybe they are, but they have to be redirected towards the goal, which is
6: yeah.
0: love. It's the love of God and us loving one another.
6: Yeah. Yeah. And just to be clear, when we talk about love, when scripture talks about love, we're talking about, you know, the chesed of the Old Testament, steadfast faithfulness, right? Like committed to one another for their good, for their benefit. That's what we're talking about,
0: yeah.
6: right? Not the, you know, mushy feelings that we feel about
0: no.
6: people. It's like,
0: no.
6: It rarely, you know, no, it's, I'm committed to you.
0: And it's an action,
6: yeah,
0: right?
6: Absolutely.
0: Like primarily it's, we said it's loving, agape, treating others the way God in Christ has treated us.
6: Right, yeah.
0: It's an action. It's not a feeling. Many times it'll be contrary to your feelings. That's why it's so dangerous to tie love up with a feeling. It may actually mean, hey, I don't necessarily like this person. I don't want to do this good, but I'm going to do it anyway
6: yeah.
0: because I've been called by God in Christ to do this.
7: Do you think when it comes to, you know, picking people to, I mean, I think of how an arm, youth groups might say, hey, if we invite an athlete to come speak at our retreat or something, or a young, beautiful model who's done all the things and now she's following Jesus, that if we focus on bringing those people in to reach our youth, quote unquote, that's what, and then people yeah. see past that now.
6: Yeah.
7: Or,
6: yeah, I think some of that stuff, and I had a lot of that experience, Mike. I mean, I don't know, Sonoma yeah. County, how many athletes yeah. you guys are bringing in, the small churches. We've been there.
0: The town athlete.
6: Yeah, I remember though, years ago, I read Louis Zamperini's book, Unbroken.
0: Oh, wow.
6: Did he write it? It's his story,
0: yeah.
6: right? And I just remember, great story, phenomenal, right? Like a POW in World War II and a Japanese encampment. Alcoholic when he comes home, but married to, like, you know, beautiful love story, all these things, but then it's just spiraling because of all of the stuff he's been through. And he goes, you know, to a Billy Graham crusade, goes forward. And then, like, literally the whole story is just this uptick. You know, it's just amazing. You know, and it's kind of the, oh, give your life to Jesus. You'll never regret it, you know, and your life will never be the same. And it just feels a little bit like it's celebrity and salesmanship kind of all tied into one, you know, in the sales pitch. And I feel like I grew up with so much of that. And, I've, you know, as an adult pastoring, walking with Jesus for many years, I closed the book and I thought, well, Louis, that's great for you. But for me, I think it's more so like the Eugene Peterson, yep, Nietzsche, a long obedience in the same direction, yep, choosing Jesus in the way of Jesus again and again and again, not because I think this is great and exciting and cool, but because I know it's true. But because my heart has been captured by Jesus, and even when I don't feel like it, I know this is the real meaning of life. And so just to take that next right step in front of the other and continue walking, I just felt like that's the way that God has worked in my life, and he's transformed me over time of just faithfully following and walking and being. So I think sometimes those types of pitches are, yeah, misleading to what the Christian life is actually looks like when it's lived out, you know. And I think even if we were to interview Louis, he'd be like, oh no, let me tell you, yeah, my struggle with alcohol going on or whatever, right? Like, no, it's much more human and ups and downs and would you say upward and cyclical.
0: Yes, right?
6: So
7: Louis Zamperini went home to be with the Lord a few years ago, so yeah, we can't have him on the show, but I'm sure we can find,
6: no, yes.
7: God bless you guys. We'll talk to you tomorrow on Pastor's Perspective.
8: 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I'm Ron Beaver. Good early Tuesday morning. Hope you're doing well as we embark on another day that the Lord has given us. Well, hey, the 4th of July is coming up real soon, and Huntington Beach is having an Independence Day celebration. 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Well, Hebrews 3 is our text as we join Dr. Mark Job, and we're going to be hearing about hearing. 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Well, up next, we'll be encouraged to not only hear God's voice, but to obey it. 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Stay with us.
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14: Do you know that you can read the word and not hear the voice of God? And that you can hear truth and understand truth and not necessarily hear the voice of God in that truth? And the question is, how do we respond to it?

0: And welcome to Bold Steps with Mark Job, president of Moody Bible Institute and senior pastor of New Life Community Church in Chicago. I'm Wayne Shepherd. Mark, let me ask you a personal question. When was the last time you had a hearing test? now, don't be alarmed. That's not your smoke alarm going off.
1: I feel like I'm going through a hearing test right now.
0: It's just a service we provide now to our listeners. So.
1: Yeah, and I'm hearing it, and I feel like I'm about to take off. They say that it depends on your age. You stop hearing certain sounds.
0: Yes, right.
1: Yeah, and I'm still hearing that.
0: Okay.
1: Wayne, are you?
0: No, I'm not. Uh-oh, I'm in trouble, aren't I?
1: But, you know, a hearing test is there to check whether we can hear or not. Mm-hmm. Spiritually, Hebrews chapter 3 is a hearing test.
0: Really?
1: Because the Bible says, today, if you hear his voice. In other words, the voice of God is sounding, but not everybody's hearing the voice of God.
0: Yeah.
1: But the big thing about hearing the voice of God is about responding. And so this message is a powerful message about what happens when you hear the voice of God, but you do not respond to it. It could be dangerous to hear and not respond.
0: Well, you gave this message very recently in a chapel service, a president's chapel at Moody Bible Institute, just before Easter time. It's titled, "This Is Not a Hearing Test." Here's Mark Job.
1: You know, our heart disposition or our heart leaning predisposes us to respond to the voice that we hear. Can I just give you an example? A couple's been dating 5 months. The girl gets a text from her boyfriend. The text says, "We need to talk." Now, the pessimist who's predisposed in that direction says, "I knew it was coming. It always happens. 4 months into it, he's going to break up. Our last conversation wasn't good. I better prepare myself. I'm ready for it. Okay, it's coming. He's probably gone. Let me move on now." That's the pessimist. The optimist gets the text, "We need to talk." She's like, "It's only been 5 months. I thought it would take longer. Wow, this is it. He's going to pop the question. I better start looking for rings and a wedding venue. This is happening faster than what I thought." The anxious person gets a text. "We need to talk." She thinks, "Oh no, he looked a little pale. I wonder if it's terminal. I knew something was going on. He's probably struggling. Oh my goodness, how's his family going to take it?" The dramatic person gets a text, "We need to talk." She thinks, "Oh no, I heard about the shooting not too far away. He was around there. He works there. I wonder if he was shot in the leg. This is it. Oh, this is terrible. I never should have come to Chicago." You see, it's the same text, the same words, "We need to talk," but our heart disposition inclines us towards a certain type of response. Hebrews chapter 3, verses 7 through 19. Let me read the text for you. The writer of the Hebrews is talking to a group of people that, well, they had allowed their hearts, some of them, to get somewhat hard. They were struggling with hearing the word and not doing much about it. Some of them were immature still and not being able to receive the word. And so in Hebrews chapter 3, the writer of the Hebrews gives this stunning, exhortative remarks to people that are hearing the word, but yet, well, they're not responding the right way. It's not a hearing test. They are hearing the word. It's not that they're not hearing it. It's just that they're not responding to the word. Here's what he says. In verse 7, "Therefore, as the Holy Spirit says," it's interesting that he says the Holy Spirit, the third person of the Godhead, the paraclete, the one that walks beside us, the coach, the one that whispers in your ear, the one that if you're a believer, you're indwelt with right now, and you are sealed with until the day of redemption. The moment that you became a believer, he indwelt you. He whispers to you, talks to you. He convicts you. He guides you. He prompts you. He teaches you how to pray when you don't know how to pray. He awakens the word to you when you are disconnected. When you fall into sin, the grieving of the Spirit affects your heart, so you are grieved as well. When you're praying for direction, he guides you, he prompts you, he leads you. It's God himself, not a force, not a power, not a dove, not a fire, but God himself guiding you. Therefore, as the Holy Spirit says, today, now, this moment, if you hear his voice, do not harden your hearts. This is not a hearing test. Today, if you hear his voice, you have an opportunity to respond. Don't harden your hearts. As in the rebellion on the day of testing in the wilderness, now he goes back a couple hundred years back, where your fathers, speaking of the Jewish fathers, put me to test. They saw my works for 40 days. Therefore, I was provoked with that generation and said, they're always going astray in their hearts. They have not known my ways. I swore in my wrath that they shall not enter my rest. He was speaking specifically about a moment in time when they heard his voice, go forward, take the land. They hesitated. They were full of doubt. They were full of fear. And although they heard his voice, they responded the wrong way. So I just want to remind you today of a couple of things in a very practical way. I want to remind you that God is speaking. The question is, are you listening? I think we have to start by acknowledging that God speaks to us. We're in a Bible college where we take the Word of God and we rightly exegete the Word of God within its context, and where we teach you very clearly and rightly so that there is no extra revelation that comes. The Bible is complete and God speaks through his word. And that is absolutely true. And the apostle says, if I or an angel from heaven would come and give you any other thing than already revealed, let him be accursed. Because scripture is complete. There is no extra prophet. There is no extra revealer coming to give you extra biblical revelation that is not in the word. However, what is he speaking about then? What is he talking about if he's talking about the voice of God? He's talking about, you have heard the word. You have read the word. Do you know that you can read the word and not hear the voice of God? And that you can hear truth and understand truth and not necessarily hear the voice of God in that truth? Because what happens when we are exposed to the word of God and truth is that the old King James says he quickens, makes alive. And you will be in an audience and hear the truth, and the same people will hear the word spoken, but God will quicken or make an alive certain parts of that message that God is saying, this is for you, directly, specifically for you. That's the quickening of the word. The truth is there, the word is there, but the Holy Spirit applies it to you, contextualize it to you. He knows your heart, your thoughts, your name, your story, the condition of your life. As I was preaching the word of God, and sometimes this happens to me as I'm preaching the word of God, I'll see someone in the audience and I won't know exactly why, but there's this sense I'm working in their life, and while I'm speaking, I feel like I need to pray for that person. And there was a guy that I'd never met, never saw before. He was sitting on the aisle. I could tell he was a little bit uncomfortable as I was speaking, and big guy. And I saw that he leaned over to the person that he was at and said something to him. At the very end of that message, I gave a clear call to surrender your life to Jesus Christ, if you've never done it, to repent, to believe, to be ready to follow him and surrender. Clear gospel call. He came forward. He told me when he looked up at me, he said, you know, I leaned over to my friend while you were preaching, and I said, did you tell him about me? And that's the way the Holy Spirit works. The Holy Spirit personalizes the word to you because he loves you and he knows you. And the Bible says, today if you hear his voice, not just do you hear truth, but his voice and what God is speaking to you in that truth, saying specifically to you about this. Hebrews chapter 3 looks back at Israel's wilderness journey where they warned the believers that they heard God but did not trust and obey God. They had a decision to make, although they had heard clearly the voice of God. It wasn't that they had a hearing problem. It was that they had a response problem. And their wrong response led them to a long, long detour in the journey to the promised land.
0: Stay tuned. We'll continue this important message in just a moment. 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
1: I believe that God on a regular basis and an ongoing way is speaking to everyone in this auditorium through his word. If we are listening to the word of God, open the word of God, study the word of God, expose the preaching of the word of God, there's echoes that linger in our soul, and the Holy Spirit takes that truth and begins to speak to us that truth. It's the application of that truth as he convicts us with truth. That's the Spirit of God speaking to our lives. And the question is, how do we respond to it? I remember as a second semester freshman sitting right over here in this area. And I remember sensing that my heart wasn't where it needed to be. I wasn't getting a lot from the chapels. I wasn't receiving a lot from my classes. And I was blaming other people on it. The environment, the people, the chapel. But it didn't seem like it was connecting with me. The speaker that got up and spoke in chapel, his name was George Verwer, founder of Operation Mobilization and a graduate from Moody. And he spoke about his own history and story of developing a critical spirit. And as he talked about a critical spirit that looks at those around you a little bit like, yeah, they're not quite where they need to be and sees everything wrong in the environment, I realized that I had allowed a critical spirit to seep into my soul. I had come straight from northern Spain where everybody was a new believer and there was a fervency and a fire there. I was around a lot of people that were second, third generation Christians and it was different, but I had started to like, yeah, this isn't as real, as authentic as I know. And I had started to develop a critical spirit and I realized that my critical spirit was hindering me from receiving what God wanted to speak into my life. That the real problem wasn't the environment. The real problem was I had allowed something in my soul to make my heart resistant to the word, resistant to impartation, resistant to what God was trying to speak into my life, that it wasn't out there, it was in here. Now, I had sensed that God was working on my heart, but I had resisted it, pushed it away, minimized it, excused it, blamed it, because I didn't really want to deal with it. But I remember in that chapel hearing those words and the Spirit of God pierced my heart. I remember bowing my head and people couldn't see around me, but tears flowed through my face. I realized I was grieving the Spirit of God. I realized that I needed to repent. Today, if you hear his voice, do not harden your hearts. It's not that I wasn't hearing. I was exposed to solid, good, biblical exegesis. I was hearing the word, but I wasn't responding to the word. Recognizing the voice is only the beginning, but what do we do next determines everything. And I want to remind you that secondly, don't wait, obey while it's fresh. Notice what the author of the Hebrews tells us in verse 8. He says, do not harden your hearts as in the rebellion on the day of testing in the wilderness when they put me to test. He seems to remind them that the pathway to hardness of the heart isn't rebellion necessarily. It's not a aggressive, God, I'm not going to listen to you. What it is a ignoring the voice that's been clear to us. No one goes down the road and says, I'm going to have a hard heart. No one says, in 5 years from now, I'm going to deny Christianity and live my life however I want to live it. But too many do. No one sets out to get a hard heart that no longer responds to the conviction of the Holy Spirit. But some end up there. No pastor sets out to say, you know, one day I'm going to commit immorality, adultery with multiple women, hide it for a while till it's exposed, and then hurt a lot of people, but it happens way too often. How? Oh, it doesn't happen in a moment. It's not just suddenly this temptation that overcomes someone that they can't ignore or fight. Oh, no, no, no. It happens much more subtly. I can guarantee you that the voice was ignored. That the word came out and it was, no, not now. I don't want to deal with it. That conviction was there, but it was like, I'm going to minimize it. It's not that bad. I'll deal with it later. Now's not the time. I'm stressed out. It's pushed back, ignored. It's dampened. It's put down. It's delayed. The pathway to hardness is delay in obedience. That's the pathway to hardness. You want to harden your heart? Hear the voice and do nothing. You want to harden your heart more? Hear it again and still do nothing. You want to go down a road that ultimately leads you to a place of absolute spiritual apathy? Continue to hear the voice and do nothing. And I can guarantee you that your heart will steadily become harder. There's an emphasis here. Today, if you hear his voice. Today, if you hear his voice. Every ignored prompting makes the next one easier to ignore. That's the way it is because it's repeated resistance. Delayed obedience is disobedience because tomorrow is where conviction goes to die. When you keep saying no, oh, you don't have to raise your fist. You don't have to walk out. You don't have to put a mean face. You don't have to throw your Bible down. All you have to do is nothing. Just do nothing. When you feel the conviction about that porn issue, just do nothing. When your heart is bitter against that person and you feel the prompt to forgive, just do nothing. When you're convicted about the lie that you told, the truth that you manipulated, the Spirit of God to say, hey, you're a person of truth. You know what? Just do nothing. When you cross lines with the person that you're dating, and both of you know it, you know what? Just do nothing. And as you just do nothing, your heart grows slowly harder, increasingly resistant, less responsive, unable to hear. It's the pathway to hardness. Just do nothing. My fear a bit in a place like this is that you're exposed to so much truth on an ongoing basis. You're in classes that you're hearing truth, in chapel several times a week. You go to your ministries and your churches, and there's so much truth that you're getting. My fear is that you put it in the box of just, well, it's just that. It's truth. That there's so much truth coming in your direction, so many things that the Spirit... Nothing. My fear a bit in a place like this is that you're exposed to so much truth on an ongoing basis. You're in classes that you're hearing truth, in chapel several times a week. You go to your ministries and your churches, and there's so much truth that you're getting. My fear is that you put it in the box of just, well, it's just that. It's truth. That there's so much truth coming in your direction, so many things that the Spirit of God is speaking.

0: speaking to you. I'm not talking about just sorting through all the truth that's there. I'm asking this question: do you hear the voice in the truth? The voice is personal, it's to you, it's convicting, and it typically demands action. Today, if you hear his voice, I don't know what that voice says, but it leads you to obedience.
1: Well, that's a word that hits close to home for every believer, doesn't it? You've been listening to Bold Steps with Mark Jobe, a message titled, This Is Not a Hearing Test. We'll continue this powerful lesson tomorrow, so make sure you're back with us then. In the meantime, if you want to revisit today's message or share it with someone, go to boldsteps.org, where you can find this and every other program in our growing archive, plus tons of other faith-building tools and sermon notes from Mark. And another great resource we want to tell you about is our brand new Bold Step gift we're offering exclusively this month. Mark, you've written this resource called Tenacious, Living a Faith That Outlives You, and I can tell this one's especially meaningful for you.
0: You know, Wayne, tenacious means to hold something firmly, not let go. You know, the Apostle Paul is writing to young Timothy. He's being battered, beaten up. It's a society that doesn't appreciate his faith. And over in 2 Timothy, it's hold on, be strong, don't give up, don't let this faith of yours be battered. This resource is written in a devotional style, so it's very well put together with pictures and well designed.
1: Yeah, but it's beautiful. I love it.
0: It has a devotional thought and then some reflection points there. We've written this specifically for those of you that feel like, wow, this is hard to maintain my faith, be strong, my testimony, and not cave in. And you need to be reminded, there's some tools that God has given you, the power of the Holy Spirit, just like Paul reminded Timothy, chapter by chapter, there's a challenge to not give in, not buckle under, but to be tenacious.
1: Well, you'll not only enjoy the quality presentation in Tenacious, but the content, Mark, which is so incredibly relevant for today. What's your prayers as listeners use this?
0: You know, my prayer as people walk through Tenacious is that they'll rediscover that spark of bold faith within them, that they will determine afresh. I know that I'm surrounded by people that don't necessarily love God, know God, and don't understand my faith, but I will not give in. I will not compromise. I will not break down. I will stay strong in the face of opposition.
1: Strength in the face of opposition. 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Well, I'm Wayne Shepherd. We'll see you tomorrow for part two of this message, This Is Not a Hearing Test. 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

0: without arms and has a special way of connecting with people through his music, playing and singing from the heart using his feet. 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Well, up next, Pastor Jeff Wilson takes us once again to Acts 2, continuing his message, What Just Happened? As Peter continues his message to the believers gathered at Pentecost, clearly proclaiming that Jesus has risen and is seated at the right hand of God and has poured out his Spirit to us, that we may understand that Jesus is Lord and Messiah, and he clearly instructs the people to repent and be baptized in the name of Jesus Christ for the forgiveness of sins. The clear gospel from Jesus, who is God, through the Holy Spirit, who is God. 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
7: Jesus is both Lord and Christ. Do you see that? That in fact, that Lord speaks of the power and authority of Yahweh. Jesus is both Lord, the Lord, and he is the one that was promised to come, the Christ, the Messiah, the Anointed One. My Lord says to my Lord, listen, but Peter's saying, you can have confidence that this Jesus, who resurrected from the dead, who ascended into heaven, is still alive today.
6: Peter shares from multiple places in the scriptures, referencing Old Testament or Torah writings, as well as his own personal experience with Jesus, as we see recorded in the book of Mark. Through all of this, we see that Peter communicates with firm confidence that Jesus is the Christ, and that Peter, after all that has happened, has no doubts in his mind about who Jesus is. Pastor Jeff teaches this message today to encourage us to shore up our faith on the solid rock of Christ, trusting in the Holy Spirit. Well, let's join Pastor Jeff in the book of Mark chapter 16 as he continues his message, What Just Happened?

0: Mark 16:9. Check this out. Now when he rose, that's Jesus, obviously, right? He rose. Early the first day of the week, he appeared first to Mary Magdalene, out of whom he had cast out seven demons. She went and told those who had been with him as what? They mourned and wept. This is the posture of the disciples after Jesus had died. It wasn't like, hey, didn't he say something about resurrection and 3 days later? No. This is the posture and the heart of those people. And when they heard that he was alive and had been seen by her, what did they do? They didn't believe her. But I swear, I saw him. I promise you, I saw Jesus. No, I don't believe you, right? Look at this. After that, he appeared in another form to two of them as they walked and went into the country. And they went and told it to the rest. But they did not believe them either. Later, he appeared to the 11 as they sat at the table, and he rebuked their unbelief and hardness of heart, because that's where they were in that moment. Unbelief, hardness of heart, because they did not believe those who had seen him after he had risen. Now, here's what's so important about this. What do we see Peter doing in our text? He's preaching. He's excited. He's on top of the world. Can we tell you what just happened? And let me tell you about Jesus in front of all these however many thousands of people. He's preaching. He's not denying Jesus three times. He's not back on the boat fishing. Something happened in those disciples and in Peter so that he would stand up in front of this large crowd and say, I don't care what happens to me. Here's what I know to be true, that Jesus is resurrected and he's alive. How do you know? I saw him, right? We are witnesses of this, he said. And I think in that moment, the heart opens a little bit more. Okay, they said they saw him, and it's not just Peter, and it's not just the 12 or the 120, it's over 500 people. Wow, and this spirit thing is kind of crazy to us. Explain it, Peter. And he says, let me give you something else. Let me take you another step closer to who Jesus is. Look at verse 33. Therefore, being exalted to the right hand of God. Now, this is significant. Because he's not out walking on the earth any longer. Peter saw him and the disciples saw him ascend into heaven. The question then is, hello, right? Where is he? Where did he go? And Peter says, I can tell you right where he is. He's sitting at the right hand in power and authority of the living God. He's sitting at the right hand of the Father. He has a position that makes a difference. Right? Now, where are you getting that from, Peter? Because I don't see where you'd pull that from. It's just like, is that a nice thought? Like, hey, that's a great idea. Maybe at the right hand position of authority and power. No, look what he says. He takes him back to the Old Testament again. Look at verse 34. For David did not ascend into heaven. So this is not about David, is what he's saying, right? This psalm is not about David. But he says himself. Now, this is taken from Psalm 110. Just jot it down. Psalm 110, directly from Psalm 110. King David writing, and here's what he writes. The Lord said to my Lord, sit at my right hand till I make your enemies your footstool. Therefore, let all, this is Peter now talking, verse 36. Therefore, let all the house of Israel know assuredly that God has made this Jesus, by the way, whom you crucified, both Lord and Christ. What has he just done here? He basically says, listen, I want you to know who these two lords are in Psalm 110. The first one is Yahweh, the Lord. Right, the Lord says to, and then King David writing says to my Lord. Now, here's the thing, who is this second Lord? And the way we would know about that, and Peter would have known about that, is Jesus actually talks about this. Jesus actually taught on this. In fact, there's a moment where Jesus is talking about this very same passage, Psalm 110. Here's what he says. Then Jesus answered and said, while he taught in the temple, how is it that the scribes say that Christ is the son of David? They would have thought that, right? Here's King David. In his line and lineage will come the Messiah or the Christ, the promised one. And he will be human. He'll have a human kingdom, just like King David had. He'll be in the line of King David, right? That's their thought process. This is Jesus still going on. He says, for David said himself by the Holy Spirit, see that, inspired by the Holy Spirit, the Lord said to my Lord, sit at my right hand till I make your enemies your footstool. Therefore, David himself calls him Lord. In other words, he's not just going to be an earthly king. He's not just going to have the same kind of kingdom King David has. Why? Because here's King David looking up and saying, my Lord, Yahweh, says to my Lord, the one that shall come. This person is higher than King David, higher than the one who wrote the Psalms, the man who's after God's own heart, higher than him. Because King David is saying, my Lord says to my Lord, that this Christ Messiah, he will be of God. Look what it says. How is it then that the son, that he's his son, and the common people heard him gladly? There's another time that Jesus teaches on it, and the people just walked away. And it says they had no more questions. It's kind of a funny text. What he's saying here, and Peter's saying, is we know where Jesus is at. Based on Psalm 110, my Lord said to my Lord, who is Jesus in this moment, we know where he's at. Where's he at? Where's he at? The right hand of God. Notice too at 36, where Peter's kind of breaking this down for them all. And it says, therefore, let all the house of Israel know assuredly that God has made this Jesus whom you crucified. Look what he says. Two titles. Jesus is both Lord and Christ. Do you see that? That in fact, that Lord speaks of the power and authority of Yahweh. Jesus is both Lord, the Lord, and he is the one that was promised to come, the Christ, the Messiah, the anointed one. My Lord says to my Lord, listen, but Peter's saying, you can have confidence that this Jesus who resurrected from the dead, who ascended into heaven, is still alive today. That he's sitting in a position of power and authority. That he's sitting at the right hand of God. Now, should that change the way you and I live our lives? Absolutely. That he wasn't just a good prophet, that he even wasn't just a miracle worker, that actually Jesus didn't stay dead when he died. He walked on the face of the earth. He ascends into heaven and now today, currently, sits in this position of power and authority of the living God. Is that not incredible? And then he says, I don't want to just leave you with that. Now let me make sense for you what this rushing wind was. What happened in this moment, because you all experienced it, the wind coming from heaven, the tongues of flame and fire. Let me come full circle, because now you know who I think Jesus to be. Now let me tell you what I think just happened in this moment. Verse 33, and having received from the Father the promise of the Holy Spirit, he poured out this which you now see and hear. What I believe to be true, Peter would have said, is this is signifying the fact that Jesus is where he said he would be, at the right hand of the Father. That Jesus is no longer dead, but he's alive. And here's the signifying mark. That spirit which we all just saw and heard, that is the sign. In fact, there's a moment, Peter would have said, where Jesus took us to this. Luke 24:49. Behold, I send the promise. Who's the promise? The Spirit of my Father upon you. But tarry in the city in Jerusalem till you are endued by the power from on high. Jesus promised, he said, I will send my Spirit upon you. The promise of my Spirit will come upon you. When you experience that, know that all things are working according to the plan. Look what else he says. John 15:26. But when the Helper comes, whom I shall send to you, from the Father, the Spirit of truth will proceed from the Father. He will testify of me, and you also will bear witness because you have been with me from the beginning. He said, look, this is the key. The Helper will come. When he comes, know that I am right where I am supposed to be. Last one, John 16:5. But now I go away to him who sent me, and none of you ask me, where are you going? Remember, he tells his disciples, hey, I'm going to leave you, right? But look what he says. But because I have said these things to you, sorrow has filled your heart. Nevertheless, I tell you the truth. It is to your advantage that I go away. How could that possibly be? Right? Jesus, stay with us. Physically, stay with us. He says, actually better that I go away. Here's why. For if I do not go away, the Helper, the Holy Spirit, will not come to you. But if I depart, I will send him to you. Peter is saying, he sent him to us. This is the sign, and it's a proof of who Jesus truly is. And he is right where he needs to be in position and power and authority. It's kind of like when you go on vacation. Does anybody ever send postcards when they go on vacation back to the people who are back home? Here's what we get from people, from y'all who go to Hawaii, and they're like, hey, we're in Hawaii. And I think to myself, oh, you're better than me for sure, right? You're living your best life right now. I'm so jealous. I want to go to Hawaii, right? That's the first thought I get. And then I'm like, oh, great. What do I think? They made it. And I'm sure that's why you all are sending the postcards, right? I want you to know we made it. We're here. By the way, we're also having an amazing time. I've been just sitting on the beach all day long. Okay, thank you, right? But it's just to tell them that, hey, we made it. In some ways, that's what Jesus is saying here. Hey, I made it. I'm here. I'm sitting in that position of power and authority I told you all about. And one of the postcards that I thought I would send you is the coming of the Holy Spirit, the third person of the Trinity, to signify it's all as we had talked about. Now, I believe in this moment, those people are mind blown, right? They gathered probably just to hang out that day at Pentecost. Hey, let's just hang out together, right? And in this moment, the rushing wind comes. They get taught about who Jesus truly is. And they get this pressing on Peter to say, hey, listen, actually, you're responsible for this death. Same way you and I would be responsible for that death because of our sin, that Jesus has to come and die. And now they're feeling the weight of that. And they're thinking, did we make a mistake, right? You could see that, right? If Jesus is who Peter is saying he is, and we're kind of thinking he is, then we just made a huge mistake. We killed the perfect, sinless Son of God, the Christ, the one that we've been waiting for. My grandfather talked about, my dad talked about, there'd be this Messiah that would come, and we killed him or had him killed by lawless hands. And you can feel the weight of the room upon them. And listen to what it says. Verse 37, now when they heard this, they were cut to the heart and said to Peter and the rest of the apostles, men and brethren, what shall we do? Based on what we just heard and what we're sensing from the power of the Spirit, what do we do? Can I tell you, this is a powerful moment. There's probably grieving. There's probably sorrow. I would imagine there's this sense of hopelessness. But can I tell you, it's in these moments of being broken that God does some of his best work. That actually in this moment, this powerful moment where the word of God has been laid out and the Spirit of God is at working, and these people are recognizing their own sinfulness, that God is doing his best work. And I would just tell you, maybe that's you, you're realizing, maybe I've misjudged who Jesus truly is. Or maybe I never fully understood how big Jesus really is, alive today, resurrected from the dead, sitting at the right hand of God. Maybe I've never considered that before. But maybe I need to start now. Maybe today is that day. And maybe you're feeling the weight of your own sins to say, man, maybe in some ways I've been responsible for pushing Jesus away in my life. Maybe I've been pushing God away and he's been calling me and I've been pushing. And these people are in that same moment right now. So I want you to hear what Peter calls them to. Peter doesn't leave them in that moment to wallow in sorrow. He doesn't even try to guilt, shame, blame them into it at all, right? He doesn't try to drive a wedge deeper between their relationship with God. He doesn't say these words, well, you should feel guilty. I mean, he was the Son of God that you killed, right? He doesn't play that game. Look what he says. Verse 38, repent, and let every one of you be baptized in the name of Jesus Christ for the remission of sins, and you shall receive the gift of the Holy Spirit. For the promise is to you and to your children and to all who are far off, as many as the Lord our God will call. And with many words he testified and exhorted them, saying, be saved from this perverse generation. Verse 41, then those who gladly received his word were baptized, and that day about 3,000 souls were added to them. Listen to what he says. Listen, God in this moment is extending grace to you. He's ready to say, listen, I'm not going to hold you accountable for those sins because I've put those sins upon my son Jesus in my perfect sovereign plan to work all this out so that you would know that my son died on that cross, that he rose again from the dead, that he's defeated death. And I want to give that to you, each and every one of you, if you put your faith and trust in my son. And so he says, listen, repent. What is he saying there? Change your mind about who Jesus is. In this moment, as Peter has laid this out, he's saying, change your mind about who Jesus is. Y'all thought he was worthy of crucifixion. Y'all mocked him, spit on him, yelled at him, voted to have him crucified. Y'all thought that about him. And now I'm saying, repent, change your mind. Put your mind on the fact that he's the perfect, sinless Son of God. Put your mind on the fact that he is a resurrected one. Put your mind on the fact that he is sitting in power and authority, even right now, alive. He's saying, repent, turn your mind from who Jesus was to you to who he truly is. And maybe some of you need to do that, need to take that step and say, listen, I am putting my mind on who Jesus truly is, who I believe him to be based on scripture and the work of the Spirit in my life. And Peter's saying that same thing in this moment. Change your mind about who Jesus is. And here's what's going to happen in that moment. Two things. Remission of sins. Do you see that? It says, when you do this, when you repent, when you turn from that thought process, you will have a remission of sins. The idea there is the breaking of the bonds. It's breaking the bonds. It's setting free is the idea of that idea of remission. We call it forgiveness. That God says, listen, here's what you did, but here's the thing. I love you. In fact, Jesus came because I love you, for God so loved the world, right? That actually now I want to break you free from the bondage of sin in your life, both for now and forever. That happens when you put your faith in Jesus. Amen? The second thing I want to give you, you mean I get something else, right? There's something else involved here that actually I want you to leave with a gift, Peter says. Do you see that? He's gifted you with this. What is it? Who is it? The Holy Spirit. And you get a gift, and you get a gift, and you get a gift, right? You get the gift of the Holy Spirit. You mean all of us? He says, yes, that actually the Spirit is going to be poured out upon you, and he's going to dwell within you, and that you will be able to live according to the Spirit for all who believe. You get that gift of the Holy Spirit. Now, someone might have thought, well, is it just for us who came today, right? Is it just for those who experienced the rushing of that wind and the tongues of flames? I mean, it's probably just us, right? Because we're here. With nobody else, they didn't come. They're not here, right? And what does Peter say to that? 39, for the promise is to you and to your children and to all who are afar off, as many as the Lord our God will call. Who's he going to call? Everyone, right? Hey, listen, here's the thing. Go home and tell your kids, that Peter would have said. It's for our kids too? Yep, for your kids. How about our kids' kids? How about our kids' kids' kids, right? Generation after generation, all the way till 2023 in Huntington Beach. It's for us too? Absolutely, Peter says. So we get the remission of sins, that God's going to forgive us, even though we're guilty. He's going to forgive us our sins. And we get the power and the gift of the Holy Spirit in our lives, even today, 100%. So the question is, what are we doing with that? And are we living like that's true in our lives? Now, I want you to see this, and this is where we'll close, verse 41. Then those who gladly received his word were baptized, and that day about how many? 3,000 souls were added. Holy cow. Imagine going out on the pier on one of your evangelism days and 3,000 people. You know, it's a strategic nightmare, right? It's like, how are we going to organize all these people? 3,000 people. Charles Swindoll says, and phenomenal preacher teacher. He says it's like 3,000 baby Christians that come to know Jesus. And my mind goes like right to the nursery. And if you had like five babies in that nursery, and it was just you, not that we would do that here, but it was just you. And they were screaming and crying, feed us, right? I want you to hold me, change me. No, right? Just 5 babies. You would be overwhelmed at that. When I think of 3,000 baby Christians who need to be nurtured and cared for and loved, there's a part of my organizational brain that goes into like craziness, right? How are you going to do it? How did Peter do it? How did the apostles do it? They start to, and there will be some level of organization. We'll study that and see what they actually do with these 3,000 people. But in my mind, it's like, there's just not enough organization here. How are we going to get it? And then it just hit me. It was like, actually, this is pretty cool, right? 3,000 people touched by the Holy Spirit, giving their lives to Jesus, and then stepping back and saying, well, God, I don't know what we're going to do. You need to do it. Well, how are you going to do it? By the movement of your Spirit in each one of those 3,000 people's lives. And corporately, when we come together, your Spirit is going to be at work amongst us. And as much as I am the organizational nuts and bolts, this got to line up perfectly, right? There's this no doing that in this moment, right? There's a little bit of it, but there's no doing that full sail. In other words, those 12 apostles had to say, okay, Lord, we're going to step out in faith. And these 3,000 people were so excited about what's happening and what you are about ready to do in their lives that we will not be able to capture everything and organize it all. So God, you do your work. God, you move amongst us. God, you go beyond our expectations. And we know that in Scripture, throughout the book of Acts, he does. Goes far beyond their expectations. And I began to think to myself, because we are part of the gifting that he gives us that day, right? We weren't there to see the Spirit descend upon them. But this gift and this promise of who Jesus is for all of us. The remission of sins and the pouring out of the Spirit upon us. And then we say, God, I want to be faithful to that gift that you've given me, that you come and indwell me. So Lord, I can't organize it all, but Lord, would you just work in me and through us as the local church? Would you work through Refuge and do things that are unexplainable because your people are faithful to the call that you put on their lives? And then I have to look at myself individually and say, am I being faithful to that call? Am I emptying myself out so that I can be filled with the Spirit and the things of him? Or am I filling my time, my day, and my life with things that just don't matter as much? And I'm squelching the power of the Spirit in my life. And I thought maybe what we could do is just say, Lord, I want to be emptied out. If there's anything in my life that is not as important as you are, by the way, you are the most important, and I'm filling my days and times up with things that don't matter, then God, would you empty those out? Would you speak to me by the Spirit that lives within me and empty me out, because I want to be used by you in powerful ways, unexplainable ways, Acts chapter 2 ways that we just can't explain. God, would you use us?
1: Set free my heart, set free my soul.
2: Wow, 3,000 people saved in one day? 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In our next message, we'll hear Pastor Bill discuss this new family of God as they welcome in 3,000 new brothers and sisters in one day. 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You must be born into that family. Thankfully, Jesus has given us a way to achieve that. We'll take a look at what it means to be born into the family of God, as well as what the family of God looks like. What's the family name, you ask? The church. 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
3: 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Well, do you feel like you don't have a purpose in life? Are you merely wandering through life with no clear direction? Up next, we'll learn that if you belong to Jesus Christ, You have a purpose. We shouldn't be wandering through life trying to find a purpose or value in the things of this world. Pastor Greg Laurie takes us to Genesis for a message on purpose and meaning as we see that Jesus holds the ultimate meaning for us as we live for him and his purposes because his purposes are eternal, not temporal. A New Beginning is next on K-Wave. I'm Ron Beaver. On the way out, my brother Bob Shaw is here ready to walk with you on this early Tuesday morning. And be sure to stay tuned a little later on this morning as we come together live for a time of prayer, devotion, and discussion with a local pastor. That happens at about 8:25. Stay close and stay blessed and have a great Tuesday right here on K-Wave 1110 and 107.9. God bless.
4: 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We become just, he said, by performing just actions, temperate by performing temperate actions, and brave by performing brave actions. In other words, we can reform and shape our character from the outside. But the Bible's approach to character development is the opposite, starting from the inside. We become loving by allowing the Holy Spirit to manifest love through us. 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And this is David Jeremiah encouraging you to get on the road to new life. 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
7: God created you on purpose and for a purpose. There is a purpose for your life.
8: When we connect with God's purpose, we'll find God-given fulfillment. But today, Pastor Greg Laurie points out that so many are disconnected.
7: 58% of young adults report experiencing little or no purpose or meaning in their lives. Is that a description of you? Here's what you need to know. God has a plan and a purpose just for you. This is

0: If you don't know where you're going, how do you know when you get there? It seems some people are in permanent wander mode. They're drifting. But those who live for the Lord continually encounter the wonder of God. Wonder or wander? The choice is up to us. And today on A New Beginning, Pastor Greg Laurie helps connect us with the plan and purpose of God. We're in the opening message of a study series in the book of Genesis. We're considering God's plan from the very beginning.
1: So I heard about an older man who was speaking to a younger man, and this young man was a law student. And so the older gentleman asked the younger guy, "Hey, what do you want to do when you graduate?" And he said, "Well, I'd like to get, you know, a position with a law firm and make some good money." And the older man said, "Okay, then what?" And then the guy said, "Well, I'd like to get married and have some children and eventually get a good home to live in." The older man said, "Right, then what?" "Well, then I would like to maybe vacation, you know, a little bit more and eventually travel around the world with my wife." "Yeah, okay, then what?" "Well, I guess I would like to pass my money on to my children so that they could live a life as comfortable as I've been able to live." The older man said, "Okay, then what?" "Well, then I guess I die." The older man said, "Then what? Then what?" You know, we can spend our entire life chasing nothing. It's been said, if you aim at nothing, you're bound to hit it. And there's a lot of people who are walking aimlessly through life with no real meaning or purpose. I'll tell you then what, then comes eternity. So think about this. God created us for a purpose and on purpose. God created you on purpose and for a purpose. There is a purpose for your life. But I read a survey recently that said 58% of young adults report experiencing little or no purpose or meaning in their lives. Is that a description of you? Here's what you need to know. God has a plan and a purpose just for you. It said of David in Acts chapter 13, he served God's purpose in his generation, and then he fell asleep, which is another way of saying he died. So you have a life you're going to live on this earth, as do I, and we're here to serve a purpose. So my question for you is, are you serving that purpose that God has for you? You say, "Well, I'm not sure." What should that purpose be? The Apostle Paul had it right when he said, "My determined purpose in life is to know him and become progressively more deeply and intimately acquainted with him." That's his purpose, and that should be our purpose as well. And so as we look at these things together, we want to make sure we're fulfilling our purpose to do what we're supposed to do. Now, this is a phone. How many of you have these phones? You have a phone? I don't know if this is an iPhone. Maybe you have an Android phone. I'm sorry about that. But no, it's okay, whatever. So we have this phone. So what is it made for? Well, I found that it really is great for skimming on the surface of the water. I've been able to get about 8 bounces out of my iPhone. I also found it's a fantastic doorstop. Hold the door open with my iPhone. I even scooped up after the dog the other day with my iPhone. Well, of course, I don't do any of these things because that's not what it's made for. What is the iPhone made for? It's made to waste our time and suck all of the joy out of our life. Let's use it for its intended purpose. No, seriously, it can be a tool. Hopefully, we use it for what it is made for. And that's what we want to do with our lives as well. And we find God's purpose for us in this first book of the Bible. God created mankind in his image. He made us in his image. We're not a highly evolved life form. We're not evolving from animals. We're uniquely created and made by God himself. We are his image bearer. That's not true of any other created thing. Genesis 1:26. God said, "Let us make man in our image, according to our likeness. Let them have dominion over the fish of the sea, over the birds of the air, over the cattle, over the earth, and over every creeping thing that creeps on the earth." So God created man in his own image. In the image of God, he created him, male and female. He created them. Then he blessed them and said, be fruitful and multiply, fill the earth and subdue it, and have dominion over the fish of the sea and the birds of the air and every living thing that moves on the earth. It's amazing to look at God's creation and thank God for that creation. But there's no one higher than the creation of humanity. After this, God rested. Go to Genesis 2. By the way, I can't get to every verse in Genesis 1 and 2. So I encourage you to dig in deeper on your own and read ahead. Genesis 2, verse 1. Then the heavens and the earth were finished and all the host of them. And on the seventh day, God ended his work, which he had made. And he rested on the seventh day from all of the work which he had made. And God blessed the seventh day and sanctified it, because in it he had rested from all the work which he had created and made. We'll stop there. So God did not rest because he was tired. That's why we rest. God rests because he was done. It was completed. It was accomplished. In fact, it's a word that is used here for rest, the Hebrew word Shabbat, where we translate it to Sabbath, and it simply means cease. God's done. I'm finished. There's a similar word in the New Testament that is used, and it is spoken by Jesus as he hangs on the cross of Calvary, where he uttered seven significant statements. And among those statements was the single word, tetelestai. And the word tetelestai is translated, it is finished. What was finished? His work was finished. He had accomplished what he had come to do, to die on the cross for the sin of the world. And it was accomplished. It was completed. It is finished. And our salvation is finished. Once you believe in Jesus Christ, you don't have to work for your salvation. It's a gift to you from God. So you can rest from the weight of sin. And you can rest from your fears as well. In the hand of God who created all things. Listen to this. This almighty God, this all-powerful God, this all-loving God can certainly handle whatever we throw at him. And we should throw our problems at him. 1 Peter 5, 7 says, cast all your care upon him, for he cares for you. Now, that's interesting, that word cast, as in cast your cares, means to hurl or to throw violently. Like, throw your problems on to Jesus. And we all have problems, don't we? We all have anxieties. We all have things that keep us up at night. Cast them on Christ. In fact, that word, cast your cares upon him, is only used one other time in the New Testament. And that's speaking of when they took that donkey and put their garments on it. And Jesus rode it into Jerusalem on Palm Sunday. So in effect, here's what the Bible is saying. Cast your cares on Jesus as though he, if you will, was your beast of burden, carrying your problems for you. Let Jesus take your burdens. Let him take your trash. You know, I don't know about how it works in your home, but in our home, I take the trash out. And I have little cans with wheels. And now in California, we have 25 separate... you know, okay, this is the recyclable things, and this is the other things. What is it? The landfill. And I stand there with these little bags. I don't know which one. I think I'm confused. Are they going to arrest me if I get it wrong? And then the trash man shows up, and I'm so glad he shows up, because he takes my trash, and if I forget one week, that trash starts piling up. The same can be true of life. Your trash can pile up. Your problems can pile up. Your anxieties can pile up. Your sins can pile up. Hurl them on Jesus. Throw them violently, if you will, on Jesus. I don't want this stuff in my life. The God who created the heavens and the earth, the God who brought something out of nothing, the God who created you, will bear it for you.
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1: Well, today we're giving some thought to the plan and purpose God has for each of our lives. Pastor Greg continues.
2: God can bring a Genesis in your life. Again, Genesis means beginning. God can bring a new beginning in your life. He can make all things new. We've all done things we regret. We've all said things we wish we had not said. But God can change that if we come to Him and bring our lives to Him. Here's the thing to consider as we close this message. To me, this is a real mind boggler. This Almighty God, the creator of the heavens and the earth, this God who has a name for every star, the God who brought this magnificent creation out of nothing, cares about you and He loves you. David was watching over his flock of sheep one night, and he wrote this down in Psalm 8. When I look at the night sky and I see the work of your fingers, the moon and the stars that you set in place, what are mortals that you should think about them? What are human beings that you should care for them? Have you ever just laid out and looked up into the sky? You have to find a spot where you can actually see the stars. But as you look up there, you just think, wow, the God who made all of this cares about me. He knows every star by name. He knows every bird that falls to the ground. He knows every thought that we think, and He's thinking about me. As David wrote in Psalm 109, I'm poor and needy, yet you think of me. In Psalm 40, we read the psalmist say, many, O Lord, are your wonderful works which you've done, and your thoughts toward us cannot be counted. If I were to speak of them, they're more than you could number. I love that. God's thinking about you. God cares about you. And think about Jeremiah 29:11, of course, where I know the thoughts that they think toward you, says the Lord. Thoughts of peace and not of evil, to give you a future and a hope. Let me come back to that question I raised earlier. Why did God create me? What is the purpose of my life? What is the meaning of my life? Heard about a father that was driving his daughter for the first day of middle school, and he thought it was time to start talking to her about some deep subjects. So he turned to her and he said, honey, what is the meaning of life? And she said, the meaning of my life is to please mom. And the dad said, oh, well, what about dad? She said, the meaning of your life is to please mom too. So, pretty good answer. Because the Bible says if mama ain't happy, ain't nobody happy. The Bible doesn't say that, but it's got some truth there. No, but the meaning of my life is to please God. The meaning of my life is to know God. The meaning of my life is to glorify God. I said earlier, He said eternity in my heart. I'm wired to worship. I was made to have a relationship with God. Of course, that was all lost in the Garden of Eden. And we'll talk about that next time when Adam and Eve ate of that forbidden fruit. But the point is simply this. I can know God because Christ died for my sin. He came and walked among us as a man, died on the cross and rose again from the dead. And now He stands at the door of our heart and He knocks. But you have to open that door and let Him come in, and He will reveal the purpose of your life. Maybe you've chased after the things this world offers and you found them empty. You've tried everything it has. Back to that opening illustration, then what? You reach all your goals, you check all the boxes, you get the accolades and even more, you have the success, then what? I'll tell you then what, then ultimately life will come to an end. And then you stand before God, but you don't have to be afraid if you're a Christian. Because if you're a Christian, you can say along with the Apostle Paul, for me to live is Christ and to die is gain. It doesn't mean that the Christian has a death wish. It doesn't mean we get up in the morning and say, I sure hope I die today. I don't think anyone loves life more than a Christian because we know the Creator. But having said that, we don't have to fear death anymore because we know there's an afterlife and we'll spend it in the presence of God in heaven, reunited with loved ones who have died in faith, who have preceded us. But until that day, we want our life to count and we want it to matter. And so I ask you, do you have a relationship with God? Walking with Jesus Christ, knowing your sin is forgiven, living in a close relationship with Him. That's why you were made. Again, as Paul said, my determined purpose in life is to know Him. Do you know Him? You may know all about Him. That doesn't mean you know Him. To know Him is to have Him living inside of you as your Savior and your Lord and your friend and your Master and your God, your Lord. And only you can ask Him to come into your life. So we're going to close in prayer. And I'm going to extend an invitation for anyone that wants Jesus Christ to come into their life or anybody that wants to make a recommitment to Him. Let's all pray. Father, thank you for your love for us. Thank you for creating us. We're created on purpose, for a purpose, and that purpose is to know you. And I pray for anybody here or watching, wherever they are, if they don't have a relationship with you, let this be the moment they believe. How many of you would say today, I need Jesus. I don't have Him living in my life. I am actually very afraid to die. I have a big hole in my soul. And I want to find this meaning and purpose you've been talking about today. Pray for me. If you want Jesus Christ to come into your life, if you want Him to forgive you of your sin, if you want to know that you will go to heaven when you die, pray these words. Lord Jesus, I know that I'm a sinner, but I know that you're the Savior who was born in the manger of Bethlehem, who died on the cross of Calvary and rose again from the dead. Jesus, come into my life. I choose to follow you now. Be my Savior. Be my Lord. Be my God. And be my friend. In Jesus' name I pray. Amen.

0: singing. You got Cody Carnes singing. You got Pastor Greg Laurie. No, he's not going to sing. But he is going to present the gospel, which is the most important thing. Tickets are sold out, so participate online at harvest.org. K-Wave 1110 and 107.9, sharing life, delivering truth, giving hope. I'm Bob Shaw. Welcome to Tuesday. You got through the Monday thing. Good on you. So let's take a look at the calendar for a second because, you know, it's summertime. Summer is in full force now. 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Of course, on July 4th at Huntington Beach, the iconic Huntington Beach Independence Day celebration all day long. 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
3: If you get frustrated, go take a walk, go pray, go do something with your spouse. 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
4: That's Dr. John Townsend, and he joins us today on Focus on the Family with Jim Daly. He's going to help you set boundaries with your children. I'm John Fuller.
7: John, I'm looking forward to this. I mean, my boys are now in their 20s, but this is the kind of information I wish I would have understood and digested with Gene to be able to do this better. I mean, we understood the concepts, but we didn't slow down to really apply them as best as we could. And for that reason, you know, we want to make sure you're equipped as a parent of younger children to be able to apply these boundaries because the outcomes are so good. And children feel more confident, more secure, even though it takes a little bit of, discipline to be able to apply these as a parent. But it's going to be great content.
4: Yeah, and Dr. John Townsend is a speaker and best-selling author and we're covering a book he co-wrote with Dr. Henry Cloud. It's called Boundaries with Kids, How Healthy Choices Grow Healthy Children. And we'll encourage you to get a copy of that.
7: Yeah, that's so good. Welcome. Good to have you back, John.
3: Great to be here.
7: What are some of those obstacles that parents run into when they're setting boundaries?
3: Well, there's two ways to look at the obstacles. First is things that kids do to oppose boundaries, that they don't like them at first. They escalate sometimes, and they blow up, or they melt down. Sometimes they withdraw and feel hurt, and, you know, they don't feel very loved. And sometimes they manipulate to get around it. But that's not the biggest obstacle.

0: biggest obstacle is us, the parent. It's some attitudes that we have and mindsets that we have that we've got to look at. That makes the biggest difference in the world. Let me give you a few examples. One is to need the child's love. I need my child to think I'm good and loving and helpful and think positive about me. I need my child. Well, if you need your child to think positive of you, you'll never say no. You'll be the circus parent. Another one is, this is a technical term, but it's very important in parenting, fragilizing. To fragilize means to think that your child is a little broken egg, that you've got to walk on eggshells around so that when a child gets uncomfortable because you're frustrating them or saying no, are they going to fall apart? Are they going to have a nervous breakdown? And that's making somebody who's pretty resilient most of the time fragile. That's a problem in parenting.
1: Let me ask you in that regard, because this is a really critical point. The fact that culturally we're avoiding allowing that resilience, because we're doing exactly what you're saying. We're overprotective. We're overly engaged. Mm-hmm. And I think, again, this is one of those aha moments for a lot of parents who are watching or listening, who are the helicopter parent, the hovering parent, because they feel that's the responsibility of a parent of a 3-year-old, 5-year-old, 9-year-old. Mm-hmm. Why do we need to back down a little bit? Because of the outcomes that will occur if we don't.
0: Yeah, the best way to look at that is look at the sources for reality. One is the research. It just says if you are always keeping the child from any discomfort or unhappiness of any kind, you put out an anxious child. They feel insecure. Like, I don't have the strength to handle, you know, hard things, and I don't have frustration tolerance. And all of a sudden, they're very scared about life because somebody took care of this for them. The second is, project into the future. Now, if I don't want him or her at 9 to ever feel bad, what kind of a husband or a wife or a worker or a minister or a friend are they going to be? They're going to be overwhelmed with life all the time. And the third source is, let's read our Bible. What does it say in Ephesians? It says that we're supposed to build each other up with grace and truth. Well, grace is the love and the support and the listening. And truth is, hey, there's some house rules here. So it's just not even a question anymore that the children need to know what no means and to have their own no, ultimately.
1: Yeah, that's so good. We're going to do something a little different. We've got some callers who have sent their questions in knowing this program was going to occur, which I think is great. So, you know, our goal here at Focus is to help you do this parenting job as best as you can. That's always our goal. And hearing from you in this way, I think we're going to do a few, is a great way to put real people in this spot and let them ask you a question. So let's take the first one.
2: I'm wondering at what age it's appropriate to start disciplining your child. In general, you know, I was always taught that you just start as early as possible, but I'm wondering, like, what age they can start connecting the cause and effect of their actions. Like, I would assume it's before they can have, you know, a full conversation, but I'm just not sure what that point is.
0: It's a great question. I don't believe in a lot of this during infancy. The first 12 months, that child is busy just trying to figure out what the world is and where love is and where safety is. And they don't even have the neurological capacity yet to understand the meaning of the word no. It was a few exceptions, maybe structure and feeding times and nap times later in the first year. But toddlerhood is where I believe it needs to begin, which is, you know, the onesie twosie. And that's when they can learn language. Cognitively, they can go, oh, there's this word called no, I need to understand this. And if a parent will lovingly just set out house rules, you know, here's how you treat your dog, or here's how you obey mom and dad, or these sorts of things. And when they have a bad attitude, help to correct that. That's very important, very helpful. And it sets the stage. Don't start that too late. And toddlerhood is fine for that.
1: Yeah. Let me ask you, especially like with young children, kind of the phase we're talking about right now, the mom who is just struggling with the get your shoes on because it's time to go. I mean, this sounds simple, but it's so right. And she has to repeat that, or dad has to repeat that 20 times. I said, get your shoes on. We got to go. How do you create a boundary around that and enforcement of timeliness?
0: Well, the first thing you have to do is to realize that if you say it several times, that's a thing that we call nagging. And nagging without consequences creates insanity.
1: Right.
0: Because the child learns, well, they always say it 5 times. Right. I'm a number four right now. I'm fine.
1: Yeah. Isn't it interesting? They do learn how to delay.
0: So you tell them, I always say, give them the 30,000 picture. You know, sweetheart, I used to say it 7 times, and I think that I'm going to change that. I'm going to do it 1 time, and then you'll have the timeout, or I'll take away the toy if it doesn't happen. Well, they don't believe that because they have 1,000 experiences of mom doing it or dad doing it that way. But then when you follow that up, and after the 1 time you take the toy away or whatever, and the child is now in a new reality, I'm living in a new world because I lost something and they followed up. And so that's going to be a conflict. It's going to be upsetness, but you have to tolerate that and be loving about it. And the more you do that, and don't nag, but say after the first time. I've got parents that were friends that said, once we did that, all of a sudden we have all this lack of angst and we had more fun time.
1: Yeah, interesting. You know, that's the goal, right?
0: That's the goal.
1: Things happen when asked, and consequences are few.
0: And they put on their shoes. Can you believe that, Jeff?
1: Which is the goal. My goodness. No. You know, another concept in the same space is something you referred to as emotional consequences, to avoid emotional consequences. And this is another big one that we as parents tend to fail at because we get emotional. We're angry and because it's now driven our temperature emotionally up. I said to get those shoes on now. And that's not helpful because that kind of reaction or direction, boundary, it starts to hurt the identity of the child. They think shame. It's shame. Okay, I'm not doing the right thing. For whatever reason, the child may not even understand it. I just enjoy playing. I want to color more. I don't want to put my shoes on. But the parent's unhealthy emotional rise can lead to some issues later.
0: Right. You know, it reminds me of Colossians 3, where the Bible says, don't exasperate or embitter your child because they'll get discouraged.
1: Well, that is a good scripture.
0: It makes so much sense because when you look at it, there's this little person called a child and there's this big people out here and you want the big people to be sane. They want to be loving and rational, all those things. And if mom or dad blows their top with these emotional consequences, these shaming things, the kid thinks, I live in a crazy world. And it's scary because they're not safe anymore. But if the parent goes, this is the rule. Now, here, I'm going to be clear about it, and stays warm about it. I mean, firm, but warm. The child goes, oh, I live in sanity, and she's safe, and he's safe, and I can do this. So you have, if you get frustrated, go take a walk, go pray, go do something with your spouse. Don't do that with the child. Emotional consequences are not helpful.
1: And I mean, this is a thing that I've noticed even in raising my boys. You have to do everything within your power to always be the adult, to always be the calm one, the calm voice, never move into a place where you get angry and emotionally destructive, if I could say it that way. That's a challenge because they will, boy, the teen years, will they push your buttons or what? So, but you have to come back to this, okay, I'm the parent, I'm not the child, but we can tend to, as parents, to get down in the mud with them.
0: You know what I think really helps there, Jim, is that anytime you end that immediate crisis, a meltdown in the grocery store or somebody smoking dope at 14, you know, whatever the meltdown is, is don't get lost in the present crisis. Think future.
1: Right.
0: What I'm getting ready to do with my child, I want to play the long game. How am I going to affect them as a parent, as a somebody, you know, who's in their 30s? And what I next do will get me into my prefrontal cortex, and I won't be amygdala hijacked, fighting and flighting. Just think about the future when that happens, and you'll be the adult.
1: And it's a good distraction, too, in the present, think about the future. Okay. Yeah.
3: 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And we've got copies here at the ministry. 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
1: John, we have another parent who wants to ask a question. Let's hear what their question is.
4: So one of my twins in particular is just has always just been a little more emotionally sensitive boy. And where it's coming out now in these preteen years is just kind of like a overall moodiness or sullenness. Really, it pushes my buttons, just the facial expressions and just the kind of like woe is me-ism where I'm trying to you know, we really want our kids to see all the good that God has for them. And so how do you handle that without heaping shame?
0: You know, this is a really important question because especially in teen years, the hormones take over, puberty takes over, the endocrine's going, and the moodiness happens. And a lot of parents are, goodness gracious, I want this child to see the good things that God's brought around. So this is sort of a semi-boundaries and semi-also attachment relationship question. And in terms of the boundaries part, when there's misbehavior with a sensitive teen, it doesn't mean you drop the rule and say, well, if you're upset, if it's going to make you discouraged, if it's a reasonable boundary about behavior or conduct, these sorts of things, you got to hold the rule, but you do need to listen more. And what we find is instead of saying, stop feeling moody, get happy, you know,
1: yeah,
0: I never work with me, is when you keep the structure, but you also say, tell me more about it. When the child feels understood that my parent is with me, even though I'm down, I mean, think about David in the Psalms. He was always complaining to God, and that's why we know it's okay, and God was okay with it. The child begins to feel like, you're in the well with me. I do feel bad about my dating life or my I'm not doing well in sports or whatever. And the parent comes in and says, I know that's tough. The child feels like I'm in this empty well of pain, but you're not talking me out of it. You're in the well with me, giving me grace and attunement. And the child begins to think, this is okay, but don't drop the structure and the responsibility at the same time. It's a win-win, not a zero-sum game.
1: John, let me ask you this. How can parents teach their children to manage their own responsibilities? I mean, that's kind of the golden question, actually, because this is what every parent at every stage is going to be troubled by. How do I do this? How do I teach my child life responsibilities and they then do them?
0: I can give you the big picture in four words, if it helps with this, because yeah. This is the question, is how do you incentivize kids to make good choices with the boundary thing? The first thing is love, because no child can take a boundary or a rule or a job or an obligation unless they know they're loved, because they're going to be disheartened. None of us can do things if we think somebody's not on our side and on our team. So you got to love them and let them know and be attached to them. But the second thing is you got to give them the rules. Here's the truth. The truth is, this is how we conduct things in our house. So they know it. They got to be informed. It's not okay to say, I'm going to give you a consequence, and they never knew. Here's the house rules. Can I tell a funny story about that?
1: Yeah.
0: There's universal house rules, like obey parents and help out with chores and do your homework. And then there's those ones that are particular to your child, like your child's personality. Like you, with an extrovert, then you take away their phone because they love social stuff. With the introvert, then they can't have a lot of alone time. I mean, you know the children. And Barbie and I, when the kids were small, we had horrible bathroom things. They just go, I don't know what it's about the bathroom and brushing teeth. They would just do these things. And finally, we were writing things like, don't put toothpaste on the dog. And it was like so particular. And so we finally got, wait a minute, this is leave the bathroom like you found it. Okay.
1: Right.
0: So you've got to go for the universal rules and the particular rules. But that's the second thing, is the truth, the rules. The third thing, and this is what's so scary for parents, especially Christian parents, is freedom. You got to be free to disobey. Because if you're not free to disobey, you'll never learn. And the parents that are uber, uber controlling and kind of rigid, the kid never has a chance to disobey, and watch what happens later in life in college.
1: I want to emphasize this because this is really good. It's kind of another light bulb. It feels like as we're parenting in our limited ability, and that's okay. I mean, we haven't done this before. It didn't come with a manual. You're learning as you go. And how many parents want a do-over? You ever say that to Dina?
0: Mm-hmm.
1: I've said that to Gina. I wish I could have a do-over. Yeah. But in that regard, it's okay for the child to fail.
0: Mm-hmm.
1: You actually want them to, and then be that net to help them learn from that and
0: right.
1: to do better next time. I think this would be true for Gene and I think we had a goal of zero failure rate, and that's so unhealthy
0: right.
1: for the child. And that would be a do-over for me, to be more engaged with our boys, to allow them to fail and allow them to be healthy in that.
0: Right. Now, there's certainly a limit to that. You don't tell a three-year-old they can run out in traffic. That's
1: right.
0: awful. But yeah, they need to be able to fail, because there's no learning without it. You know, you take Joshua 24, it says, choose this day who you're going to serve. God even says, I'm not going to make you do this. There's no have to here. And the thing that, especially in those middle years, guys, you want to be around when they fail. So we didn't want perfect children those age, because we had the suspicion that if they were perfect with us and we couldn't be around to monitor things and guide things, in college is going to be a nightmare.
1: Correct.
0: We always felt a little insecure around some parents that their kids are just kicking it and just, how can I please my parents during the junior high years and the high school years? And we were thinking, gosh, we're not that. And then we found out these nightmares happen in college because now they learned how to choose. So freedom is a good thing. So the first step is the love. The second thing, here's the rule. That's the boundary. The third is the freedom to fail and to disobey. And the fourth is reality consequences. Here's what happens.
1: Yeah.
0: And I've set up appropriate reality consequences, which is giving them something they don't want, like chores, taking away something they do want, like a phone. And there's the whole four words. And that's kind of what the book is about.
1: Yeah.
3: You know, in terms of responsibility, Dr. Townsend, there is a moment most of us parents face where our child says, I can't do it. And there's something in what you just said that is making me wonder, how do we handle those moments? Because we aspire to actually, you can do that because we think you can. There's some coaching involved in there. There's some natural consequences, some failure. But how do we help our child understand the difference between, I just don't want to do that, or I don't think I can, and my parents really want me to?
0: Yeah, John, that's just a real normal problem. In the book, we call it the law of responsibility. How do you bear your own load, like Galatians 6 says? And a lot of children will think, I can't do it because it's uncomfortable. Now, some things they can't do. That's why it's important to have age-appropriate responsibilities. In the book, we've got a table on that so you can know what's different between a 4-year-old and a 13-year-old because there's some things they cannot do. But you start with what I call OJT, on-the-job training. Walk them through it. Here's how you feed the dog. Here's how you do your homework and stay with it for 45 minutes without a break. Here's how you learn how to cook. So you walk through them as you would with a job. So then they go, I'm getting that capacity because mom and dad are training me. And then there's a learning curve. And they don't walk the dog right, or they only sit still for 10 minutes or whatever. And the learning curve makes mistakes. And you're just compassionate about that, but you stick with it. Next, you empathize with the complaining. Let them complain about it. As long as they're doing it, don't trigger. So many parents don't like the attitude, and you either criticize them and shame them, or you cave in and say, well, you're upset. But don't do either one of those. Just empathize. I know it's tough. Get back to work. And then you praise the success. That's how kids learn competency in life for a skill or a marriage or faith.
1: Let's hear one more question before we end today. And I want us to come back tomorrow, if you're willing, and we'll keep this rolling because it's so good for parents to really understand boundaries. Let's listen to this question.
5: My question relates to my 14-month-old. I'm a first-time mother to a beautiful little girl, and I'm finding myself saying the word no to her a lot more than I ever thought I would. And she now says no back to me, and it feels like a little bit of a game. And I'm just wondering, how can I implement boundaries? How can I deter her from doing things that are unsafe? How can I get her to stop doing things I don't want her to do without the use of the word no, especially during a season where communication is limited right now with the skills that she has. So any feedback would be much appreciated. Thank you again. Bye.
1: This is the ultimate question for parents, how we get into this no debate. It's like a tennis match where the ball is the word no, and it's going back and forth over the net.
0: It really is. Well, let me pose another way to look at this. So why toddlerhood to avoid no? Might as well stop it in early childhood or late childhood or early adolescence or late. Maybe saying no is a bad thing all the way through life. Well, there's going to be a nightmare. And so let's don't just think about the toddlerhood. If you don't like the word no, there's a problem because it's a great word. What does Matthew 5 say? Let your yes be yes, or your no be no. It helps us. It gives us structure. So what we found out is the only group that shouldn't really have a lot of no is, like we talked about earlier, the infant. They really can't metabolize or digest that. But a toddler on, they need it and they learn it. And I'm so happy with this caller because her child is responding with her own no, meaning I'm developing an identity. I'm going to protect myself. I might have a good relationship and not let anybody, you know, gaslight me. So when the toddler does what you don't like and you say no, and it's a firm no, and it's a nice no, but it's not a mean no, then they begin to protest, set the consequence, make it a reasonable consequence. And after it's become like normalized, that this is the way my family is, this is the way mom and dad are, they calm down. It's like the rails of the crib for a baby. Structure brings security. A kid without a no in their lives is more insecure.
1: Yeah.
0: And if you look at the long-term research on parenting, it's really, really interesting. There are two factors of all these studies about what makes a nice person by age 21, from 0 to 21, two factors. One is appropriate warmth, real warmth, listening, getting down to their level, you know, caring. And the second is appropriate structure and strictness. That's the two that matter.
1: Really interesting. And unfortunately, as parents, we tend to see those as very different things. And like most of life, we lean into one and not the other. And when you do that in an imbalanced way, you end up with problems either way.
0: And you end up with a split parent problem. Hmm. The Disney parent and the uber strict parent. And then the child learns, here's where I have fun, I can do what I want, and here's the one that I'm kind of afraid of and resentful. Parents need to be integrated in what the Bible calls grace and truth.
1: That's good. John, right at the end here, I want to cover one thing that seems to be kind of a phenom amongst younger parents right now, this idea of avoiding the word no, that it's not a healthy thing. And I think they refer to it as gentle parenting. Speak to that issue. It's kind of touching on this idea of being out of balance in one direction. And I, you know, some of the best advice I ever got from a friend, he said, try to say yes in your parenting more than no. But that came to activity. You know, when your son asks you or your daughter, do you want to play catch? Try to say yes. Don't say no, I'm busy. And that's how he was applying it. And I think that's a distinction too. Say yes when it comes to things your child wants to do after work or whatever it might be, rather than saying, I'm really tired, I'm busy, whatever. Then there's this don't say no in order to be gentle on the child. Speak to that.
0: Well, I think that the gentle parenting thought pattern, there's some strengths in it. One is they tend to be more emotionally attuned to how the child is feeling. That's very important. The attunement is a big deal. Also, I think it's good to sometimes explain the why. Instead of just, I'm the mommy all the time, you know, because I'm the parent. Well, sometimes you have to do that. But sometimes it's helpful to say because, you know, it might hurt somebody's feelings because we want you to be a success. And the fact that it's kind of anti-harshness, well, harshness can really damage a child. But here's the weaknesses, I think. No matter how warm we are and how attuned emotion we are, it can become permissiveness. And then the child doesn't learn structure and responsibility. Also, there's an over-validating, they call it sometimes, of always overpraising everything. And that can dysregulate the neurology of a child's brain because they know that they're not that great. And they begin to feel like they're a sham. So you're telling me I'm going to be the next president. Well, maybe I am, but right now I can't even make it through my classes. So they feel this disconnect. The overpraising can be a problem. And also the collaborative conversation instead of no, like, well, let's work this out together. Well, what that does is the child begins to think, I'm in charge here too, right? I'm just like these guys are. These
1: I got a people. Vote.
0: I got a big vote. And instead of, I'm going to be in a world where there are authority figures and there's a God who owns everything and there's bosses and all this sort of thing, it becomes more confusing for them and sometimes creates a sense of entitlement and the inability, this is the big one, the inability to tolerate life's limits.
1: Yeah. That's big, and it seems epidemic right now. So, John, like I said, this is great. Let's go another day and cover some more of the content in the book. And what a great book it is. Dr. John Townsend with his co-author, Henry Cloud, Boundaries with Kids, How Healthy Choices Grow Healthy Children. 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And just know that, you know, you're supporting something that we are having an impact, John. 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I think last year alone, we were able to help 470,000 families prepare for that parenting journey. That's a good thing. And we're really, you know, I'm grateful that Focus is having that kind of impact.
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1: And Dr. Townsend, you're involved with raising up the next generation of strong Christian counselors through your efforts at Concordia. Tell us more about that.
0: Well, it's the Townsend Institute for Leadership and Counseling at Concordia University in Irvine, California. It's for people that want an opportunity to enhance their career, get a new career, move up the ladder. We're a fully accredited remote graduate degree school. We got three programs. You can get a master's or a certificate in counseling, or an organizational leadership, or an executive coaching and consulting. And we have now a PhD in counseling. And actually, Forbes magazine made us the number one remote PhD in counseling. So we're real happy about that.
1: Yeah,
0: we have hundreds of students. They're getting great jobs. We're at the bottom third of expensive schools like ours. And we have these great guest experts, people like Henry Cloud, Patrick Lencioni. There's a person named Jim Daly who speaks with our students who's very well
1: It's always fun to talk to the students.
0: So, yeah, we're at townsendinstitute.com.
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6: 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I'm Bob Shaw. Happy Tuesday morning to you. I know Tuesday mornings don't get much attention because they're right after Monday. It's not the fresh start of the week. It's not close enough to the weekend to get excited about yet, but it's just Tuesday. So maybe that's exactly why today is a good day to be grateful for what's right in front of us. Maybe that nice cup of coffee, right? The safe drive. The fact that God got you from here to there safely. Maybe talking with someone you love, another chance to do your work well, another chance to give kind words to someone, and another chance to trust God with what you can't control, because there are a lot of things you can't control. You can't control anything, so trust God with it. Psalm 118:24 says, "This is the day the Lord has made. We will rejoice and be glad in it." Not yesterday, not tomorrow, today. Today is the day the Lord has made. So take a breath, thank God for this Tuesday, and look for the good He's already placed in it. Sometimes the greatest danger isn't an obvious lie. It's something that looks almost right. And Dr. Tony Evans shares what Scripture says about deception and how to avoid being misled. Next on The Alternative.
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10: You should enjoy the fellowship, but it can't substitute for Bible doctrine. 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
11: Dr. Tony Evans says nothing takes the place of knowing the truth that's only found in God's Word.
10: What doctrine does is serve as a filter for the soul. In order to catch stuff that's trying to infiltrate itself in your life that doesn't work.
11: This is The Alternative Broadcast, featuring the timeless biblical teachings from the archives of Dr. Tony Evans. Con artists rely on distraction and deception to keep people from seeing the truth. And since the devil is the ultimate deceiver, Dr. Evans says our best defense is a clear understanding of God's truth. Let's join him to find out more.
10: The story is told of a farmer who was perpetually having his melons stolen by thieves. He put a sign in his garden or on his farm that said, "One of these melons is poison." And of course, the next day he went out, none of the melons were gone. Because of course, the thieves wouldn't know which one was poison. And he was quite satisfied that he had tricked his thieves, but much to his chagrin, 2 days later, he came out to his farm. He looked at his sign, and in utter terror, The word one had been scratched through and the sign now read, two of these melons are now poisoned. Our farmer friend lost his whole crop because now he didn't know which melon was poisoned. That's a lot like dealing with the devil. No matter what you come up with, he can come up with something better. Today, we want to look at the strategy of Satan, and it can be understood in one word. Satan's strategy in your life and mine is one of deception. That's the word. He is the master deceiver. First of all, let's look at the power of Satan's deception in 2 Thessalonians chapter 2. I'm going to make a number of points here. I want to make 4 points, actually. Some we'll spend a little bit more time on than others. Verse 3, 2 Thessalonians 2. Let no one in any way deceive you, for it will not come, that is the day of the Lord, unless the apostasy comes first and the man of lawlessness is revealed, the son of destruction, who opposes and exalts himself above every so-called God or object of worship, so that he takes his seat in the temple of God, displaying himself as being God. Now please notice verse 8. And then the lawless one will be revealed, whom the Lord will slay with the breath of his mouth and bring to an end by the appearance of his coming. That is, the one whose coming is in accordance with the activity of Satan, with all power and signs and false wonders, and with all deception of wickedness for those who perish because they did not receive the love of the truth so as to be saved. Talking about the day that is to come when the lawless representative of hell will be revealed, this person will be empowered by Satan. He says that this power will manifest itself in a masterful deception. Now, the reason why Satan has developed deception as an art is because he cannot outpower God. So what he had to do was come up with a plan to seek to outmaneuver him. Because he does not have the power of creation, he has had to maximize the performance of deception. The reason why this person, because evil is personal, it's in a person, is so powerful over you, and why you should never say that won't happen to me, is number one, Satan has constitutional superiority over any man or woman. By constitutional superiority, we mean he is an angel. He's a spirit being. He has not the limitations of flesh and blood. So you can't compete with him on the level of deception. You can't deceive a deceiver. He has constitutional superiority. He's a spirit being. You can't compete with him. Secondly, he's got millions of years of experience. Okay? You are not the first human he's come up against. He has been against better than you and won. And then one we will look at in a moment, he has the ability to transform himself. He is the master chameleon. But he is not to be taken lightly. Another reason for his power is that he has a master, massive organization. We've already learned that in Ephesians 6, 11 and 12. We wrestle against principalities, powers, world forces of this darkness. He's got an organization that's well run and heavily disguised. You see, this is why, follow me now, there is no substitute for Bible doctrine. Now let me say this. You should enjoy the choir, but they can't substitute for Bible doctrine. You should enjoy the fellowship, but it can't substitute for Bible doctrine. You should enjoy the worship, but it cannot substitute for Bible doctrine. Being busy cannot substitute for Bible doctrine, because what Bible doctrine gives you is the meat and potatoes of the Christian life. You see, we have a lot of dessert Christians. They want peach cobbler and spiritual apple pie and, you know, praline and cream and cookies and cream and they're dessert Christians. Now, there's nothing wrong with dessert, but you try to live on it, you're going to die. You have to have some stable meat, potatoes, and green vegetables. All of it won't be exciting. All of it won't necessarily be energetic. It may not make you flip and jump, but it'll stick to your spiritual bones so that when the enemy comes, you will be able to handle it because you have built up categories of doctrine. What doctrine does is serve as a filter for the soul. In order to catch stuff that's trying to infiltrate itself in your life, that doesn't work. Now, you may not remember all the doctrinal details. You don't have to. But when your life is filled with doctrine, when you understand the categories of truth that are in the Word of God, you may not know all the details, but you will know something's not right about that. Because the doctrine, the meat and potatoes, the vegetables will have housed themselves in your soul. The program of deception is next. 2 Corinthians 11. Now watch this. But I am afraid lest, verse 3 says, as the serpent deceived Eve by his craftiness, your mind should be led astray from the simplicity and purity of devotion to Christ. And that's what autonomous man has done. He has created his own kingdom right after Satan. Satan also told Eve, you will know good and evil. You know, if you eat of the tree of the knowledge of good and evil, you will know good and evil. In other words, you can make your own decisions about what's right and what's wrong. He told her, you won't die. Remember that? He said, you won't die. God didn't really mean like in dead. Maybe you get sick or something, but he don't mean die. You know what he was saying? There are no consequences to your actions. You can do what you want to do without consequence. You can do what you want to do without retaliation. You can do what you want to do, and God won't do anything about it. There are no consequences to evil. Let me tell you what else he told her. One more thing. He said, your eyes will be open. You will see, if you just do it your way and not God's way, your eyes will be open. Now, you know what he's telling her? Personal pleasure will become more important than objective truth. You follow that? So skip truth and go after an experience. If it feels good, do it. Get the experience. You don't need the facts. Have the fun. Let me tell you something. Satan cannot stand objective truth. Satan does not want you to believe something simply because God said it, whether you experience it or not. He has all kinds of systems in place to deceive you and me from objective stated truth. Let me tell you some of them. One of the things he wants you to believe is that truth is ever changing. It's called relativism. What's true today may not be true tomorrow. Or he wants you to believe that truth is merely personal. That's called subjectivism. That is, it may be true for you, but it's not true for me. You remember in 2 Thessalonians, he said that Satan can do signs and wonders. Just because it was miraculous doesn't mean it was God. Satan is a spirit being, remember? So don't get thrown off by a miracle. God does miracles, so it could very well be God. But don't think just because it was miraculous, it was God. And Satan will deceive many people by doing that which sits outside of their normal natural frame of reference. They say it's a miracle because Satan can imitate the miraculous.
11: Dr. Evans will point out what the Bible says about the process of deception when he returns in just a moment. First, though, I want to remind you about the powerful follow-up resource we've selected for Tony's current series. It's his book, Warfare, Winning the Spiritual Battle. In it, he explains how many of life's struggles are connected to the unseen spiritual conflict taking place around us, and shows how believers can rely on God's power to stand strong against the enemy's attacks. Along with the warfare book, we'll also send you Tony's current two-volume series, Angels, Good, Bad, and Ugly. 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
10: What is the process of deception? How does he do it? Turn to James. James chapter 1, 13. Let no one say when he is tempted, I am tempted by God. For God cannot be tempted by evil, and he himself does not tempt anyone, but each one is tempted when he is carried away, enticed by his own lust. Then when lust has conceived, it gives birth to sin, and sin, when it is accomplished, brings forth death. Do not be deceived, my brother. He gives four stages in satanic deception. Stage number one starts with desire. Lust. The word lust means desire. Now, lust is not necessarily a bad word unless it's an illegitimate application of a legitimate desire. And that is the definition of temptation. Temptation is an attempt to get you to do a good thing in a bad way. Desire for food is good. Gluttony is sin. Desire for sleep is good. Laying in the bed all day and being lazy is sin. See, it's a legitimate desire, but temptation is when you take a legitimate desire and use it in an illegitimate way. Secondly, desire leads to deception. Notice what he says. He says when one is carried away and enticed by his own lust. The idea here is of a fisherman. What does a fisherman do? Does he just throw a hook in the water and wait? He'll be waiting a long time. That hook has to be covered with a worm, because fish don't go biting naked hooks. They go biting hooks with worms on them. They go after worms and wind up getting hooked. They don't go after hooks. Satan is not just throwing hooks out. He doesn't say at the local bar, come here, get drunk, become addicted to alcohol, lose your family, have your wife leave you, have your children to be grow up to be alcoholics. Come, we offer all of this at your local tavern. Is that what he does? He invites you in for one drink, then two, then three, then four. Now you're an addict. So desire leads to deception. Deception leads to what? Disobedience. And when lust has conceived, verse 15, it gives birth to sin. When the desire is applied illegitimately, it is then sin. Fourthly, when it is finished, it brings forth death. Brings forth death. You know why it brings forth death? Because verse 17 says, every good gift is bestowed from above. He causes us to miss the goodness of God. When we do, we turn to sin and we die. We have broken fellowship with God. So what did Jesus do when he was confronted by the devil? He didn't sleep on it. He didn't say, let me think and I'll get back to you later. He said, it is written. Let me deal with this thing right now in front of your face when the thought has come to my mind to turn stones into bread. It is written, man shall not live by bread alone. Boom. He dealt with it then. He didn't meditate on it. You know what Satan wants us to do? He wants us to roll that sin over in our mind, doesn't he? Because the more we roll it over, the better we feel about it. All right? And we roll it over instead of dealing with it. Jesus didn't roll it over, he dealt with it. Finally, the purpose of Satan's deception. Here it is. It is to deflect you from the will of God. Listen to me. Satan wants to interrupt God getting the glory. Follow this now. So he keeps non-believers from getting saved, 2 Corinthians 4:3-4, because the more people get saved, the more glory God gets. So he doesn't want you witnessing to your unsaved friends. He doesn't want your unsaved friends hearing the gospel, because the more people get saved, the more glory God gets. He wants to keep you ineffective. Now watch this. That's why he's keeping many of you discouraged. That's why he's keeping many of you under the circumstances. He wants you under there because he knows you can do nothing for God if you're miserable. So he'll make your life miserable, your circumstances miserable, your family miserable, because God won't get glory if you're too miserable to give it to him. In fact, he'll twist this thing so nice that he'll get you blaming God for your misery, which means you not only are giving God glory, not giving God glory, you're taking glory away from him. So he'll get you to blame God for things that are his fault, because he's the master deceiver. He will build his own kingdom up by it. He will make you a deceiver, 2 Timothy 3:13, so that you can be a deceiver in the lives of others. You see, because if you're deceived, then what you tell others will deceive them too. So he has a whole line of deception. And finally, as I said, he will frustrate God's will for your life. Turn to Matthew 16, our closing passage. Matthew chapter 16. Matthew 16, verse 21. Peter is talking to Jesus about his death. From that time on, verse 21, Christ began to show his disciples that he must go to Jerusalem, suffer many things from the elders. Now watch this. Chief priests, scribes, and be killed and raised up on the third day. And Peter took him aside. Come here, Jesus. You obviously don't know what you're doing. And began to rebuke him. Jesus, be quiet. You don't know what you're talking about. I know you're God and everything, but listen to me. God forbid it. Peter uses theology on Jesus, and he's one of Jesus' disciples. So we're talking about a Christian talking to the Son of God about what, how wrong he is and what the will of God is. Okay? So watch out for your brothers and sisters in Christ sometimes. Okay? God forbid, Lord, this shall never happen. You're out of God's will talking all that cross stuff. You're out of God's will, Jesus. Can you imagine Peter telling Jesus he's wrong? And he turned to Peter and eyeballed him and said, get behind me, Satan. Why didn't he say, get behind me, Peter? Because Peter was under the influence of somebody else and didn't even know it. And he was a preacher. Get behind me, Satan. You are a stumbling block to me, for you are not setting your mind on God's interest, God's program, God's agenda. You are setting your mind on what men think. And we are going to be miserable until we stop trying to please men and start getting around to trying to please God. He says, get me behind me, devil. I have to go to the cross. Satan is using you, one of my children, to stop me from doing the will of God. You know why he was trying to stop him? He was trying to get him to look at the hardness of the cross rather than the glory of the resurrection. Now you say, well, that's got to do with Jesus. No, let me tell you how it has to do with you. He says in verse 24, if anyone wishes to come after me, let him deny himself, take up his cross, and follow me. Let me tell you something. Your life will be mediocre until you do what Jesus did and pick up your cross. You will have a mediocre existence if you don't have a cross. What does a cross mean? A cross means that I am willing to publicly identify with Jesus Christ and anything that goes with that identification. I will bear the scar of being identified with Christ. And if that means that I'm single, I'm going to be single and identify with Christ. If I'm married, I'm going to be married and identify with Christ. I am going to be identified with Jesus Christ no matter what my state. You say, but that could be hard. Only if you don't see you're going to be raised the third day. It's only hard if you don't see the resurrection. Ask any Olympian, he'll tell you. It's hard preparing for the Olympics, but ask him how it feels when he stands on that top circle and they put a gold chain around his neck, how it feels. He will tell you it was hard, but it was worth it. Satan may be giving you a tough time, and you may have to go through some hard times to follow Christ, but when you stand on that block and get the gold crown put on your neck, you'll be able to say, it's worth it. It's worth it. Apart from that, Satan will own you and you will live a mediocre kind of life. The U.S. Army I don't know if they do it now, but they used to have pneumatic decoys. These decoys are rubber units that they would inflate at night when the enemy would do reconnaissance missions in the Korean War and World War II. They were called pneumatic decoys. They looked like the real thing, but it was nighttime. They were painted in such a way that they looked like a tank, that they looked like trucks. They would do thousands of them in strategic locations. So when the enemy flew over or was doing radar reconnaissance mission, it looked like they were fighting a far larger number than they actually had coming against them because of the pneumatic decoys. Satan has pneumatic decoys. And he wants you to think there's more to him than there really is. He wants to blow up the balloons to make you think he is more powerful than he really is. Jesus Christ's death left him powerless. So now he only has the power of deception to make you think he's more than he really is. So when you go home today, tell him what you think about it. I know who you are. I know how you act. And I know that all you do is try to trick me into leaving God to follow you, and you can't have me anymore.
11: 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Tomorrow, Tony wraps up his series on angels by focusing on God's victory over Satan, a triumph won in several significant ways. There's good news coming. 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

0: 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I'm Bob Shaw, and I hope you stay with us all day long. Lots of great Bible teaching programs like The Alternative with Tony Evans. And let me pray for us as we start our day. God, today we bring you our expectations. Now, a lot of us had plans for this year, things we wanted to accomplish, maybe goals we hoped to reach, problems we thought we'd have solved by now. But here we are almost halfway through the year, realizing that some things happen faster than expected and other things have not happened at all. So, Lord, help us from measuring our lives by a timeline that we created ourselves. Help us not get discouraged by what's unfinished. Remind us that growth takes time. Relationships take time. So does healing. Sometimes the things you're doing in our lives take longer than we would choose. So instead of focusing on how far we still have to go, God, help us recognize how far you've already brought us. Give us gratitude for the progress we've made. Give us patience for the work still ahead and confidence that you have not stopped working. And thank you, God, that our lives are not defined by deadlines or accomplishments or checklists. Our hope is in you. We give you these things in Jesus' name. Amen. Pastor Skip defines what it really means to fear the Lord and how a healthy reverence for God leads to a deeper relationship with him. Next on Connect with Skip.
1: Lewis is a hardworking man.
2: I work a regular job and I am a realtor. I pretty much was putting in about full time on both jobs.
1: So you decided to use one of those tax preparation software online things?
2: The online tax thing noticed that I was a realtor and took a particular deduction that only realtors are allowed.
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2: They were claiming that I was not a realtor. And they tried to come after me for about almost $19,000.
1: That's when Philip or Tori went to work on your behalf. What next?
2: We finally actually just got a resolution that not only did I not owe anything because of the additional receipts I had turned in, they said they actually owed me $90. Everything worked out great.
1: From a $19,000 deficit to being owed $90? Every tax situation is different, but when you have Major League Tax audited?
2: They were claiming that I was not a realtor. And they tried to come after me for about almost $19,000.
1: That's when Philip or Tori went to work on your behalf. What next?
2: We finally actually just got a resolution that not only did I not owe anything because of the additional receipts I had turned in, they said they actually owed me $90. Everything worked out great.
1: From a $19,000 deficit to being owed $90? Every tax situation is different, but when you have Major League Tax problems,

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5: Jonathan Edwards said, "Yes, but the grace of God can live with some people with whom no one else could ever live." You know somebody like that? God's grace can live with them, but anybody else, good luck. Well, that is not Nehemiah. That is his, he doesn't have a temper. This is a deep, steady, hot, holy, righteous indignation. And that's different. Why is he angry? Why does he feel this deep, intense emotion? Because the people are already demoralized. They have enemies on the outside. The task is enormous as it is. This strife is double trouble. This makes everything worse. There's sin in the camp, and people are griping, and the work is going to stop. So he gets angry, rightfully so. This is a good kind of anger. Martin Luther called this the anger of love. It's the same anger Jesus had when he went into the temple and he saw people buying and selling and making merchandise. What did he do? He got a whip and drove them out of the temple, saying, "You made my father's house a place of merchandise." In John chapter 2, when he did that, the disciples remembered Psalm 69, which says, "Zeal for your house has eaten me up." Zeal for your house, the temple, has eaten me up. He is so consumed by the glory and majesty of God that should be in that place of worship. Zeal for your house has eaten me up. Same with Nehemiah. Zeal for God's house, God's city, consumed him, and he is angry that people are so self-centered, they're not thinking of the glory of God. So again, be angry and do not sin. In fact, let me put it this way. We should be getting angrier at the right reason. For the right reason. I know people say, "Well, everybody's angry today and divided." I get that. But I think Christians need a little more righteous indignation. William Bennett wrote a book years ago called The Death of Outrage. And the whole premise of the book is that we have tolerated so much immorality that we give a license to it around us by not being outraged by certain behaviors and ways of thinking. A person who lacks appropriate anger is somebody who lacks conviction and thus courage to do anything about it. So angry is number one. That's his reaction. It's all internal. The second reaction that he has

0: silence. Look at verse 7. After serious thought, I rebuked the nobles and rulers. Now, I'll admit, I don't think this is it's an okay translation. Not that I'm a Bible translation expert by any means. But the original King James captures the essence of the language. It says, then I consulted with myself. So I got angry and then I talked to myself. I consulted with myself. Rather than an immediate reaction, shooting from the hip, just saying things he would regret, Nehemiah is pondering the problem, consulting with himself, thinking it over. I'm guessing also praying, because that's what he has done so far in this book, time and time again. Lord, what do I do? How do I handle this? What should I say? How should I fix this? So he's silent. Did you know there's power in silence? Somebody sees you in a crisis and you just sort of steel yourself and hold yourself together. It's called self-control. That's a fruit of the Spirit. And they're wondering, what is he thinking? And you're just silent. There's power in that. In Proverbs 17, even a fool is thought wise if he keeps silent and discerning if he holds his tongue. That can be a powerful moment. There was a French actor who died a few years ago named Marcel Marceau. Marcel Marceau is a French mime. He spoke four languages fluently, but he decided to communicate in silence. He believed that facial expression and body language was more powerful than even words. So he acted in silence. Nehemiah hears what is going on, is deeply touched emotionally with anger, righteous indignation, holy indignation, but he channels that into a thoughtful, prayerful presentation. It's what Brother Lawrence used to call practicing the presence of God. I'm inviting God into this moment. This is the emotion I feel. I want to cool down in his presence before I say anything. And then he will indeed say something in the next few verses. Let me remind you of something else James tells his audience. He writes, let every man be swift to hear, slow to speak, and slow to wrath. Be slow to get angry. So he's angry immediately, but he doesn't show it immediately. He's slow to wrath, and he is reacting appropriately. So we have the local condition and then his reaction. Let's see how he fixes it. This is now the solution, the loving solution. We're going to begin in verse 7. After serious thought, I rebuked the nobles and the rulers. A couple of reasons for that. The nobles and the rulers, if you remember back in Nehemiah, were the ones who didn't really put their shoulders to do the work. Everybody else did. They just watched it. They didn't do much. But also the nobles and the rulers had the wallets, had the pocketbook, had the money, were doing the abuse. So I rebuked the nobles and the rulers. I said to them, each of you is exacting usury from his brother. So I called a great assembly against them. And I said to them, according to our ability, we have redeemed our Jewish brethren who are sold to the nations. Now, indeed, will you even sell your brethren? Or should they be sold to us? Then they were silenced and they found nothing to say. So what's his solution? First, he confronts. He just gets right in their face and says it right to them. Says, you're charging them too much interest. You are making slaves out of people that have been set free. And in doing so, you're ruining your testimony. Look at verse 9. Then I said, what you are doing is not good. Should you not walk in the fear of our God because of the reproach of the nations, our enemies? In other words, don't you guys realize that our enemies, Sanballat, Tobiah, Geshem, Ashdodites, Ammonites, all the people on the outside are looking at us not getting along, and they love this. They love nothing more than the fact that we are fighting each other and not getting the wall built. You're ruining your testimony. You know who applauds the loudest when churches split? Your neighbors who are unbelievers. Your coworkers who are not Christians. They're looking for this kind of stuff. Nathan, you remember when he went to David in the Old Testament after David committed adultery, and then Nathan pointed out his sin and David got all remorseful. And Nathan said, God will forgive you, but you have given great occasion to the enemies of the Lord to blaspheme. You've handed them a permission slip to mock us, essentially. So he confronts it head on. Now listen, whenever you love somebody and they know you love them, so there's already an established trust, you can say anything to them. And if there's something wrong, say it straight up. Don't beat around the bush. Jesus said, if somebody offends you, go to him. Tell him his sin, his fault, to him, one-on-one. Sometimes that's the best way to deal with the problem, direct confrontation. J. Vernon McGee wrote, some deal with wrongs in the church by sweeping them under the rug with the excuse that they want to maintain a Christian attitude by being sweet and nice. But he says that is not acting like a Christian. It's acting like a coward. Go to him. Deal with it. Confront. You say, I'm not comfortable. I get it. Get over it. If somebody does something that needs to be confronted, confront. That's what he does. That's part of the solution. He confronts. He does something else. He confronts, but he also confesses. In verse 10, you will notice, I also with my brethren. Now he's speaking to them in verse 10. I also with my brethren and my servants am lending them money and grain. Please let us stop this usury. That seems to be an admission of responsibility because he includes himself. That even somewhere in his own family structure, there was oppression. Nehemiah owns it. He confesses it. He says, I was wrong. We got to stop this. So he confronts, he confesses, and then he corrects. He corrects. Verse 10. I also with my brethren am lending them money and grain. Please let us stop this usury. Restore now to them, even this day, their lands, their vineyards, their olive groves, their houses, also 1/100 of the money and the grain, the new wine, the oil that you have charged them. So they said, get this. So they said, we will restore it and will require nothing from them. We will do as you say. Bingo. Success achieved.
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0: Then I called the priests and required an oath from them that they would do according to this promise. Then I shook the fold of my garment and I said, so may God shake out each man from his house and from his property who does not perform this promise. Even thus may he be shaken out and emptied. And all the assembly said, amen. And they praised the Lord, and the people did according to this promise. Success. The situation is now changed. The last few verses that we read, 10 to 13, is good advice for any of you who find yourself in a counseling situation. That is, somebody comes to you for counseling. Let's say there's a couple of people sitting across from you dealing with an issue. I want you to notice what he does when he corrects it. He identifies the problem specifically. He calls it what it was, usury. That's a very, it's an inflammatory word, but it happens to be a biblical Old Testament word that they would be familiar with. He calls it what it was. Have you noticed in our society how fond we are of renaming sins to make them sound lighter than they are? It was just an affair. Well, that sounds so innocent. If you call it what it is, it's adultery. You could say, well, just a little fib. If you call it what the Bible calls it, you're a liar. You say, well, that person's always, you know, 10 minutes late every day. Call it what it is, they're stealing. So he identified the problem specifically. I'm going to call it what it is. This is wrong. This is usury. And then plan to correct it immediately. Verse 11, notice the word now. Restore now to them even this day. We got to fix this problem now. If you are dealing with a sin, you don't work your way away from it gradually. If you know it's wrong, turn from it now. Ask God to put new behaviors in you now. It might be difficult. You might struggle greatly. You may need help to do so. You might need some kind of a clinic even to help you do so, or a long-term program, but do it now. Act on it now. I've always been amazed at the story of Moses and Pharaoh. 10 plagues happened to the Egyptians. One of them was a plague of frogs. Frogs were everywhere. Now, just imagine that. There's frogs in your bed. Open up the bed sheet, rivet. Open up the microwave, rivet. Refrigerator, they're everywhere. Finally, Pharaoh says, I'm done. Talk to God. Talk to your God, Moses. Tell him to stop this plague. Moses said, okay, I'm going to pray to God. When do you want this to stop? The answer fascinates me. Pharaoh said, tomorrow. What? Tomorrow? You're going to live with frogs all night? How about right now? No, tomorrow. I want to kind of seep and seep and seep in my rebellion. We'll fix this tomorrow. He says, do it now. So he identified the problem specifically. If you're a counselor, do that. Plan to correct it immediately. Tell them that. And then third, accountability. Seek to establish accountability. Verse 12, they said, we will restore. They made the promise. We're not going to require anything from them. We'll do as you say. Then I called the priests and required an oath from them that they would do according to this promise. He calls on them to make a covenant publicly. He even gets dramatic. He shakes his robe out saying, may God shake you like dust from your houses if you don't do this. When you are dealing with an issue and you are counseling and the people you are counseling have a problem dealing with stuff, it helps to get other people around them who know the problem to help hold them accountable and walk with them with added strength to help overcome the issue. Two are better than one, said Solomon. One might withstand another, but two can overcome him. So that kind of accountability can help. So Nehemiah comes into the scene. He is determined to resolve the issue, the complaining. He doesn't just discuss it. He fixes it. But there's an overarching principle in this chapter, and I've waited till now to give it to you. Really is the glue that holds all of this together. There's an overarching principle in Nehemiah's approach. It happens to be one of the most important principles in all of Scripture. If you haven't learned this yet, you need to learn it now. It's called the fear of God. The fear of God. That's an awkward phrase. Most people kind of shy away from that. They don't like talking about the fear of God. No, we should talk about the love of God. Trust me, the fear of God, Solomon said, is the beginning of wisdom. It's the beginning of knowledge. Notice it in verse 9. I said, what you are doing is not good. Should you not walk in the fear of our God because of the reproach of the nations, our enemies? Then skip all the way down to verse 15. But the former governors who were before me laid burdens on the people and took from them bread and wine, besides 40 shekels of silver. Yes, even their servants bore rule over the people. But I did not do so because of the fear of God. That's the glue that holds everything together in Nehemiah's approach. What does that mean, the fear of God? Does that mean God's mad and vicious and, you know, it's the Wizard of Oz kind of an experience when you think of God? No, it simply means respect, reverence, honor, love. It is the word used in Leviticus when it says a child should revere his father and mother. It translates fear and revere the same. So the fear of the Lord is this, a reverential awe that produces humble submission to a loving God. That's the best definition I can come up with based on the scripture in Nehemiah's approach. What does that mean, the fear of God? Does that mean God's mad and vicious and, you know, it's the Wizard of Oz kind of an experience when you think of God? No, it simply means respect, reverence, honor, love. It is the word used in Leviticus when it says a child should revere his father and mother. It translates fear and revere the same. So the fear of the Lord is this, a reverential awe that produces humble submission to a loving God. That's the best definition I can come up with based on the scripture. A reverential awe that produces humble submission to a loving God. The only dread, fear, fright in that equation is that we are afraid of displeasing the God that we love. We're afraid of that. Oswald Chambers wrote this. I'll put it up on the screen. The remarkable thing about fearing God is that when you fear God, you fear nothing else. Whereas if you do not fear God, you fear everything else. The fear of God, listen, the fear of God is the solution to the complaining. The fear of God is the solution to the oppression. The fear of God is the solution to selfish living. The fear of God is when your vertical relationship governs your horizontal relationship. My relationship with God is what governs my relationship with others. That's living in the fear of God. So once again, are you a grumbler, a complainer? No show of hands. Once again, just ask yourself a question. Am I that kind of a person? Is that my default mode? Do I kind of slip into that more than I should? Am I quick to want to spread that around to other people? If that is, I almost hate to say it, you're in good company. The children of Israel became expert complainers for 40 years. Remember that in the wilderness? They complained about everything. And one occasion, Numbers chapter 11, verse 1, listen to this verse. Now the people complained about their hardships. That's just part of the verse. Now the people complained about their hardships in the hearing of the Lord, and when he heard them, his anger was aroused. Why is that such a big deal to God? I mean, complaining, come on. God would, you'd surely look down at us and go, I get it, you're humans, you're broken, you complain, go ahead. Why is complaining, if you're a child of God in covenant relationship with God, why is it such a big deal that it would say they complained in the hearing of God and God's anger was aroused? Because when you complain, it's insulting to God. You're basically saying, God, you are not doing a very stellar job of taking care of me. David said, the Lord is my shepherd, I shall not want. God's in control. He's my shepherd. I don't need a thing. It's a grateful heart. A complaining sheep is a disgrace to his shepherd. He's saying, my shepherd doesn't give me what I need, does not take care of me. There was a father and his family who were eating breakfast one morning. It was their custom to open up the Bible. Dad would read a verse and then he would pray. And he often prayed very pious prayers. And on this occasion, he prayed a very pious sounding, flowery prayer. Then breakfast came and he proceeded to tell his wife, man, the bacon looks undercooked and the eggs look runny, and just started complaining about the breakfast. So one of the kids said, Daddy, innocently, the kid would say, Daddy, did God hear you when you prayed? Well, of course, God hears everything and knows all. And the child continued, and Daddy, did God hear you when you complained against mommy's cooking? Nervously, the dad had to admit, why, yes, he did. And then the child said, then Daddy, which one did God believe? Naturally, I assumed you had stolen the car. I heard you pray. I heard you complain. Which did God believe? Listen, life is tough. Yes, we're going to go through times where we voice what we don't like about a number of situations. But your shepherd is still in control of your life. Your shepherd still knows what you need, and you might need a period of suffering to hone you. So just leave it there and say, the Lord is my shepherd. I shall not want.
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1: Here's your news on K-Wave. Britain's head of government, Keir Starmer, announced Monday outside 10 Downing Street that he had plans to resign after growing pressure from within his party. Labour suffered major losses in May's local elections, and Starmer said he was concerned about leading the party into another election. Starmer thanked the Labour government and pointed to achievements such as a stronger economy, higher wages, more investment, and better rights for workers and tenants. He said he always tried to put Britain first and hoped Labour's next leader would win another term. Starmer became prime minister about 2 years ago after defeating Conservative leader Rishi Sunak. His resignation would give the UK its sixth prime minister in 7 years. Several world leaders thanked Starmer for his service, while President Trump criticized Starmer's policies on energy and immigration. Well, the first SAT was given 100 years ago today to help elite colleges identify promising high school students. The test was created by psychologist Carl Brigham, who modeled it after an IQ test used for World War I Army recruits. He claimed it measured natural intelligence, and Ivy League schools began requiring SAT scores in the 1930s. Other schools later followed. More than 2 million students took the SAT last year, the most since 2020. But since the pandemic, many colleges have moved away from requiring the test, with about 80% of four-year schools now test optional. That's the news, and you're up to date. K-Wave weather, warmer and even a slight chance of rain, a 10% chance of rain everywhere. A high of 83 in L.A. and Orange counties, 93 in the valleys and Inland Empire, 72 at the beaches. It's 64 in Stanton, 64 in Huntington Beach, 65 in Bellflower, and 65 at K-Wave. 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
1: Demons are alive and well. Idolatry is alive and well. 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Stop being careless with your spiritual life. 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All of us have the potential to do that.
0: Today on Back to Basics, Pastor Brian continues his study in the book of 1 Corinthians. Join us as Pastor Brian concludes his teaching on 1 Corinthians chapter 10, verses 14 through 22 in a message titled, Idols and Demons. 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
1: Back in the second chapter of Ephesians, Paul speaks about the prince of the power of the air, the spirit that now works in the children of disobedience. So he's speaking about the devil. He's speaking about this force that's in the air. It's the spirit of the age. See, as we look at the world today, we wonder, how have things gone so crazy so quickly? How has it just become this chaotic thing that is not limited to any one location? It just seems like the whole world is in this chaotic state. This is the activity of the demonic. This is what they do. And as I'm saying, this cannot be defeated by anything that we in ourselves can conjure up. This can only be defeated by the power of God. So those are the demons. What are the idols? And I want to consider, what are the modern day idols? So we have a bit of an understanding of what the idols were like in Paul's day, at least some of the temples and the different gods and goddesses that were worshiped. And as I pointed out previously, we still have literal idol temples in many places around the world today. So remember, I pointed out that just at face value, without any need to try to take a principle and apply it to where we're at here in Southern California, there are people all over the world that have an idol temple that they go to, they offer sacrifice, they eat a meal, they do that. So the application to them is very simple and straightforward. Don't do that. But when we talk about idolatry for us, then we start to wonder, well, what does that mean today? What does that look like for us today, particularly in the West? Well, maybe you remember Pastor Chuck used to talk about an idol being anything that was the master passion of one's life. An idol was anything that took the place of God, basically, became the thing that you were devoted to. Timothy Keller put it this way. He said, an idol is anything more important to you than God. Anything that absorbs your heart and imagination more than God. Anything that is so central and essential to your life that should you lose it, your life would feel hardly worth living. Therefore, one can make anything into an idol. That's true. An idol can be anything. It could be another person. It could be a group of people. It could be a material thing. It can be an ideology. It can be an identity. And what we are seeing in the culture today is an increase in idolatry. That's what's happened. We have become a nation of idolaters. That's the explanation for what is going on. And it's not just limited to our nation, but we are steeped in idolatry. And we do have actual idol temples that people go to. And then we have these other kinds of things that people would not even necessarily understand are idols, but that's exactly what they are, because they are the ideologies or the identities or whatever it is that they are living for, that they are committed with everything in them to, and that they are believing that this is where my happiness and this is where my fulfillment and this is where my meaning and purpose in life, this is where it comes from. It's happening all around us. Common cultural idols are money or possessions, we could include that, power, sex, self. Now, the ancient idols, they were these images that represented these ideas. So all we've really done in the modern age is we've done away with the images sometimes, but the ideas are still there. The ideas are still very much in place. You know, in the Old Testament, the books of Kings, for example, the ministry of Elijah, you have all these references to Baal and to Asherah and these idols that were worshiped in the land. And did you know that these were fertility gods and goddesses? But the means of worshiping the fertility gods and goddesses was through sexual activity. So the idea was that these gods and goddesses, because it was fertility, it had to do with agriculture, it had to do with crops and things like that. I mean, they had created these stories where these gods and goddesses actually had sex with the created world and produced the crops and things like that. So their followers were to do similar kinds of things. So sex has been an idol for millennia. It's not new. That's why when we read in the pages of Scripture, we find that, again, with sexual things, for example, we find that many of the behaviors that are current were happening then. People talk about various sexualities as being progressive. We are progressing in our understanding of sexuality. So we're no longer limited to the idea of heterosexuality. We're no longer limited to the idea of one man and one woman for life. Those are archaic. Those are outdated. We're progressing. We're discovering new understandings of sexuality. Problem is, they're not new. Turn to the book of Leviticus. You can find them right there. Thousands of years ago. Because these things have always been the case. So money, power, sex, self. And I think N.T. Wright, he put it well here. He said, in describing what happens when a person engages in idolatry, he said this: when human beings give their heartfelt allegiance to and worship that which is not God, they progressively cease to reflect the image of God. One of the primary laws of human life is that you become like what you worship. What's more, you reflect what you worship, not only to the object itself, but also outward to the world around. Those who worship money increasingly define themselves in terms of it and increasingly treat other people as creditors, debtors, partners, or customers rather than human beings. Those who worship sex define themselves in terms of it, their preferences, their practices, their past histories, and increasingly treat other people as actual or potential sex objects. Those who worship power define themselves in terms of it and treat other people as either collaborators, competitors, or pawns. These and many other forms of idolatry combine in a thousand ways, all of them damaging the image-bearing quality of the people concerned and of those whose lives they touch. Now, N.T. Wright is a Bible scholar. He is basically just putting in contemporary terms what the psalmist said. In Psalm 115, and also it is repeated in Psalm 135, this is what the psalmist said. Idols have mouths, but they can't speak. Eyes, but cannot see. They have ears, but cannot hear. Noses, but cannot smell. They have hands, but cannot feel. Feet, but cannot walk. Nor can they utter a sound with their throats. Those who make them will be like them, and so will all who trust in them. So that's what happens. You give yourself over to idolatry and you become the thing you worship. But remember, the power behind the idol is demonic. And the demonic intention for human beings is destructive. Demons have one goal with people: destruction. But they lure the temptation. They lure people in with the idea that, oh, this is going to be wonderful. This is going to be fulfilling. This is where you're going to find out who you really are. This is where you're going to have that success that you've longed for. And people take the bait. They go in, but they find that they do not deliver what they promised. So here's the question. Where is the church in danger of engaging in this kind of idolatry? So in Paul's day, here it's obvious what the situation was. And again, there would be Christians in certain parts of the world where the exact situation that Paul described would be something that they would also have to deal with. But since most of us aren't tempted to go to the idol's temple and eat the sacrifices, where is the application for us with this? Well, there are a few things I'd say. Number one, churches that seek to accommodate the culture's sexual norms are engaging in idolatry and fraternizing with demons. And believe me, this is happening. This is happening all over the place. Churches are, you know, churches which are to stand upon the word of God and churches which are to put forth the standard of God and you know, the ethic of the scripture in sexual ethic and otherwise are caving in to the cultural pressure and no longer willing to call out sin. This is an idolatry. It's like the culture is idolizing sex, and the church, in some segments of it, is just jumping on board with the same thing. A few years ago, a friend of mine that I've gotten to know, his name is Sam Malbury. Sam is British. Sam is an Anglican vicar by his ordination originally. He spends a lot of time in the U.S. today. He's an author of several books. He is a same-sex attracted person who lives a celibate life in his dedication to Jesus. He was brought before a synod in England where some in the Church of England are pushing and promoting same-sex relations, marriage, ordination, all of those kinds of things. And because they're pushing that, they're pushing back against people who would oppose it or disagree with it. And Sam is there in this synod. And I mean, it was like a Martin Luther moment where he's standing before all of these, you know, leaders of the Anglican Church And he's basically saying, I am trying to live as a same-sex attracted person. I'm trying to live out the biblical sexual ethic, and I am being persecuted by you for trying to live the way Jesus told me to live. That is a reality. That's happening. That's one thing. Here's another. Churches that have replaced the message of God's grace with a political message are engaging in the idolization of politics and fraternizing with demons. That is happening hugely in the church in America today. It's no longer the gospel being the center, Christ being the center, sinners needing to be saved. It is now, we got to save the nation. It's a political message, and it is idolatry. It is idolatry. You know, you can live in a nation, be thankful for the nation, be patriotic about the nation, but when you start to worship the nation, you have crossed a line, and that's what many are doing today. It's an idol. And it brings in the influence of the demonic. And one of the ways that we can see the demonic influence in this is the division that it is creating, and the slander and the hostility and all of those things that are being said within the Christian community. You know, the church is probably more divided today than it's ever been in my lifetime, for sure. I mean, there is a civil war within the church. I was watching a video the other day of a man who is part of another denomination, but the denomination is, you know, kind of split down the middle when it comes to political ideas, but not, it's not like one is obviously in a camp that you just could not possibly be in, and the other is, oh, they're just so clearly right that how could you resist it? It's more nuanced than that, but I was listening to the interview of one of the persons who is kind of in that side of this denomination that would be, I think, given over more to idolizing the nation. But the thing that was fascinating to me was how he saw things so clearly that God was on his side and their side, and that all that they were saying and doing was for the sake of the truth and the gospel, and those who were opposing them were basically the enemy. But the people that he's talking about who were opposing them, they're not liberal, whacked out, deny the Bible people. They're people who love Jesus, love the word of God, faithfully proclaim the gospel, but they have some nuanced political differences. So this then turned them into the enemy. And I'm watching this and I'm thinking, wow, this is just reminiscent of the Civil War, because remember, in the Civil War, you had the North and the South, and guess what? Both of them thought that God was for them. They both thought they were serving God. They both thought that the cause that they were fighting for was the cause of God. And that is happening in the church today, and it's become an idol. Thirdly, churches that have rejected the authority of Scripture and put human reason above God's word are engaging in idolatry and fraternizing with demons. And this is happening in so many ways. That God's word is no longer the authority, but human reason and wisdom now trumps the word of God. And so, well, we know the Bible said that, but now we know today that that isn't true. And so this is how we understand things today, and the Bible evidently got it wrong in this place. Churches take that kind of a position, and those that do have fallen into idolatry. They're idolizing human reason. They're idolizing the intellect. And they're opening themselves up for the demonic. Now, this is where I began today. Don't think of demons only in the context of the Gadarene who was screaming out, cutting himself, and living among the tombs. That's one manifestation of demonic activity. And I would say that's the desired place that demons want to take humans to, a place where their lives are so decimated by sin and bondage that they are like that man of Gadara that we read about in Mark chapter 5. But remember, the Bible also speaks of doctrines of demons. And like I said, the demonic can be very sophisticated. When you look at some of the historical heresies that rose up in the early centuries of the church that were all entangled in Greek philosophy, some of these arguments are so amazingly sophisticated. You read them and you think, wow, that's high-minded stuff there. Well, that's demonically inspired. So we have to understand that. There are doctrines of demons that we must be on our guard against. And there is even a wisdom that is demonic, according to James chapter 3. James warns about a wisdom that shows up in selfish ambition and bitter envy. And he said that wisdom is not from above, but it's earthly, it's sensual, it's demonic. It's demonic wisdom. So demons are alive and well. Idolatry is alive and well. We have to take it seriously. And Paul's whole point, as I said, to them is really stop being careless with your spiritual life. Stop trying to live on the border and get yourself fully planted in Christ and live for Him. That's what Paul is saying. And remember, you can make an idol of anything. All of us have the potential to do that. John Calvin said that the human heart was an idol factory. I think he was right. We can make an idol of anything. We can just put things before God. And we end up worshiping and serving those things. And understand this, when we do that, we will give the devil space to work in our lives. And we really don't want to do that, do we? We don't want to give the devil any space at all.
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1: So one way we can avoid giving him any space is to make sure that we don't tolerate idols, that we don't let something take the place of who God is to us, that we are not trying to find our fulfillment, we are not trying to find our happiness, our purpose, our acceptance in ideologies or in identities or in any of those things, that's idolatry. But that we find our identity, our purpose, our life in Christ, worshiping Him and Him only. John the Apostle closes his little letter, 1 John, we call it, with these words, "Little children, keep yourselves from idols."
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2: 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And good morning, I'm Bob Shaw. Summer finally here. For some people, that means vacay, you know, road trips, a little more free time. 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And Pastor Chuck explains why believers are called to keep moving forward and leave certain things behind. 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

0: sense. These are not the same as Scripture. There's not the consistent message. There's not the emphasis on, you know, even the things that Jesus said and taught. They're the most bizarre things. At the end of the Gospel of Thomas, Jesus tells the disciples that he's going to change Mary to be a man so that she can inherit glory like them. The weirdest stuff is in these books. Also, something that was pointed out to me recently, I think I was listening to Wesley Huff.
1: Yes, I was just going to mention him.
0: Yeah, he talks about how actually when you look at the names in the Gospel of Thomas, or Mary, these things. 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And so even that immediately is proof these are not first century documents we have in the New Testament.
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0: Welcome to The Word for Today, featuring the Bible teaching ministry of Pastor Chuck Smith, founder of the Calvary Chapel Movement. This radio program is a chapter-by-chapter, verse-by-verse study through the entire Bible. And on today's edition of The Word for Today, Pastor Chuck continues his message, The Greatest Example, as we pick up in Hebrews chapter 12, verse 1. And now, with today's study, here's Pastor Chuck.
1: So we turn now to Hebrews chapter 12. Wherefore, seeing we are also encompassed about with so great a cloud of witnesses. Now, what this does not mean is that the Old Testament saints, which are spoken of in chapter 11, are sitting there in heaven watching the activities on the earth. It doesn't mean that they're just watching us to see how we're going to react and respond, and we got this big gallery up here of Old Testament saints. It does mean that their life of faith and accomplishments through faith are a witness to us of what faith can do when we exercise faith in our own lives. Their lives bear witness to us of the value of walking with God. And seeing that their lives are such a witness to us, let us run with patience the race that is set before us as we look unto Jesus. So their lives become an example to us of the life of faith, but we look from them to the greatest example of all, and that is of Jesus Christ. So we're encompassed with this great cloud of witnesses. They bear witness to us of the value of living for God, living a life of faith and commitment to God. Life here is likened unto a race, as it is many places in the New Testament. Paul said, I've fought a good fight, I've finished the course, I've kept the faith, the race course, I've completed it. He said, they which run in a race run all, only one receives the prize, so run that you may obtain. Give all you've got to this race. Go all out. Seeing we are encompassed about with this great cloud of witness, let us run with patience the race that is set before us as we look unto Jesus. This word look in the Greek is an interesting word. There are several Greek words translated look or to look. One is

0: to glance. One is to study. One is to look and to contemplate. This particular Greek word is used only here in the New Testament. It isn't used anywhere else in the New Testament. The word literally means to stare with sort of awe and admiration. Just to stare at Jesus as we see the fullness of God's glory manifested in him. He is the author and the finisher of our faith. Now, God has given to every man a measure of faith. The faith that I have in my heart is a gift of God. Paul said, by grace are you saved through faith, and that not of yourselves, it's a gift of God. Not of works, lest any man should boast. So our salvation, the faith by which I believe, is God's gift. In 1 Corinthians 12, Paul lists faith as one of the gifts of the Spirit. Jesus is the author of our faith. He's the one who's planted faith in our hearts. He also is the finisher. He which has begun a good work in you shall continue to perform it. I am persuaded that God will perfect that which concerns us. So having begun, he continues his work in our lives. He is the author, the finisher. He's the beginning, the end. He said, I am the Alpha and the Omega, the beginning and the end. And that's true of creation, but it's also true of God's new creation in us. He is the author of it. He's the finisher of it. He's the author and the finisher of our faith. Looking unto him, the author and the finisher of our faith, who for the joy that was set before him endured the cross. Now, Jesus is our example as we run the race. There are going to be hardships along the way. God doesn't promise us an easy life. In this world, Jesus said, you will have tribulation, but be of good cheer, I've overcome the world. After he describes the characteristics of the Christian in the Sermon on the Mount, then he said, blessed are ye when men shall revile you and persecute you and say all manner of evil against you falsely. Who? The peacemakers, the merciful, the good people. Life isn't going to be easy because you are an alien in this world. When you walk with Jesus Christ, you're out of step with the world. The world doesn't like that. You're a threat to them. You cause them to feel guilty. They don't like feeling guilty. They like to go ahead and just be filthy and dirty without having to be concerned with the fact that I'm dirty. They're offended because you don't like their filthy stories. It sort of cuts them when you say, oh, that's filthy, instead of laughing hilariously. And they don't like that. And their response is that of striking out, of persecuting. Blessed are ye when men shall revile you. Christ is our example. Look at what they did to him. But who for the joy that was set before him? Now, in running the race, the prize of winning is the incentive. The glory that comes to the victor. The joy of victory. In Christ's case, it was the joy of being able to bring to us victory over sin, freedom from sin, forgiveness of sin. The joy of being able to redeem us from our lost condition. Who for the joy that was set before him, and with Christ also the joy of just doing the will of God. For he said, I delight to do thy will, O God. The joy of knowing I'm doing what God wants me to do. Do you have that joy in your life? Do you know that you are doing what God wants you to do? Hey, there's tremendous joy in that. Just knowing I'm doing what God wants me to do. My life is in harmony with the eternal plan of God. For the joy that was set before him, he endured the cross. I think that sometimes we are prone to think that the cross was just sort of a duty that Jesus accepted and, you know, that he just sort of, well, it's part of life. No, he despised the shame of the thing. He endured it, despising the shame. In fact, it was loathsome to him. You remember in the garden, he was praying that God, if possible, would take an alternate course. Father, if it is possible, let this cup pass from me. Nevertheless, not what I will, but thy will be done. If man can be saved by being religious, by being good, by being sincere, by being anything, let this cup pass from me. But Jesus drank the cup. He endured the cross, though he despised the shame, and is now sat down at the right hand of the throne of God. Having triumphed, he now sits there in the eternal glory. For consider him that endured such contradiction of sinners against himself. The contradiction of sinners. Here's a man whose life was marked by love, by goodness, by good deeds. One time when they took up stones to kill him, he said, "Hey, I've done a lot of good things. You know, I've healed the blind. I've caused the lame to walk. I've restored life to the dead. For which one of these things are you going to stone me now?" "Hey, we're not stoning you because you're being a man are constantly saying you're the Son of God." But you see, he went around doing good, and yet the most evil deed ever was perpetrated against him when they crucified him on the cross. Here the man who did nothing but good is the victim of one of the foulest deeds. Here a man who proclaimed and taught love as the supreme value of life and then demonstrated that love, being killed in the most hateful way, receiving the venom of man. Such contradiction of sinners against himself. In other words, as we run this race and we face the difficulties, sometimes we are prone to get weary. The obstacles, the hurdles, as we're doing this cross-country run. And we're prone to get weary in life of persecution because I've been good. Taking it on the other cheek because I won't strike back. Consider him. The contradiction against sinners that he experienced, lest you be weary in your own mind, for which one of you have actually resisted unto blood as you were striving against sin? Here was Jesus striving against sin, and he resisted unto the shedding of his blood. But you don't have it that bad. None of us have been martyred for our faith in Jesus Christ. We may receive some verbal abuse. And it is possible that some of you have actually experienced physical abuse. Could be that you have family that don't understand, and you've experienced physical abuse, but really so little compared to what Jesus endured. Now he changes the subject and deals with the subject now of God's correcting procedures with his children. Our Father is a loving Father, and he loves us so much that he corrects us when we do wrong. Now, I want you to notice that God's work in our lives is not that of punishment. And I think that in dealing with our children and in their mistakes, that they understand that we are not punishing them, but we're seeking to correct them. God's dealing with us is dealing with us for correction, and correction is for our good and for our benefit. I think that so often we picture God in the wrong posture. And I think that this probably is a reversion many times back to Sunday school. That, the Sunday school teacher, to keep us in line, sort of warns us about God. You know, if you're bad, God's watching you, and God doesn't like you to be bad. Well, he doesn't like us to be bad, but he likes us. He doesn't like our badness, but he likes us. And like my little grandson, who I shared with you, came home and said, "Daddy, is God watching me?" He said, "Why do you ask that? Sunday school teacher told me." "Why did your Sunday school teacher tell you?" "Because I was bad." "But is it true? Is God watching me?" Chuck said, "Yep, it's true, William. God's watching you. Because he loves you so much, he can't take his eyes off of you." It's true, God does watch us. Not as a policeman to put the handcuffs on us the moment we do something wrong, throw us into jail. Watching us as a loving father, so concerned with his child, he just can't take his eyes off it. Have you ever had that kind of an experience? I know my little grandkids, they come over and I just watch them constantly. I can't take my eyes off of them. Everything they do is just so cute. It's amazing, even their naughty little spells. My wife and I will turn to each other and say, "Isn't that cute? Look at that, you know." They're having a brainstorm. Man, things for which we would have really whacked our own kids. They're cute now with our grandkids. Boy, we spoil them something horrible. God spoils us something awful too. But he loves us, but he loves us enough that he does correct us when necessary. "Have you not forgotten the exhortation which speaks to you as unto children? My son, despise thou not the chastening of the Lord, nor faint when you are rebuked of him. For whom the Lord loveth, he chasteneth, and scourgeth every son whom he receives. And if you endure chastening, God is dealing with you as sons. For what son is he whom the father chasteneth not? But if you be without chastisement, whereof all are partakers, then you're actually a bastard and not a son." Don't despise the chastening of the Lord. It's proof that God loves you. It's proof that you're a son. Now, if you can do evil and get by with it, then be very concerned. You know, if you've been cheating over a long period of time, you've been getting by with it. You've been living in a false relationship for a long time, you're getting by with it. And you better be careful. That's a good indication you're not a son. You're in a dangerous place. If you can sin with impunity, without getting caught. But you know, the neat thing about God is that he loves us so much, he's going to make sure we get caught. And that sometimes is a cause of great consternation in the mind of the Christian, because everybody on the job may be cheating a little bit on their time card. And so because everybody is doing it, I'm tempted, and so I, you know, cheat on my time card. Whap, I get zapped right like that. But they all did it, you know. None of them got caught. Well, they're not sons. They're not sons. God won't let you get by with it, you see. Because you're a son. God's going to see that you get caught. So that's not fair. Well, it really is. It really is. God will not let you get by with sin. God will not let you get by with evil because you're his son. And though everybody else may get by, not you. So when you get caught, just rejoice. Say, oh, all right, I'm his son. He doesn't let me get by with evil. And it's proof that you're his son. If we endure chastening, God deals with us as sons. If you're without chastisement, then you're not a son. Furthermore, we had fathers of our flesh which corrected us, and we gave them reverence. Shall we not much rather be in subjection to the Father of spirits and live? For they verily for a few days chastened us after their own pleasure, but he for our profit, that we might be partakers of his holiness. Now, our parents corrected us for their pleasure. In other words, to make it easier on them many times. You know, we had rules in our house that were just making things easier on my parents. And a lot of the correction was for their convenience, or a lot of the rules were for their convenience. They weren't necessarily thinking of my good always. They were thinking of their own convenience many times. How many times I heard that story? Now, son, this hurts me worse than it hurts you. Somehow I never believed that until I became a father. Then I understood. When God corrects us, it's always for our profit. It's for our benefit. Now, if we reverenced our earthly fathers who trained us and brought us up in the right path, how much more should we respect our heavenly Father who for our profit corrects us? Now, no chastening for the present seems to be joyous, and I'm sure we can all say amen to that. When you're going through a chastening process, it's never a real joy. I mean, how many of you really enjoyed the spankings that you got, you know? It was, to me, you know, I would always go into that nobody loves me mood. I'd be in the dark bedroom because Dad would take me in the bedroom. Family would be out there playing in the other room, you know, and you could hear all the noise out there, but you'd be in the dark bedroom and Dad would talk to me and then he would spank me. And of course I would yell so that he, you know, go easier, you know, make him think he was really getting through. And then he'd walk out and close the door. It'd be dark. I'd lie there in the bed and I'd cry. Wish I were dead. They'd be sorry then that they spanked me if I, you know, they came in and I was dead. Then I'd think of my little brother, how he would be crying if I were dead, and I'd cry more, you know. Now, if any of you are psychologists, you can have a lot of fun with that, I suppose. But you lie there for a while, and you go through the whole little routine, and then it's all over. You know, sounds like they're really having fun. You know, what am I doing in here? Go out and see what's going on, you know. Why are they laughing? And so you go out and you join in with the family again. And I can join in again. You see, I've been punished. Now, before, I really couldn't join in because I was guilty.
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0: Now may the Lord be with you and keep you in his love and grace, watching over you, guiding you, protecting you, through this week. 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
1: 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I'm Bob Shaw. I always used to wring my hands every month about whether or not we were going to make ends meet. You ever notice that we spend so much time worrying about that? We worry month to month, year to year. Will there be enough? Will things work out? Will we make it through this next season? And yet, here we are, month after month and year after year. God has provided, maybe not always the way we pictured it, maybe not always early even, but he's carried us. He supplied what we needed. He brought us this far. Doesn't mean we never plan or prepare, but it does mean we can look back and remember God's been faithful before. He can be trusted today. Philippians 4:19, and my God shall supply all your need according to his riches and glory by Christ Jesus. I think we forget that sometimes. We take matters into our own hands and try to make ends meet ourselves, but it never works out. So let's look back at how far God has brought us. And let it remind us that he is still providing today. Amen. John Corson spends time in a chapter many people skim right past, but behind the long list of names in Romans 16, real friendships, faithful service, a picture of what Christian community can look like, coming up on Searchlight.
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1: Here's your news on K-Wave. Former Federal Reserve Chairman Alan Greenspan died Monday at his home from complications of Parkinson's disease. NBC News correspondent Andrea Mitchell was his wife. Mitchell said Greenspan helped shape the American economy for decades and was honest about his mistakes. Greenspan led the Federal Reserve for nearly 20 years, beginning in 1987 under President Ronald Reagan, serving under three more administrations until 2006. The Fed said he helped guide the country through economic growth and major challenges. European Central Bank President Christine Lagarde called him a towering figure. While many credit Greenspan with helping stabilize the economy, he later admitted some of his decisions contributed to the 2008 financial crisis. And the LA County Board of Supervisors will vote to ratify a local emergency proclamation in response to the Boyle Heights fire today. Ratification will allow the county to access additional resources, expedite response efforts, and accelerate assistance to impacted residents, workers, and businesses. The emergency proclamation was first issued over the weekend by Board Chair Supervisor Hilda Solis. That's the news, and you're up to date. K-Wave weather, it's going to be warm today, even some rain possibly, about a 10% chance of rain everywhere. High of 83 in L.A. and Orange counties, 93 in the valleys and Inland Empire, 72 at the beaches. Right now, 67 in Brea, 65 in Newport Beach, 60 in Pomona, and 66 at K-Wave. 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

0: Welcome to Searchlight, a survey through Scripture with Pastor John Corson. It is our desire to bring you a systematic study of the entire Bible, chapter by chapter, book by book. Are you a friend maker? Do you have real relationships with people that are based on your common faith? Today we see a great example of a friend maker. It is the Apostle Paul. As we come to the last chapter of the book of Romans, Paul is greeting people by name. And there are lots of names because Paul has lots of friends. Let's now join Pastor John for our teaching as we learn about friends in the faith.
1: As I pointed out Sunday, Paul was not only a soul winner, but he was a friend maker. And here in chapter 16, we see ample evidence of that fact, that Paul was a man who made friends. The chapter is a listing of names of people to whom Paul is sending his greetings, 33 in number. Now, in this chapter, verses 1 through 16, Paul sends his greetings to those who are in Rome. He greets those who are in Rome. And then beginning at verse 21, those that are with Paul in Corinth send their greetings to those along with Paul as he writes this epistle. So the first batch of names are people that Paul knows who are residing in Rome, and he sends greetings to them. The final listing of names, about 9 in number, are those that are with Paul as he's writing this letter, and they also send their greetings to this group in Rome. Keep in mind, Paul was in Corinth at this time. He was in Corinth on his third missionary journey, and being there for about 3 months, he writes to those in Rome about his plans to come and see him and minister to him and share time with him. So in this chapter, as he now begins to send his greetings to those in Rome, he says, "I commend unto you Phoebe, our sister, which is a servant of the church, which is at Centuria." Centuria was the sea coast, the port town that was, about 9 miles or so from Corinth. And this woman found herself now in Rome, and Paul commends her, having known her in the city of Corinth, now says to those in Rome, "I commend her to you, Phoebe," a woman whose name is heathen in the sense that Phoebe is another name for the goddess Diana. And we came across the goddess Diana in our study through the book of Acts, perhaps you recall. But Phoebe was named after her, and so evidently she was a heathen, not a Jewess, but a Gentile, a heathen, involved in idolatry and converted to Christ. Paul obviously knew her and thought very highly of her, for he says, "I commend her to you guys now that she's coming to Rome," or perhaps residing in Rome and coming down, spending time with Paul, and now going back to Rome. Of that we cannot be sure. But Paul says, "I commend her to you, for she is a servant," verse 1 says. Literally, in the Greek language, she is a diakonos or a deaconess. This woman, Phoebe, Paul says, receive her because she has been valuable in ministry. She is a deaconess, which indicates to us that there in the early church, there were women who were serving as deaconesses. There are other mentions of this ministry. The deaconess, the same word really, is the diaconate, the men's ministry of practical service. We are told by the church fathers basically function in three capacities. Number one, the three things that these deacons did in the early days of the church, according to the writings of the church fathers, was they visited the sick. The deaconess, of which Phoebe was one, would visit the sick. Secondly, they would help younger women in their walk with the Lord. And number three, they tended the poor. That, from the writings of the church fathers, constituted the ministry of the deaconess. Visiting the sick, teaching the younger women, and tending the poor. Mother Teresa kind of stuff, really. And how we need even yet more of those who are serving in that capacity, who have a heart to be servants, like Phoebe, who say our duty is to tend people practically, those who are sick, those who are poor, those who are young and not perhaps knowledgeable in the way of the Lord. So she was one of that. Paul says, receive her, verse 2, in the Lord as becomes saints, and assist her in whatsoever business she hath need of you. She is a sister and a sister. Help her, receive her, esteem her. She's coming to you as one who has proven her ministry. For she, Paul says, hath been a succorer or a strengthener of many and of myself also. She has been one who has strengthened many. Me personally, Paul says. She was one who knew what it meant to give her life away. The word succorer, strengthener, has the connotation of what a mother would do in giving a young the feedings that were needed for that baby to grow. That tender ministry, that caring for the infant in breastfeeding is the idea here, you see. If you are one who gives yourself away, as did Phoebe, know this. Many people will be coming around, hanging out, because there's a great need for this mothering kind of ministry. There's a real need for that in Applegate, in any fellowship, at any time in history, a need for just practical caring. I'm convinced personally, from my perspective, that is the great need in the body of Christ. That there would be those who would be mothers of Israel, as it was spoken in the Old Testament times. That there would be those who would be fathers in the congregation. Paul said, you have many instructors, but not many fathers. And I do believe that, sisters, that perhaps the greatest thing that you could do, even more than more Bible studies, as good as Bible studies might be, I would highly encourage you to make sure that, like Phoebe, you're giving yourself away. Those who are poor, those who are sick, those who are younger in the Lord. I'm not sure that we need to be collectors of more and more theology in our study groups. I think a great need is for women to say, how can I practically love on people? How can I sit with my husband or come in the congregation and take in the scriptures and yet, oh Lord, give me that ability to be like a Phoebe. Show me whom I might take under my wing, to whom I might reach out to. Man, Paul says she's valuable. If you do, if you begin that kind of ministry, though, a wonderful word of warning, if you care about people and start succoring, nurturing, discipling, loving, listening, praying, you're going to have people coming around, lined up, really taken in. That's the great need. I'm convinced, and I think Paul was alluding to that as he commends her off the bat. Number one, hey, Phoebe, she's valuable because she has nurtured and nourished many in the ministry of practicality. I like that. Then he goes on to say, greet Priscilla and Aquila, my helpers in Christ Jesus, who have for my life laid down their own necks, unto whom not only I give thanks, but also all the churches of the Gentiles. Priscilla and Aquila, this couple mentioned six times in the scriptures, were close companions of Paul. When Paul first came to Corinth, he came in order to meet the needs practically. He fell back on his trade, his vocation. He made tents. And while he was making tents, he was introduced to this couple, Aquila and his wife Priscilla, who were also tent makers. And it seems that Paul led them into a saving knowledge of Jesus Christ. And they became very close, Aquila, Priscilla, and Paul. And when Paul left Corinth to go to Ephesus, Aquila and Priscilla, they picked up their tent and went with him. And they continued on as companions and co-workers of Paul. And as Paul made his way yet further north, they stayed there for a season, and there they heard a scholarly, very powerful orator begin to preach. The man's name was Apollos. And he preached powerfully, but he never really shared the gospel, for all he had heard was John the Baptist's message. Recall the story? And Priscilla and Aquila took him aside, and they said, hey, let me explain to you more fully the way. And Apollos listened to their story and became a believer and became one of the most powerful preachers in the early church. Aquila and Priscilla had that kind of fruit in sharing the scriptures, in touching people's lives as they would travel with Paul. And now, Paul says, greet them. Evidently, they're living in Rome. Some suggest that Paul sent them ahead, this valuable couple. Go to Rome before me to sort of set the stage and do some spade work, some groundwork for Paul's journey to Rome. Interesting to me that in the six times that this couple is mentioned, in four times, Priscilla's name is mentioned first. You say, big deal. Well, in those days, that was. In those days, the man's name was always mentioned first. Just like you say, Mr. and Mrs. Corson. It's unusual if you're introduced as Mrs. and Mr. Corson. It's an unusual thing here that jumps out at those who understand these cultural times and setting. So what's Paul doing when he puts Priscilla's name first, four times out of six? Well, it is agreed on by virtually all commentators that Priscilla seems to be the one who had the more dynamic and powerful ministry. They traveled together. They're always mentioned alongside of each other. She was not moving out of the covering of her husband or away from the authority of her husband. But yet, it seems as though Aquila realized that his wife had special and beautiful giftings and facilitated them, was not threatened by them or sought to put a quench upon them. Priscilla, it would seem, had the more dynamic ministry, and Aquila recognized that. It's an interesting study to see the way it plays out each time they're mentioned in the scriptures. So Paul says, greet this couple. And evidently now they've risked their own lives. What this refers to, we don't really know. But Paul makes it clear they put their lives on the line for him. This couple, these colleagues, this husband and wife ministry team that was so useful, so valuable to Paul. I give thanks, and not only I, verse 4, but all the churches of the Gentiles. Likewise, verse 5, greet the church that is in their house. Now, as you travel with this couple, Aquila and Priscilla, each time they're mentioned, you see a pattern begin to unfold in their lives. And that is, wherever they went, they started a fellowship group in their house. I like that. They not only work together day by day alongside of each other making tents, but they also opened up their home night by night. They opened up their house, and people would come in and hear the scriptures. The church met in their house. I hope that's true with me and with you. I hope the church is meeting in our homes. How do you mean, John? Didn't Jesus say, wherever two or three are gathered together, I will be in the midst? Doesn't Mark 2, verse 1 tell us that Jesus was in the house and it was noised abroad that he was in the house? Funny thing happens when a husband and wife and a child or two or three or four or five. Funny thing happens when just a couple of family members get together and have church. We used to call it family altar. I think it's a good name. Family devotions, where mom or dad or mom and dad, whatever the case might be, say, you know, let's just pull together for a time and pray a bit, share a Bible story, and let me express some thoughts that I want you kids to grasp, to get a handle on. I'll tell you the truth. If you want your families altered, develop a family altar. Enjoy the privilege of having church in your house, even with your own family members. And I'll tell you something else. Nothing will be more difficult than having family altar. You can go on vacation relatively easily. You can go bowling. You can have pizza. You can watch a baseball game on TV. And those things flow fairly easily in comparison to when you say, it's time for family devotions. It's amazing. Dad suddenly gets a headache. Mom suddenly remembers, oh my goodness, the quiche is in the oven and it's bubbling over. Junior gets a call. Sis, she's got to go. Baby starts crying. The dog starts barking. It's amazing what happens. You know why? It's where the battle really is. And the enemy will do anything possible to keep you as parents, to get your kids round about for a few moments and pray with them and sing a song or two or share a Bible story, love on them, listen to them. He'll give you a great pizza party. He'll give you a fabulous vacation if that will keep you from family devotions. And I know the struggle. I know the battle. I know how difficult it is, but I would suggest to you that have such a good desire for the families to be strengthened that even more than focusing on the family or working legislatively or getting in groups with other adults to share your concerns about child rearing, as good as those things are, nothing, in my opinion, is more powerful and more effective than pulling your kids together for family altar. The church can be in your house. It doesn't take a lot of time. You don't have to teach through 15 chapters of Leviticus. But just share a simple story, make a simple application, pray for your kids. Pray together if possible. Establish them. The church in the home. So even if you don't open up your house for a Bible study per se, hey, how about the family? Paul says, man, this couple is so valuable, Aquila and Priscilla, because wherever they go, there's a church in their house. I pray the same might be true for you and for me. Then he goes on to say, salute my well-beloved Epaphras, who is the first fruit of Achaia and to Christ, This guy Epaphras, he was the first convert that I made up in that region. The first guy I shared with, the first guy that got saved. Paul remembered his name. I've discovered this. You'll never forget the name of the first person that you lead to the Lord. Great is the day. Special is that person that you get to pray with to receive Jesus Christ into their hearts. Nothing is more exciting than praying with somebody, talking to somebody, having the opportunity to see somebody that you care about or that you are sharing with or that you're related to come into a saving knowledge of Jesus Christ. And Paul remembers him. Man, greet this one who is the first fruit. You never had the opportunity to pray with somebody or share and see somebody come to Jesus. Hey, that's a good goal for you in the next few weeks or months. Lord, give me somebody that I'll share with directly. And give me the boldness, Lord, to offer to pray with them right there, right then, to receive Jesus Christ into their hearts. Fabulous thing to do. About a year ago, I was reading the story of a famous paratrooper. 10,000 jumps he took. And when he was interviewed in this particular magazine about parachuting, he was asked the question, "What caused you to take the first jump? Now you're a world famous parachuter, you're known in that circle. What caused you to take the first jump?" He said, "World War II." He said, "The plane I was piloting, the engine was shot out and I took off. The plane was going down and I bailed out." What causes you to make that first attempt, that first jump in witnessing? When you really see somebody going down in flames, a family member, a guy at work, an old buddy, and you just, "Man, I just can't sit here and say nothing," and you take the leap, you expend the energy.
0: Maybe you know someone who is going down today, someone whose life is a mess right now. Don't let them crash. Take the jump and share with them about the goodness and grace and mercy of Jesus. They will be eternally grateful, and you will be eternally blessed. Well, we still have many more people to look at in Paul's list of friends, so please join us next time as we continue this teaching. 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
3: 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Bob Shaw with you on this rather cloudy Tuesday. Then again, it's always cloudy in the morning in June. One of the challenges of a busy life is that urgent things tend to, crowd out important things. And that's why we set aside this time each weekday morning for Come Together Live. Just a few minutes, we open God's Word together. We focus on something that'll still be true long after today's schedule is forgotten. And we're live here on K-Wave. We're also streaming on Facebook and YouTube. And leading today's devotional, Pastor Jonathan Sanchez from Harbor Light Church in Costa Mesa. Welcome back, Pastor. Good morning.
4: Good morning. It's good to see you this morning. How are you?
3: Wonderful. What you got for us this morning?
4: Well, I'm going to jump right in. We're going to be reading out of Acts 9, the famous conversion of Saul. And I'm going to be starting from verse 3, and it says, "Now, as he went on his way, he approached Damascus, and suddenly a light from heaven shone around him. And falling to the ground, he heard a voice saying to him, 'Saul, Saul, why are you persecuting me?' And he said, 'Who are you, Lord?' And he said, 'I am Jesus, whom you are persecuting. But rise and enter the city, and you will be told what you are to do.' And the men were who were traveling with him stood speechless, hearing the voice, but seeing no one. Saul rose from the ground, and although his eyes were open, he saw nothing. So they led him by the hand and brought him into Damascus. For 3 days, he was without sight, neither ate nor drank." Now, this is the part that I'm going to be highlighting today. I'm going to continue reading. "Now, there was a disciple at Damascus named Ananias. The Lord said to him in a vision, 'Ananias,' and he said, 'Here I am, Lord.' And the Lord said to him, 'Rise and go to the street called Straight. And at the house of Judas, look for a man of Tarsus named Saul, for behold, he is praying. Led him by the hand and brought him into Damascus. For 3 days, he was without sight, neither ate nor drank." Now, this is the part that I'm going to be highlighting today. I'm going to continue reading. "Now, there was a disciple at Damascus named Ananias. The Lord said to him in a vision, 'Ananias,' and he said, 'Here I am, Lord.' And the Lord said to him, 'Rise and go to the street called Straight. And at the house of Judas, look for a man of Tarsus named Saul, for behold, he is praying. And he has seen in a vision.

0: from many about this man, how much evil he has done to your saints at Jerusalem. And here he has authority from the chief priests to bind all who call on your name. But the Lord said to him, this is the most important part, go, for he is a chosen instrument of mine to carry my name before the Gentiles and kings and to the children of Israel. So we're getting the backstory of a man who would, many of us know, would go on to write 2/3 of the New Testament, right? An incredible apostle for the Lord Jesus Christ. But before Acts, before we get to this portion in Acts, we see that in Acts 7, he stood when Stephen was getting martyred. We saw in Acts 8 that it says that he ravaged the church. It says that he entered homes, dragged men and women off. And then Acts 9, this portion of scripture starts with he is still breathing murderous threats against Christians. And I think what's most amazing about Saul's story here, at least in my opinion, is that God calls him a chosen instrument. And so as I read this portion of scripture, it brings me so much encouragement, because before he preached the sermon, or before he planted a church, or would go on to write, you know, 2/3 of the New Testament, God spoke promise over his life. He said he's a chosen instrument. And I just think that's incredible. That God chose him and spoke purpose over him. Some people would have known, like even Ananias, that's why I wanted to read that, knew him as a persecutor and a dangerous man that could drag him off. But the Lord spoke and saw something different. And for me, that's good news. Because I know for me previously, I would continuously disqualify myself, thinking that I've made too many mistakes in my past or that I wasn't good enough for God to use me. But all throughout scripture, and I love this portion of scripture because God, it shows that God is never looking for perfect people. Ultimately, and the title, if anything, for my mini devotional would be that God is looking for surrendered people. God didn't save. And then we continue reading and it's that God didn't call Saul just to go to heaven one day, right? But we see that he had an incredible plan for his life, a chosen instrument. And so God's grace isn't just about what we have been saved from, but what we have been saved for, right? Each and every one of us that are saved by the grace of God, don't only have a past that we're saved from, but we also have so much to look forward for in Christ Jesus. Every person has someone that they can influence, someone that they can encourage, someone that they can serve, someone that they can point to Jesus to be the light of Christ. And so I've been asking myself and telling people to ask themselves this question, Bob, and that is, instead of asking yourself, am I qualified to do this? Instead, just begin to ask yourself, am I surrendered to Christ Jesus? Because God really does amazing things through people who are simply surrendered. Amen.
1: Amen. Let's pray. We'll talk about this more on the other side.
0: Yeah, absolutely. Well, Lord, thank you. Thank you, Lord, that you see us for more than our past and saving us from our past, God. But you have called us into a mighty future in you. And Lord, so I pray for each and every person that is listening, that they wouldn't disqualify themselves, but rather that they would surrender to your will and your way for their life. I pray, Lord, that you would use our lives for your glory and help us to walk in purpose that you've given us, Lord. We love you and we praise you in Jesus' name. Amen.
1: And now we're heading into part two on Facebook and YouTube. So come with us. We continue talking through today's devotional. And here on K-Wave, God has a purpose for each of our lives. Are we living according to that purpose? Pastor Greg Laurie helps us find and follow that divinely created purpose. 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
2: God created you on purpose and for a purpose. 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
3: 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But today, Pastor Greg Laurie points out that so many are disconnected.
2: 58% of young adults report experiencing little or no purpose or meaning in their lives. Is that a description of you? Here's what you need to know. God has a plan and a purpose just for you.

0: If you don't know where you're going, how do you know when you get there? It seems some people are in permanent wander mode. They're drifting. But those who live for the Lord continually encounter the wonder of God. Wonder or wander? The choice is up to us. And today on A New Beginning, Pastor Greg Laurie helps connect us with the plan and purpose of God. We're in the opening message of a study series in the book of Genesis. We're considering God's plan from the very beginning.
1: So I heard about an older man who was speaking to a younger man, and this young man was a law student. And so the older gentleman asked the younger guy, "Hey, what do you want to do when you graduate?" And he said, "Well, I'd like to get, you know, a position with a law firm and make some good money." And the older man said, "Okay, then what?" And then the guy said, "Well, I'd like to get married and have some children and eventually get a good home to live in." The older man said, "Right, then what?" "Well, then I would like to maybe vacation, you know, a little bit more and eventually travel around the world with my wife." "Yeah, okay, then what?" "Well, I guess I would like to pass my money on to my children so they could live a life as comfortable as I've been able to live." The older man said, "Okay, then what?" "Well, then I guess I die." The older man said, "Then what? Then what?" You know, we can spend our entire life chasing nothing. It's been said, if you aim at nothing, you're bound to hit it. And there's a lot of people who are walking aimlessly through life with no real meaning or purpose. I'll tell you then what, then comes eternity. So think about this. God created us for a purpose and on purpose. God created you on purpose and for a purpose. There is a purpose for your life. But I read a survey recently that said 58% of young adults report experiencing little or no purpose or meaning in their lives. Is that a description of you? Here's what you need to know. God has a plan and a purpose just for you. It said of David in Acts chapter 13, he served God's purpose in his generation, and then he fell asleep, which is another way of saying he died. So you have a life you're going to live on this earth, as do I, and we're here to serve a purpose. So my question for you is, are you serving that purpose that God has for you? You say, "Well, I'm not sure." What should that purpose be? The Apostle Paul had it right when he said, "My determined purpose in life is to know him and become progressively more deeply and intimately acquainted with him." That's his purpose, and that should be our purpose as well. And so as we look at these things together, we want to make sure we're fulfilling our purpose to do what we're supposed to do. Now, this is a phone. How many of you have these phones? You have a phone? I don't know if this is an iPhone. Maybe you have an Android phone. I'm sorry about that. But no, it's okay. Whatever. So we have this phone. So what is it made for? Well, I found that it really is great for skimming on the surface of the water. I've been able to get about 8 bounces out of my iPhone. I also found it's a fantastic doorstop. Hold the door open with my iPhone. I even scooped up after the dog the other day with my iPhone. Well, of course, I don't do any of these things because that's not what it's made for. What is the iPhone made for? It's made to waste our time and suck all of the joy out of our life. Let's use it for its intended purpose. No, seriously, it can be a tool. Hopefully, we use it for what it is made for. And that's what we want to do with our lives as well. And we find God's purpose for us in this first book of the Bible. God created mankind in his image. He made us in his image. We're not a highly evolved life form. We're not evolving from animals. We're uniquely created and made by God himself. We are his image bearer. That's not true of any other created thing. Genesis 1:26. God said, "Let us make man in our image, according to our likeness. Let them have dominion over the fish of the sea, over the birds of the air, over the cattle, over the earth, and over every creeping thing that creeps on the earth." So God created man in his own image. In the image of God, he created him, male and female. He created them. Then he blessed them and said, be fruitful and multiply, fill the earth and subdue it, and have dominion over the fish of the sea and the birds of the air and every living thing that moves on the earth. It's amazing to look at God's creation and thank God for that creation. But there's no one higher than the creation of humanity. After this, God rested. Go to Genesis 2. By the way, I can't get to every verse in Genesis 1 and 2. So I encourage you to dig in deeper on your own and read ahead. Genesis 2, verse 1. Then the heavens and the earth were finished and all the host of them. And on the seventh day, God ended his work, which he had made. And he rested on the seventh day from all of the work which he had made. And God blessed the seventh day and sanctified it, because in it he had rested from all the work which he had created and made. We'll stop there. So God did not rest because he was tired. That's why we rest. God rests because he was done. It was completed. It was accomplished. In fact, it's a word that is used here for rest, the Hebrew word Shabbath, where we translate it to Sabbath, and it simply means cease. God's done. I'm finished. There's a similar word in the New Testament that is used, and it is spoken by Jesus as he hangs on the cross of Calvary, where he uttered seven significant statements. And among those statements was the single word, tetelestai. And the word tetelestai is translated, it is finished. What was finished? His work was finished. He had accomplished what he had come to do, to die on the cross for the sin of the world. And it was accomplished. It was completed. It is finished. And our salvation is finished. Once you believe in Jesus Christ, you don't have to work for your salvation. It's a gift to you from God. So you can rest from the weight of sin. And you can rest from your fears as well. In the hand of God who created all things. Listen to this. This almighty God, this all-powerful God, this all-loving God can certainly handle whatever we throw at him. And we should throw our problems at him. 1 Peter 5, 7 says, cast all your care upon him, for he cares for you. Now, that's interesting, that word cast, as in cast your cares, means to hurl or to throw violently. Like, throw your problems on to Jesus. And we all have problems, don't we? We all have anxieties. We all have things that keep us up at night. Cast them on Christ. In fact, that word, cast your cares upon him, is only used one other time in the New Testament. And that's speaking of when they took that donkey and put their garments on it. And Jesus rode it into Jerusalem on Palm Sunday. So in effect, here's what the Bible is saying. Cast your cares on Jesus as though he, if you will, was your beast of burden, carrying your problems for you. Let Jesus take your burdens. Let him take your trash. You know, I don't know about how it works in your home, but in our home, I take the trash out. And I have little cans with wheels. And now in California, we have 25 separate trash cans. This is the recyclable things, and this is the other things. What is it? The landfill. And I stand there with these little bags. I don't know which one. I think I'm confused. Are they going to arrest me if I get it wrong? And then the trash man shows up, and I'm so glad he shows up, because he takes my trash. And if I forget one week, that trash starts piling up. The same can be true of life. Your trash can pile up. Your problems can pile up. Your anxieties can pile up. Your sins can pile up. Hurl them on Jesus. Throw them violently, if you will, on Jesus. I don't want this stuff in my life. The God who created the heavens and the earth. The God who brought something out of nothing. The God who created you will bear it for you.
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0: Phil Wickham, Michael W. Smith, Carrie Jo Carnes, and Cody Carnes. 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
1: Well, today we're giving some thought to the plan and purpose God has for each of our lives. Pastor Greg continues.
2: God can bring a Genesis in your life. Again, Genesis means beginning. God can bring a new beginning in your life. He can make all things new. We've all done things we regret. We've all said things we wish we had not said. But God can change that if we come to Him and bring our lives to Him. Here's the thing to consider as we close this message. To me, this is a real mind boggler. This Almighty God, the creator of the heavens and the earth, this God who has a name for every star, the God who brought this magnificent creation out of nothing, cares about you and He loves you. David was watching over his flock of sheep one day, one night actually, and he wrote this down in Psalm 8. When I look at the night sky and I see the work of your fingers, the moon and the stars that you set in place, what are mortals that you should think about them? What are human beings that you should care for them? If you ever just laid out and looked up into the sky, you have to find a spot where you can actually see the stars. But as you look up there, you just think, wow, the God who made all of this cares about me. He knows every star by name. He knows every bird that falls to the ground. He knows every thought that we think, and He's thinking about me. As David wrote in Psalm 109, I'm poor and needy, yet you think of me. In Psalm 40, we read the psalmist say, many, O Lord, are your wonderful works, which you've done, and your thoughts toward us cannot be counted. If I were to speak of them, they're more than you could number. I love that. God's thinking about you. God cares about you. And think about Jeremiah 29:11, of course, where I know the thoughts that they think towards you, says the Lord. Thoughts of peace and not of evil, to give you a future and a hope. Let me come back to that question I raised earlier. Why did God create me? What is the purpose of my life? What is the meaning of my life? Heard about a father that was driving his daughter for the first day of middle school, and he thought it was time to start talking to her about some deep subjects. So he turned to her and he said, honey, what is the meaning of life? And she said, the meaning of my life is to please mom. And the dad said, oh, well, what about dad? She said, the meaning of your life is to please mom too. So, pretty good answer. Because the Bible says if mama ain't happy, ain't nobody happy. The Bible doesn't say that, but it's got some truth there. No, but the meaning of my life is to please God. The meaning of my life is to know God. The meaning of my life is to glorify God. I said earlier, He said eternity in my heart. I'm wired to worship. I was made to have a relationship with God. Of course, that was all lost in the Garden of Eden. And we'll talk about that next time when Adam and Eve ate of that forbidden fruit. But the point is simply this. I can know God because Christ died for my sin. He came and walked among us as a man, died on the cross and rose again from the dead. And now He stands at the door of our heart and He knocks. But you have to open that door and let Him come in. And He will reveal the purpose of your life. Maybe you've chased after the things this world offers and you found them empty. You've tried everything it has. Back to that opening illustration. Then what? You reach all your goals. You check all the boxes. You get the accolades and even more. You have the success. Then what? I'll tell you then what. Then ultimately life will come to an end. And then you stand before God. But you don't have to be afraid if you're a Christian. Because if you're a Christian, you can say along with the Apostle Paul, for me to live is Christ and to die is gain. It doesn't mean that the Christian has a death wish. It doesn't mean we get up in the morning and say, I sure hope I die today. I don't think anyone loves life more than a Christian because we know the Creator. But having said that, we don't have to fear death anymore because we know there's an afterlife and we'll spend it in the presence of God in heaven, reunited with loved ones who have died in faith, who have preceded us. But Until that day, we want our life to count and we want it to matter. And so I ask you, do you have a relationship with God? Walking with Jesus Christ, knowing your sin is forgiven, living in a close relationship with Him. That's why you were made. Again, as Paul said, my determined purpose in life is to know Him. Do you know Him? You may know all about Him. That doesn't mean you know Him. To know Him is to have Him living inside of you as your Savior and your Lord and your friend and your Master and your God, your Lord. And only you can ask Him to come into your life. So we're going to close in prayer. And I'm going to extend an invitation for anyone that wants Jesus Christ to come into their life, or anybody that wants to make a recommitment to Him. Let's all pray. Father, thank you for your love for us. Thank you for creating us. We're created on purpose, for a purpose. And that purpose is to know you. And I pray for anybody here or watching, wherever they are, if they don't have a relationship with you, let this be the moment they believe. How many of you would say today, I need Jesus. I don't have Him living in my life. I am actually very afraid to die. I have a big hole in my soul. And I want to find this meaning and purpose you've been talking about today. Pray for me. If you want Jesus Christ to come into your life, if you want Him to forgive you of your sin, if you want to know that you will go to heaven when you die, pray these words. Lord Jesus, I know that I'm a sinner, but I know that you're the Savior who was born in the manger of Bethlehem, who died on the cross of Calvary, and rose again from the dead. Jesus, come into my life. I choose to follow you now. Be my Savior. Be my Lord. Be my God. And be my friend. In Jesus' name I pray. Amen.

0: An important prayer from Pastor Greg Laurie with those making a change in their relationship with the Lord today. 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You know, Pastor Greg, so many people have enjoyed the movie Jesus Revolution, but they've asked you a lot of did it really happen like that questions, you know?
1: Yes.
0: Well, there's a way to get the full story, the true story, and that's by way of a book we're making available, the original book, Jesus Revolution. Let's talk about some of the questions that you've had. Let me shoot some questions to you as sort of a lightning round, and you give us quick answers to these questions. All right?
1: All right.
0: So,
1: let's go.
0: Did Pastor Chuck really look like Kelsey Grammer?
1: You know, they do slightly resemble each other.
0: Yeah.
1: But the answer is you have to decide that for yourself.
0: All right. So did Kathy have a part in you coming to the Lord?
1: No, that's actually a little bit of film magic there. There's two stories in the original story, how I came to faith. And it was a girl that I had met who was a Christian, and she was at the Christian meeting, and it kind of drew me there to hear the gospel. But I told this to the director, John Irwin. He said, you can't have two love interests in one movie, so we're going to have it all be just Kathy. Well, the other girl wasn't really a love interest, but she did get my attention. So the answer is no, Kathy did not play a role in bringing me to Christ. I met Kathy after I became a Christian. Sorry if that messes it up for you.
0: So this was in the movie. Did the historic band Love Song really get its start after informally playing a couple of tunes for Pastor Chuck Smith?
1: Yeah, very true. They were already a pre-existing rock band. They all came to Christ, and they were just writing some new songs, some Christian songs, and they went to see Pastor Chuck because the Jesus movement was beginning to take off at that point, and they went into his office and played. And I have to tell you, when just the guys played, just them and their guitars and their beautiful harmonies, it was so impressive. It was so incredible. And Chuck was deeply moved and asked them, I think, to play at church that night. And so that was really the beginning of what we call today contemporary Christian music.
0: Yeah. Did Chuck really wash the feet of hippies coming into the church?
1: Yes. Well, the story is told that they had replaced the carpet at Calvary Chapel. And the young hippie kids were coming in, and they were barefoot, and they were sitting in the pews, and they were putting their toes to the little holes that held the little communion cups. After you received communion, there would be a place to put your cup. So they were poking their toes through. And so the elders came to Chuck and said, Pastor Chuck, we can't have these kids coming into the church barefoot. They have to wear shoes. Well, he didn't want to put any barrier between these kids and hearing the gospel. So he said, well, they should come in anyway. No, we just put in new carpet, they said. So Chuck came up with a solution. He decided he would wash the feet of the kids so they could come into church barefoot. So that's a true story.
0: Well, all these stories are recounted in your book called Jesus Revolution, are they not?
1: Yeah, that's right. You know, Dave, actually, the author of the book is Ellen Vaughn, who's a prolific, outstanding writer, but it was written with me because I told her the stories. So it's actually in her voice. It's beautifully written. She does a deep dive into the history of the time, into the culture, what was going on in America, the backdrop of the Jesus movement. 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
0: Yeah, that's right. 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
2: 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I'm Bob Shaw. It's easy to spend time wondering what God is doing in someone else's life while overlooking what he's calling you to do. Alistair Begg looks at a conversation between Jesus and Peter, which gets right to the heart of that tendency. That's coming up on Truth for Life.
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2: Here's your news on K-Wave. A federal judge ruled Monday that a voter screening database created by the Trump administration was illegal and violated citizens' privacy rights. The database combined information from federal agencies to help state and local officials remove suspected non-citizens from voter rolls. But the judge said it violated federal law and blocked the government from enforcing the executive order that created it. Several groups sued, saying some U.S. citizens were wrongly listed as non-citizens and removed from voter rolls. The judge said federal agencies knew the database had legal problems and inaccurate information. Trump later issued another executive order focused on voter citizenship lists and mail-in ballot rules. That order is also facing legal challenges. And L.A. Unified School District Superintendent Alberto Carvalho has resigned 4 months after federal agents searched his home and office as part of an investigation into a failed artificial intelligence contract. Carvalho has not been accused of a crime and has denied wrongdoing. He was placed on paid administrative leave after the February searches and never returned to the job. In his resignation letter, Carvalho said students must remain the district's focus without distraction. Acting Superintendent Andres Chait will continue leading the district for now. The school board has not said when it will choose a permanent replacement. That's the news, and you're up to date. K-Wave weather, a little warmer today and a slight chance of rain, about a 10% chance. A high of 83 in L.A. and Orange counties, 93 in the valleys and Inland Empire, 72 at the beaches. Right now it's 64 in Aliso Viejo, 64 in Manhattan Beach, 63 in Laverne, and 67 at K-Wave. 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

0: Every one of us as believers is called to follow Jesus, but we're not all given the same gifts or experiences. You ever been tempted to compare what you've been given to someone else? Today on Truth for Life, we'll learn about how Jesus refocused the Apostle Peter's gaze and restored him to fruitful service after his spiritual failure. Alistair Begg is teaching from John chapter 21.
1: We come back to where we were this morning, where we left off. We essentially begin where we ended, and we pick it up at the 20th verse here with Peter turning and seeing the disciple. Peter has been recommissioned by the Lord Jesus, and Jesus has informed him very clearly about what awaits him at the end of his earthly journey. His martyrdom awaits him. It will come in due course. But in the meantime, the direction for Peter is absolutely clear. And I want just to walk through this passage, noticing it as it comes. Noticing, first of all, what Peter heard. What did he hear? What was it that he heard said to him? If you look back up to verse 19, it was a straightforward statement, "Follow me." This is, of course, how it all began in Peter's life and in the life of his fellow disciples. A call to follow Jesus, and the promise that Jesus would make of those who became his followers, fishers of men. And you have that wonderful picture there that we read in the first chapter. It's as though he says to Peter, "So you are Simon, son of John. You will be called Cephas." In the examination of Peter this morning that took place, Jesus does not refer to him as Peter, but he refers to him as Simon. Simon essentially means shaky. In Jesus, Peter was to become rock-like. And yet, in his denials, he was anything but rock-like. And I think Jesus very pointedly is making that statement to him as he addresses him, "Simon, son of John." He had explained to Peter he was going away. He told him that he couldn't come with him. Peter challenged him on that. "Why can I not come?" And Jesus said, "Where I'm going, you cannot follow me now, but you will follow me afterward." Of course, little did Peter know just what was going to be involved in following Jesus afterward. And the path that he was to walk between that statement then and where we find him now was not a straight path. He was, by personality, created by God. He was an adventuresome soul. He talked a lot. He was a leader. He was an initiator, and all of those things under God. And yet he had the capacity to be unbelievably audacious, to mark himself out as distinct from the company of those who were his brethren. And there can be little doubt that that temptation succumbed to on his part led in large measure to his collapse. But that collapse, as we said this morning, was not the end. With God, failure need never be final. And he gives him the opportunity for reaffirmation. And in humility of heart, he explains to Jesus, "I really do love you. And you know me, Jesus, and you know that I love you." And then, of course, with that having been said, this little scenario unfolds. And what he's now hearing is the echo from the shoreline, the call to follow him. He hears this now through different ears, we might say. He hears this through ears that have been quickened and renewed by an understanding now of where he had been and how gracious Jesus had been. Understanding that all of the teaching of Jesus was now unfolding in a way that he'd never fully grasped. Understanding that all that Jesus was saying about not being able to come had to do with the death of Jesus, and also in the awareness of the resurrection of Jesus. And I think this is really a huge turning point, a pre-Pentecost in the life of Peter, that he now is able to say that he wants to do what Jesus wants him to do, but he's not going to try and fish for people in his own strength. There's a wonderful hymn, it's a baptismal hymn for many. It begins, "O Jesus, I have promised to serve thee to the end." And in the second or third verse, it reads, "O let me see your footprints and in them plant my own, my hope to follow duly, is in your strength alone. And so at this point, Peter is beginning to grasp what Paul would later write to the Galatians, the life I now live in the flesh, I live by faith in the Son of God who loved me and gave himself for me. That's what he's hearing. In verse 20, we discover what it is that he saw. Peter turned and saw the disciple. Turned and saw the disciple that is identified here. I find it quite interesting, I hope you do too, that that John plays this important role in the life of Peter so many times. We know from back in chapter 13 that when they were reclining at the table, John, because of his intimacy with Jesus, was closest to Jesus. And when Jesus had said that someone was going to betray him, Peter actually says to John, "Hey, can you find out who it is?" And so Peter was then on the receiving end of the response that came from the lips of Jesus, but actually via John himself. The same thing happened this morning, as you will perhaps have noticed. The stranger on the shore is then identified by John. Peter finds out who this stranger is because John has a spirit of discernment. A spirit of discernment that I think was not necessarily granted to Peter. They are very different characters. John is a writer. Peter is a preacher. John is a thinker. Peter is an initiator. They're different people put together by God's design in order to serve God in the way in which he has made them. And it is this individual, this John fellow, that Peter turned and saw. You'll notice it says, and he turned and saw the disciple whom Jesus loved following them, the one who also had leaned back against him during the supper. And he said, "Lord, is it, who is it that is going to betray you?" The fact is that he sees him. He sees him. And I think he sees him and he sees him. You know how when you see somebody and then you see somebody? And I imagine that he looks at him and he sees him. I thought that it said in my text that he saw him twice. Does it say that? Yes, it does say it twice. I was looking for it and I couldn't see it. I interrupted myself. Notice verse 20, Peter turned and saw the disciple. Then verse 21, when Peter saw him. We already knew that he saw him. Why do you tell us a second time that he saw him? Because I'm suggesting to you that he saw him. He looked at him. He looked at him. A familiar figure, a companion, a friend, a fellow disciple. And when he looked at him, it stirred something in him. Because notice what he said, that's verse 21. What he heard, follow me. What he saw, the disciple. What he heard, what he said, I beg your pardon. When Peter saw him, he said to Jesus, "Lord, what about this man?" It's fascinating. He calls him this man as well, isn't it? Why didn't he just say, "What about John? What about this man?" Why is he asking? Is he asking out of a sense of empathy? Is he asking because he is the beneficiary of so much that John has done for him? And so now that Jesus has explained to him what's going to happen to him in the end, he's concerned about what will happen to John. That would be an empathetic response, wouldn't it? A concern for his well-being. If it's not empathy, is it simply curiosity? Is it just an understandable reaction? He looks at him and he finds himself saying, "You know, you've told me that I am going to die, and I'm going to die in a particular way. Is what you've told me about me also what's going to happen to this man?" That would be curiosity. Or is it perhaps a hint of jealousy? After all, how long can you hang about with people and the fellow that you're with a lot of the time is known as the disciple whom Jesus loved? Well, what about me? Does he love me? Well, he seems to have a certain intimacy. In fact, it goes the whole way through the letter, doesn't it? It could be jealousy. After all, Peter could say, this fellow, John, he seems to have an inside track. He gets closest to Jesus. He's the one who identified that it was Jesus on the shore. He was in the courtyard too. How did he get in the courtyard and get out? And I got in the courtyard and got myself in a royal mess. Answer, you have a big mouth, Peter. John doesn't, at least in part, right? Jealousy. Am I being singled out? Peter, you already singled yourself out by denying Jesus three times. But there it is. I don't know. Make your own choice. When Peter saw him, he said to Jesus, Lord, what about this man? Now here's Jesus' response in verse 22. I take it that it isn't empathy, because I think this is something of a rebuke. It sounds that way, doesn't it? Jesus said to him, if it is my will that he remain until I come, what is that to you? You follow me. That does sound like that, doesn't it? I think Jesus would have known if he was being empathetic, if he was trying to outdo him by showing him honor. If it's my will that he remains until I come. Basically, he's saying, listen, Peter, stay in your lane. Mind your own business. Just follow me. He might have added, you know, which part of this clear directive are you failing to understand? You've got to understand it. It must be the application that is a challenge to you. If you would pay attention to yourself, if you would fulfill the assignment that I'm giving to you, then you won't have any time for curiosity, and you certainly won't have any reason for jealousy. Now, this is long ago and far away, and these are two fellows out of a larger band. We know that. They are essentially what we might refer to in contemporary terms as partners in the gospel. They're gospel partners. They're different from each other. All of them were different from each other. And it was very important for me to think about the fact that we are prone, I am prone, I can be honest if you would like, I'm prone to neglect what is my calling, to neglect that, and to interfere in the calling that's been given to somebody else. What about her? What about him? I mean, what's going on over there in that situation? But Jesus is essentially saying, listen, Peter, John is not your concern. He's not your concern. You see, the intimacies of a person's relationship with Jesus are essentially that, intimacies. There are intimacies, there are intricacies that are part and parcel of a person's awareness of God and walk with God and following of God. It's a shared experience in that the call is the same to us, but the experience of it is different. And we have different people who are partners in the gospel. Bruce Milne helped me when, in writing on this, he actually said, we need to remember that we, in serving the cause of Jesus, serve alongside those whose callings and gifts may be, will be, different from our own. Even their instincts and their convictions in certain matters may not coincide with our own. Fact. I remember years ago I was with Dick Lucas in London and we were having coffee, and I asked him about a particular person who was very influential and well known throughout the community of faith. And I had a question for him. And in the course of the conversation, I remember he said to me in his distinctive tones, you know, brother, he is a problem, but he is our brother in Christ. He's a problem, but he is our brother in Christ. I think there's a lesson here for us at this point in the church. I just came back from Europe to see how the importation of divisions in America are funneled into the European context. the people that can't get on with one another in the North American continent go into Europe and offer to them the same kind of isolated commitment that knows very little of gospel partnerships across the divisions of various secondary matters. It is really quite disturbing. You remember the somewhat humorous anecdote about the man who was converted, healed by Jesus. He was blind. Jesus put mud on his eyes and healed him. Some time later on, he met another man who had been healed from his blindness. And the man said to him, "And so I take it that he put mud on your eyes?" "Oh no," said the man, "no, there was no mud in my case." And that then gave rise to two new denominations, the Muddites and the non-Muddites. They were unable to rejoice in the fact of what Jesus had done in their lives. It had to be done in my way, in a certain way. And there is a lesson here beyond what we're seeing. And you'll notice that Jesus' statement here in 22 is then clarified by John in verse 23. "So the saying spread abroad among the brothers that this disciple was not to die." And John says, but Jesus didn't say he wasn't going to die, but just if it is my will that he remain. And so John is explaining this was hypothetical. But that's the way that rumors start, isn't it? "So the saying spread abroad among the brothers." It was wrong. And somebody had to make it clear that it was wrong. The danger of traditions that begin to take hold, that are not actually with biblical foundations at all. Bishop Ryle, commenting along those lines, says, you know, "The moment a Christian departs from God's word written and allows tradition and authority to take the place alongside Scripture, he plunges into a jungle of uncertainty. And such an individual will be happy if he does not make shipwreck of his faith altogether." Only the Bible, sola scriptura. Verse 24, John is now signing off. He's coming to the end of the letter. And once again, he introduces himself in the third person. This is the disciple. This is the disciple who's bearing witness about these things. "I've told the truth. I've tried to do so with great clarity." There are also many other things. But we know that this testimony is true. Who is the we? Maybe the elders in the church in Ephesus. Maybe it's kind of the royal we almost, which is there at the beginning. We have seen and we know. That's how the letter begins, the gospel begins. Now he says, and we know that this testimony is true. And we are going to see the things that we have had described to us, because you will notice that little phrase that I passed over, "If it is my will that he remain until I come, until I come." Jesus had made it clear to them that he was going to leave, but he was going to come back. He told them that a time is coming when all who are in their graves will hear his voice and they will arise. He told them very tenderly at the beginning of 14, "Don't let your hearts be troubled. You believe in God," and so on. "I'm going, but I will come back for you." That there is a crowning day that is coming. Paul, as he comes to the end of his second letter, is addressing it. He says, "There is then, I'm being poured out now like a drink offering. The time for my departure has come, and there is laid up for me a crown. But not only for me," he says, "but for also who long for his appearing." And what a wonderful privilege it is to anticipate that. One more insight from Bruce Milne. That just was such a gem that I have to pass it on to you. And it's the reason why I read those opening verses in chapter 1. This never occurred to me, but it's so good that I want to pass it on to you. Milne says, as this ends, we follow Jesus. We follow Jesus until either before or after our earthly death, he will turn around and look at us, and we'll see him face to face, and we'll ask him where he's staying. Isn't that fabulous? I mean, that is so good. I just wish I'd thought of that. "Rabbi, "Where are you staying? Come and see." And they went to see where he was staying. And Milne says there will come a day when he'll turn around and we'll say to him, "Teacher, where do you stay?" And he'll say, "You come and join me." And on that occasion, he will actually be inviting us to come and to see, to take us to the place that will be in fulfillment of his own prayer in John 17. "Father, I desire that they also whom you have given me may be with me where I am, to see my glory that you have given me, because you loved me before the foundation of the world." Now, John says there's actually so much more. There's no book that can tell it all. The gospel points us in the right direction. I suppose that the world itself couldn't contain the books that could be written. All the things that Jesus did, all the things that Jesus said, without even thinking about it, the pre-incarnate reality of Christ within the framework of the Trinity. You just think about that for a moment, make your head spin. We're going to be able to spend the whole of eternity thinking these things out. And we will never, ever exhaust our discovery of the unsearchable riches of Christ. But for now, eyes forward, stay in your lane, don't get distracted. This is basic stuff. Jesus says, "Follow me. Follow me."
0: 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It's new from Sinclair Ferguson. It's titled Union with Christ, The Blessings of Being in Him. 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
1: Father, thank you. Thank you for the clarity of the Bible. Any lack of clarity is mine. Thank you for the straightforwardness and kindness of Jesus. Thank you for the way we see in the lives of these men, their humanity, the fact that you chose these very different individuals, Thomas the doubter, Nathaniel, the sons of thunder, Philip with all of his follow-up questions. And we look around on one another and we realize what a wonderful panorama we have of your amazing grace. And how good that we can acknowledge that we belong entirely to you, and that it is as we follow close to you that we live in proximity with one another. And we pray in Jesus' name. Amen.
0: 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Would you describe yourself as being in Christ? 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The Bible teaching of Alistair Begg is furnished by Truth for Life, where the learning is for living.
2: 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I'm Bob Shaw. 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June gloom persists. But isn't it interesting how a cloudy...
0: The Bible teaching of Alistair Begg is furnished by Truth for Life, where the learning is for living.
2: 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I'm Bob Schaap. You're looking out the window and seeing gray skies. Yes, it is true. June gloom persists. But isn't it interesting how a cloudy morning can make us forget what's

0: And life can feel that way sometimes. There are seasons when things seem uncertain or frustrating or unclear. We don't always see what God's doing. We don't always see the answers we're hoping for. But God's presence is not determined by what we can see. He's still there. He's still working, and he's still faithful. We can take that with us wherever we go. And Dr. J. Vernon McGee looks at a chapter filled with difficult choices. Jacob doesn't want to let Benjamin go. The food's running out. The family's running out of options. Oh, it's next on Through the Bible.
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2: The Skid Row streets were cold and dark. 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I'm Willie Jordan of Fred Jordan Missions. Let's take three. One mother and her small children were so hungry, they seemed to swallow their food without chewing. When I offered the mother groceries to take back to their flop house, she said, "I would love to have the food, but I can't carry it. You see, Mrs. Jordan, when you're homeless, you can own only what you can carry." I knew how hungry this little family was, so I asked one of our staff to drive them back to their flop house so they would have food for the next few days. And as she walked out of the mission, that mother held tightly to the only things that really mattered, her three children. What's important to me? What's important to you? What are we holding on to? This lesson from my Skid Row teacher seemed to parallel a truth that I read from another great teacher in the Sermon on the Mount when he said, "Don't worry about your life. Isn't life more important than food? The body more important than clothes? The lilies of the field don't labor or spin. Yet not even Solomon, in all his splendor, was dressed like one of these." If that is how God clothes the grass of the fields, will he not much more clothe you? Jesus, the world's greatest teacher, put life into perspective more than 2,000 years ago when he said, "Don't worry so much about your life. Things aren't important. God cares about you." Please go to fjm.org, fjm.org, or write to me, Willie Jordan, Box 12345, Covina, California, 91722. I'm Willie Jordan, Fred Jordan Mission. Join me again for Take Three.
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When life feels uncertain, God is often working in ways that we can't yet see. And that's what we hear this time on Through the Bible. We're in Genesis 42.

0: Our story on the Bible Bus today is just one step in a five-year journey through the entire Word of God. 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Is this your story too?
1: 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It's K-Wave 1110 and 107.9. I'm Bob Shaw. Now it's summer. Summer has a way of changing our routines, hopefully slowing down just a little. So the questions we've been avoiding have a chance to catch up with us, like, am I doing enough? Why does God feel silent? 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Oh, those are the kinds of conversations you'll find on my podcast, Faith Fuel with Bob Shaw. 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
2: It's 10 o'clock and here's your news on K-Wave. UK Prime Minister Keir Starmer announced yesterday that he will resign, paving the way for Britain's seventh head of government in a decade. Starmer will stay on in a caretaker role until his Labour Party selects a new prime minister by September. And closer to home, a heat advisory will take effect today for much of LA County as temperatures climb well above normal, with forecasters warning that the hottest conditions are expected through midweek. The advisory issued by the National Weather Service will be in effect from 8 this morning until 9 Thursday evening for much of the LA region. It'll cool down over the weekend, they expect. The LA County Board of Supervisors will also vote to ratify a local emergency proclamation in response to the Boyle Heights fire. That just doesn't want to seem to go away. Ratification will allow the county to access additional resources, expedite response efforts, and accelerate assistance to impacted residents, workers, and businesses. And after spending nearly 4 months on administrative leave amid an FBI investigation, LA School Superintendent Alberto Carvalho has submitted his resignation. Resignation, easy for you to say. Carvalho has not been charged with a crime, but resigned over the weekend. Andres Chait will continue to serve as interim superintendent. That's the news, and you're up to date. Southern California weather for LA and Orange County today. Partly cloudy with highs in the mid-70s to mid-80s. For the Inland Empire, partly cloudy and warmer with highs 89 to 98 degrees. Right now in Riverside, it's 72 degrees. In downtown LA, it's 68. Anaheim is showing 68 degrees. And right here at our K-Wave building in Santa Ana, it's currently 69 degrees. 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
6: Hello, and welcome to Pastor Rick's Daily Hope with Rick Warren. We are so glad you're here with us today. We're going to continue our series called The Keys to a Blessed Life. Now, in these messages, Rick walks through Jesus' Sermon on the Mount and shows us how to live a truly hopeful and purpose-filled life. So let's see what God has for us today with part one of how to reconcile a relationship.
7: One of the most important life skills that you have to learn in life, you must learn this, is conflict resolution, how to resolve a conflict, and how to restore or reconcile a strained or broken relationship. If you don't learn this one, you're going to spend a lot of your life miserable. Because we're imperfect people, we're all different, and so we have conflict almost every day of our lives. If you run from conflict, if you try to get away from it, it's not going to work, and you're going to be miserable and unhappy much of your life. Now, this is an important skill. You have to use how to resolve a conflict at work. You got to know how to resolve a conflict in your marriage. You got to know how to resolve a conflict if you're a parent with children, with friends, in the community, at church, in a small group, literally everywhere. Now, here's the problem. Nobody taught you how to do it. Nobody. You certainly didn't learn it from your parents. The truth is, they might not have even been a very good model of conflict resolution because nobody taught them. You never had a class in school on how do you resolve conflict? How do you work it out? You didn't ever take a class on how do you restore a broken relationship? And yet this is one of the most important skills to your happiness in life. But since you're here today, you picked a good week to come to church. And I highly recommend that you take notes. Because what we're going to look at today are the 7 steps of how to resolve a conflict and restore a broken relationship. You may not need this now, but you are going to need it at some point in your life, so take notes. And you're going to need to pass it on to friends, to coworkers, to your own children, because nobody's teaching them how to resolve conflict either. Now, we've been in this series on the 8 Beatitudes of Jesus. Jesus says there are 8 conditions for being blessed by God. It's the first 10 or 12 verses of the Sermon on the Mount. And Jesus says, if you do these 8 things, you will have God's blessing on your life, on your relationships, on your finances, on your time, on your health, on all these different areas. Blessings come from these things. And when we come to Matthew chapter 5, verse 9, we come to the next to the last beatitude. And it says this, God blesses those who are peacemakers, for they, peacemakers, will be called the children of God. The mark that you are really a child of God, the proof that you are on your way to heaven, one of the characteristics of a true believer is you're a peacemaker. Now, let me just start by telling you what peacemaking is not. You might write these down. It's not avoiding and it's not appeasing. It's not avoiding and it's not appeasing. It means some people think, well, I keep peace in my marriage. I just don't rock the boat. I sweep everything on the rug. I swallow it. I grin and bear it. That's not peacemaking. That's cowardice. That doesn't help at all. So peacemaking is not running or avoiding, running from the problem. It's not appeasing. Appeasing means I always give in. They always get their way. It's peace at any price. Appeasement is not peacemaking. That's called codependency. Jesus Christ never ran from a legitimate conflict. He knew how to deal with it face on and how to resolve it and how to restore a relationship. Now, the Bible says God blesses those who are peacemakers. Do we need peacemakers in our world today? We definitely need this message, not just in the world, but in our own personal lives. Now, what I want to do this weekend is teach you what you've never been taught before in school or anywhere else, and that is the 7 steps, according to God, for resolving a conflict and restoring a broken relationship. That doesn't mean you get back with your ex. It means that you bury the hatchet. It means you make peace, that it's no longer resentment there. Now, before we go into these steps, I want to just quickly mention 3 reasons why this ought to matter to you. Because you don't realize how much unresolved conflict messes up your life. Some of you have been in a conflict with somebody for weeks or months or years, or even decades. And you just said, well, I'm just going to let it slide. I've been out of fellowship with my dad since who knows when, or my mom or my brother or my sister. And you just let it slide, not realizing the damage it actually does to your life. The Bible says that when you don't resolve a conflict, when you just let it lay out there, pretend like it's not happening, you try to get on with your life without ending that conflict, three things happen. Write these down. Number one, the first problem with unresolved conflict, it blocks my fellowship with God. It blocks my fellowship with God. You cannot be right with God and wrong with other people. The horizontal and vertical relationships in your life come together at an intersection. And God says, I can't be right with God and wrong with you.
8: What?
7: That's exactly what he says. And God says that I can't claim to be close to God if I'm distant from somebody in my life that I've got a conflict with. It is an amazing thing. Now, the Bible says this in 1 John chapter 4. You can't love God whom you've never seen if you don't love the people you do see. To claim that you love God while hating others makes you a liar. That's pretty clear. He's saying, I can't say me and God, we're like this when you and me are like this. Stand off in conflict with each other. Number two, it not only blocks my fellowship with God, it blocks my prayers. It keeps my prayers from being answered. Did you know that when you're out of whack in relationships, the Bible says God cannot hear your prayers. They are connected together. Why? Because God is love, and the number one thing God wants you to learn on this planet while you're here is to learn how to love. And if you're in conflict with people, you certainly aren't loving them at that moment. Now, guys, let me just point out something that's a little scary for those of us who are husbands. 1 Peter chapter 3, verse 7, husbands, be considerate of your wives and treat them with respect so that nothing hinders your prayers. Are you telling me, Rick, that if I'm out of fellowship with my wife and I'm not treating her with respect, God is not hearing my prayers? That's exactly what I'm telling you, because that's what the Bible says. There is a connection between the horizontal and vertical relationships. Love God with all your heart and love your neighbor as yourself. There's a third reason why you need to resolve conflict is because it blocks my happiness. Now, you know this in personal experience. You can be the most famous and wealthiest celebrity on the planet, and if your relationships stink, life stinks. You can accomplish all kinds of things and get your picture on the cover of Time magazine and be awarded all kinds of awards for your accomplishments. But if your marriage isn't working, or you're out of harmony with your kids, or you don't really have any close friends, or you're out of fellowship with your own family, it doesn't matter how much money you make. You know, you can go on a family vacation to Bora Bora, Tahiti, and if you have a bunch of arguments there, it doesn't matter how beautiful it is, it's not a happy time. It's just not happy. Now, the Bible says this in James chapter 3, verse 18. Those who are peacemakers will plant seeds of peace and reap a harvest of goodness. I want God's goodness in your life. How do you do that? You plant seeds of peace. We're going to look at the seven seeds of peace that you can plant. Now, this is the law of sowing and reaping, or planting and harvesting. It's one of the universal laws in all of the universe. God designed the universe that what you sow, you reap. Now, this is true for good or bad. If you sow gossip, people are going to gossip about you. If you sow anger in your children, they're going to be angry at you. If you sow bitterness, you're going to get bitterness back. If you sow resentment, you get resentment back. Works good either way. If you're generous with people, people will be generous with you. If you're kind with people, people will be kind to you. If you're generous with praise, people will be generous with praise. But here's the interesting thing about sowing and reaping. You don't get back exactly what you put out. You get back more of the same. If you plant one kernel of corn, you don't get one kernel of corn back. You get a stalk with thousands of kernels of corn. If you plant one tomato seed, you don't get one tomato seed back. You get dozens of tomatoes and thousands of seeds. So whatever you plant, if you plant conflict, you're going to reap more conflict than you can imagine. And if you plant jealousy, you'll get that back. On the other hand, if you learn how to plant seeds of peace, which I'm going to teach you how to do today, your life's going to be a lot of peace. Okay, let's look at these seven steps to resolving conflict, and you can use this in any area of your life. Number one, you want to be a peacemaker? Make the first move. You make the first move. You don't wait on somebody else. You take the initiative. Now, I know what you're thinking. You think, well, you know, it's all their fault. And when they come to me, then I'll be glad to face the conflict and deal with it. No, God says he expects you to make the first step. That's what's called being a peacemaker. Not a peacekeeper, but a peacemaker. Now, listen, God says reconciliation in your relationships, having harmony in your relationships is so important. God says it's more important than worship. It's more important than you coming to church. Now, don't everybody leave at once. But if you've got somebody that you're out of whack with right now, there's something more important than actually you listening to me. Here's what Jesus said in Matthew chapter 5, verse 23. This is still in the Sermon on the Mount, verse 23 and 24. If you're standing before the altar in the temple and you're giving an offering to God and you suddenly remember somebody has something against you, it doesn't matter if you got something against them or they got something against you, you leave your offering there beside the altar, go at once and first be reconciled. Circle the phrase, first be reconciled. That's to be the top priority in your life. First be reconciled to that person, then come and offer your gift to God. Now, this is Jesus talking. So if you leave during the offering today, we'll know why you're leaving, okay? You got something to go work out with somebody else. But notice it says, leave your offering. Okay, he said, leave your offering there beside the altar, go at once and be reconciled to that person. Now, how many of you have ever had an argument with somebody on the way to church in the car? Can I see your hands? Yeah, most of us, I've had it many, many, many times. And the Bible says it would actually be better for you to sit in the car and work out that disagreement than for you to come in and hear me teach. It's that important. It's that important. Reconciliation takes priority. And when he says, when do you do it? You do it at once. He says at once. You don't procrastinate. You don't postpone. You don't delay. You don't make excuses. Now, again, you have some relationship conflicts in your life that have gone on for months or years or longer. God says, don't do that. You don't realize how much it's hurting you spiritually. Now, it doesn't matter whether you are the offended person or you are the offender, or it's a little of both, God says, you make the first move. It's always your move. Now, I have to admit, early in my marriage, I didn't get this. I didn't understand it. I ran from conflict all the time. I never did want to. There was a guy in the musical Oliver called the Artful Dodger. That was me. And Kay would throw an issue at me, and I'd duck and I'd dodge, and she'd throw another issue, and I'd duck and dodge, because I did not want to get into any kind of conflict. You know, in every marriage, there are skunks and there are turtles. Skunks, when they get upset, they stink the place up. If you're a skunk, you let everybody know when you're unhappy. Turtles, on the other hand, pull into a shell and hide when there is conflict. Now, skunks always marry turtles. Always. So I'm not telling you which one's which in your marriage, but one of you is the skunk and one of you is the turtle. And it's a hiding and hurling. That's what we do together. Conflict is never resolved accidentally. It just doesn't happen. It's always intentional. You got to make the move. Conflict never resolves itself. Now, you've heard the expression, time heals all things. That's a bunch of baloney. That's not true. Time heals nothing. If you've got cancer, you say, I think I'll just wait for it to get better. It's not going to get better. It's going to get worse. If you get shot in the side and you're bleeding to death, you think, time heals everything. I think I'll just wait this one out. No, when you have a wound, it gets worse. It festers, it gets pussy, it gets infected. Time has never healed anything in your life. It only makes it worse. And if you hold on to resentment and bitterness, it doesn't get better. It gets worse over the years. And you get more hardened and your heart gets harder and harder. If time healed everything, you'd never need to go to a doctor. You could just go sit in the waiting room. And say, well, you know, I don't need to see the doctor. I'll be here 12 hours and my flu will be gone. Or my back will automatically heal itself. Time heals nothing. And the more you put it off, the worse the problem gets. Now, I want you to write this down. The only way to resolve a conflict is to face it. Write that down. The only way to resolve a conflict is to face it. You can't go around it, over it, underneath it, behind it. You've got to go through it. And I'm going to teach you how to do this with the minimal amount of pain. You have to make the decision, I'm going to resolve the issue. Now, what causes us to postpone and procrastinate over issues that we know when we're out of whack with somebody at work or at home or in our family, whatever? Well, the answer is one word. It is fear. Fear. We're always afraid of conflict. I've seen very masculine, manly Marines who would die on a battlefield shrink in terror when their wife says four words, "We need to talk." Those four words put the fear of God in every human male. We need to talk, because people don't like conflict. Now, this fear of conflict is as old as the first couple, Adam and Eve. Adam and Eve disobeyed God. They got out of fellowship with God. They were out of whack with him. And here's what the Bible says in Genesis 3. Adam said to God, "I heard you in the garden, and I was afraid because I was naked, and so I hid." Now, notice, he says, "I'm afraid because I was naked." What's he talking about? I feel vulnerable. I feel exposed. I'm not covered up. So I was afraid and I hid. And men have been hiding from women, and women have been hiding from men ever since. In relationships, we hide and we hurl, and we're afraid. What is it that we're afraid of? We're afraid of vulnerability. We're afraid of being exposed. And that does three things. It makes you distant, it makes you demanding, and it makes you defensive. First, when you're afraid in a relationship, you get defensive, and somebody brings something up, and then you get defensive about it, and you're afraid to reveal your true self, and you get distant. And what happens is we withdraw and we hide and we build walls. We become distant, and then we become demanding. The more insecure you are, the more you try to control things in your life. And the most controlling people are the most insecure people. And the more insecure you are in a relationship, the more demanding and defensive and distant you can become, because you don't want to let anybody get close to you. Some people think, I talked to some singles, adults, who think, you know, the worst thing in my life is that I didn't get married. No, that is not the worst thing in your life. A far worse thing would be to get married and then live in emotional distance from the person you're married to the rest of your life. And we see it all the time. When the very person you're supposed to be one with, you're holding back secrets from, and you can't reveal the true you, and you've been married to him for 20 years, and you still can't be honest, can't be open, can't be vulnerable. That was what fear does. Fear keeps us from connecting at a deep level. What is it that I'm afraid of? I'm afraid of your rejection. I'm afraid you're going to misunderstand me. I'm afraid that I might say something in a conflict that you're going to come back and use against me later on. And it keeps us from disconnecting at a real level. Why am I afraid to tell you what I'm really feeling about this problem? Because if I'm all I've got and you don't like me, that's it. Where do you find the courage to make the first move? You keep waiting on somebody else to resolve the conflict. They're waiting on you. And peacemakers take the initiative. Where do you get the courage to deal with your dad or your mom or your brother or your sister or a child or your husband or your wife or an ex or something? Where do you get that courage? There's only one place. The Holy Spirit. God's Holy Spirit. The Spirit of God's love. The Bible says there is no fear in love. Now, God is love. If you get full of God, the fear is going to go. What motivates a normally rational person to run into a burning building? Because they know a baby's in there and the fear is overcome by their love for that child. We never change until our love exceeds our fear. We never change until the pain exceeds our fear. And so the starting point is to say, God, I need you to fill me with your love, because perfect love casts out all fear. The Bible says this in 2 Timothy 1:7. It says, God has not given us a spirit of fear and timidity, but a spirit of power and love and self-discipline. So everything I'm going to teach you today, the steps, and they're very practical steps, cannot be done unless you get filled with God's love, because it is the love of God that's going to eliminate the fear, and then you have the courage to make the first step. How do you get that love? You ask God for it. So here's the second step. Ask God for wisdom. You've made the decision, okay, I'm not going to let this thing go anymore. I'm not going to let it fester. I'm going to deal with this conflict that's been under the surface for so many years or months, and I'm going to ask God for wisdom. The Bible says in James chapter 1 that if we ask God for wisdom, God will give it to us. James 1 verse 5. If you want to know what God wants you to do, ask him, and he will gladly tell you. So the first thing you do is you make the decision. I'm not going to go along with this unresolved anymore. I don't want to be out of fellowship with God. I don't want my prayers unanswered. I don't want to be unhappy. I don't want to be miserable. So I'm going to take the first step. I'm not going to wait on them. And then I'm going to say, God, I really need your help.
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7: Today, I've got a quick note from a listener in Minneapolis. His name is Bill. And Bill wrote to me, Rick, I want to let you know that I prayed with you this morning, accepting God into my life. Wow, that's great. Daily Hope has become the way that I start each day, listening to your podcast. So much has changed in my life over the past year. I had a job loss, I had a transition, I had a divorce, my dad passed away, cancer, and my faith, all in the same year. I'm so thankful for all that you do. Well, Bill, I want to tell you, I know you've been going through some really tough times this past year, but there's no greater news than hearing that you've accepted Jesus into your life, and the fact that God used the Daily Hope podcast to lead you to him is such a blessing. And I want you to know that as you continue to study God's word every day, you're going to find that your faith is growing and you'll see God actively working in your life. And I really am as excited to think about what the next year is going to bring. Year two in your life will be very different than the last year. 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Thank you for helping us share the good news all around the world. 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And imagine what it's going to be to get to heaven and see all these people who came to know Christ because of your giving. God bless you.
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8: 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I'm your host, Lynn Hackman. Thanks so much for being with us on this Tuesday, June 23rd. We are inching closer to the 4th of July, and I was out this morning putting up some more 4th of July decorations on my house, and it seems like my neighborhood is starting to explode with the 250th celebration, and so Each day I'm putting up a little something more, and it's really fun to just think about it. And I was with my family this weekend, and my mom and I were looking at pictures of my of her family who immigrated from Barcelona. And I just always remember my grandfather was such a proud American. He just would always talk about how blessed he felt he was to be in the United States, starting to explode with the 250th celebration. And so each day I'm putting up a little something more, and it's really fun to just think about it. And I was with my family this weekend, and my mom and I were looking at pictures of my of her family who immigrated from Barcelona. And I just always remember my grandfather was such a proud American. He just would always talk about how blessed he felt he was to be in the United States, and he

0: But, you know, they worked so hard for the American dream. And I just, it just is such an indelible impression that they left on my little life when I was young, going to visit him at his business. And he empowered so many people that worked for him. And we would go to Dodger games. And it was just a quintessential, you know, American slash Angelino life growing up in Los Angeles. And I'm just so grateful that he passed along that patriotism and Americanism to me and my brother and the rest of our family. Well, connecting with God's purpose for our life is the topic that's coming up next on A New Beginning. And guess what? I bet you're not going to be surprised by this. It can't be found online. It can't be found via social media or other people's values, but it can come from our relationship with Christ. And when we let distractions go, like being too distracted by social media, we are more able to sense what our path should be and what God wants for our life. And so Pastor Greg is going to break it down. He's going back to the beginning in his study of Genesis. And today it's a lesson about what God had in mind for each and every one of us right from the start. It's a really positive lesson that I hope you'll stay around for. So it's coming up next on A New Beginning, and you're listening to K-Wave.
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1: God created you on purpose and for a purpose. There is a purpose for your life.
2: When we connect with God's purpose, we'll find God-given fulfillment. But today, Pastor Greg Laurie points out that so many are disconnected.
1: 58% of young adults report experiencing little or no purpose or meaning in their lives. Is that a description of you? Here's what you need to know. God has a plan and a purpose just for you.
3: This

0: If you don't know where you're going, how do you know when you get there? It seems some people are in permanent wander mode. They're drifting. But those who live for the Lord continually encounter the wonder of God. Wonder or wander? The choice is up to us. And today on A New Beginning, Pastor Greg Laurie helps connect us with the plan and purpose of God. We're in the opening message of a study series in the book of Genesis. We're considering God's plan from the very beginning.
1: So I heard about an older man who was speaking to a younger man, and this young man was a law student. And so the older gentleman asked the younger guy, "Hey, what do you want to do when you graduate?" And he said, "Well, I'd like to get, you know, a position with a law firm and make some good money." And the older man said, "Okay, then what?" And then the guy said, "Well, I'd like to get married and have some children and eventually get a good home to live in." The older man said, "Right, then what?" "Well, then I would like to maybe vacation, you know, a little bit more and eventually travel around the world with my wife." "Yeah, okay, then what?" "Well, I guess I would like to pass my money on to my children so they could live a life as comfortable as I've been able to live." The older man said, "Okay, then what?" "Well, then I guess I die." And the older man said, "Then what? Then what?" You know, we can spend our entire life chasing nothing. It's been said, if you aim at nothing, you're bound to hit it. And there's a lot of people who are walking aimlessly through life with no real meaning or purpose. I'll tell you then what, then comes eternity. So think about this. God created us for a purpose and on purpose. God created you on purpose and for a purpose. There is a purpose for your life. But I read a survey recently that said 58% of young adults report experiencing little or no purpose or meaning in their lives. Is that a description of you? Here's what you need to know. God has a plan and a purpose just for you. It said of David in Acts chapter 13, he served God's purpose in his generation, and then he fell asleep, which is another way of saying he died. So you have a life you're going to live on this earth, as do I, and we're here to serve a purpose. So my question for you is, are you serving that purpose that God has for you? You say, "Well, I'm not sure." What should that purpose be? The Apostle Paul had it right when he said, "My determined purpose in life is to know him and become progressively more deeply and intimately acquainted with him." That's his purpose, and that should be our purpose as well. And so as we look at these things together, we want to make sure we're fulfilling our purpose to do what we're supposed to do. Now, this is a phone. How many of you have these phones? You have a phone? I don't know if this is an iPhone. Maybe you have an Android phone. I'm sorry about that. But no, it's okay. Whatever. So we have this phone. So what is it made for? Well, I found that it really is great for skimming on the surface of the water. I've been able to get about 8 bounces out of my iPhone. I also found it's a fantastic doorstop. Hold the door open with my iPhone. I even scooped up after the dog the other day with my iPhone. Well, of course, I don't do any of these things because that's not what it's made for. What is the iPhone made for? It's made to waste our time and suck all of the joy out of our life. Let's use it for its intended purpose. No, seriously, it can be a tool. Hopefully, we use it for what it is made for. And that's what we want to do with our lives as well. And we find God's purpose for us in this first book of the Bible. God created mankind in his image. He made us in his image. We're not a highly evolved life form. We're not evolving from animals. We're uniquely created and made by God himself. We are his image bearer. That's not true of any other created thing. Genesis 1:26. God said, "Let us make man in our image, according to our likeness. Let them have dominion over the fish of the sea, over the birds of the air, over the cattle, over the earth, and over every creeping thing that creeps on the earth." So God created man in his own image. In the image of God, he created him, male and female. He created them. Then he blessed them and said, be fruitful and multiply, fill the earth and subdue it, and have dominion over the fish of the sea and the birds of the air and every living thing that moves on the earth. It's amazing to look at God's creation and thank God for that creation. But there's no one higher than the creation of humanity. After this, God rested. Go to Genesis 2. By the way, I can't get to every verse in Genesis 1 and 2. So I encourage you to dig in deeper on your own and read ahead. Genesis 2, verse 1. Then the heavens and the earth were finished and all the host of them. And on the seventh day, God ended his work, which he had made. And he rested on the seventh day from all of the work which he had made. And God blessed the seventh day and sanctified it, because in it he had rested from all the work which he had created and made. We'll stop there. So God did not rest because he was tired. That's why we rest. God rests because he was done. It was completed. It was accomplished. In fact, it's a word that is used here for rest, the Hebrew word Shabbat, where we translate it to Sabbath, and it simply means cease. God's done. I'm finished. There's a similar word in the New Testament that is used, and it is spoken by Jesus as he hangs on the cross of Calvary, where he uttered seven significant statements. And among those statements was the single word, tetelestai. And the word tetelestai is translated, it is finished. What was finished? His work was finished. He had accomplished what he had come to do, to die on the cross for the sin of the world. And it was accomplished, it was completed, it is finished. And our salvation is finished. Once you believe in Jesus Christ, you don't have to work for your salvation. It's a gift to you from God. So you can rest from the weight of sin. And you can rest from your fears as well, in the hand of God who created all things. Listen to this. This almighty God, this all-powerful God, this all-loving God can certainly handle whatever we throw at him. And we should throw our problems at him. 1 Peter 5:7 says, cast all your care upon him, for he cares for you. Now that's interesting, that word cast, as in cast your cares, means to hurl or to throw violently. Like throw your problems on to Jesus. And we all have problems, don't we? We all have anxieties. We all have things that keep us up at night. Cast them on Christ. In fact, that word, cast your cares upon him, is only used one other time in the New Testament. And that's speaking of when they took that donkey and put their garments on it, and Jesus rode it into Jerusalem on Palm Sunday. So in effect, here's what the Bible is saying. Cast your cares on Jesus as though he, if you will, was your beast of burden, carrying your problems for you. Let Jesus take your burdens. Let him take your trash. You know, I don't know about how it works in your home, but in our home, I take the trash out. And I have little cans with wheels. And now in California, we have 25 separate trash cans. This is the recyclable things, and this is the other things. What is it? The landfill. And I stand there with these little bags. I don't know which one. I think I'm confused. Are they going to arrest me if I get it wrong? And then the trash man shows up, and I'm so glad he shows up, because he takes my trash. And if I forget one week, that trash starts piling up. The same can be true of life. Your trash can pile up. Your problems can pile up. Your anxieties can pile up. Your sins can pile up. Hurl them on Jesus. Throw them violently, if you will, on Jesus. I don't want this stuff in my life. The God who created the heavens and the earth, the God who brought something out of nothing, the God who created you will bear it for you.
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0: with Phil Wickham, Michael W. Smith, Carrie Jo Carnes, and Cody Carnes. 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
1: 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Pastor Greg continues.
2: God can bring a genesis in your life. Again, genesis means beginning. God can bring a new beginning in your life. He can make all things new. We've all done things we regret. We've all said things we wish we had not said. But God can change that if we come to Him and bring our lives to Him. Here's the thing to consider as we close this message. To me, this is a real mind boggler. This Almighty God, the creator of the heavens and the earth, this God who has a name for every star, the God who brought this magnificent creation out of nothing, cares about you and He loves you. David was watching over his flock of sheep one night, and he wrote this down in Psalm 8. When I look at the night sky and I see the work of your fingers, the moon and the stars that you set in place, what are mortals that you should think about them? What are human beings that you should care for them? If you ever just laid out and looked up into the sky, you have to find a spot where you can actually see the stars. But as you look up there, you just think, wow, the God who made all of this cares about me. He knows every star by name. He knows every bird that falls to the ground. He knows every thought that we think, and He's thinking about me. As David wrote in Psalm 109, I'm poor and needy, yet you think of me. In Psalm 40, we read the psalmist say, many, O Lord, are your wonderful works, which you've done, and your thoughts toward us cannot be counted. If I were to speak of them, they're more than you could number. I love that. God's thinking about you. God cares about you. And think about Jeremiah 29:11, of course, where I know the thoughts that I think towards you, says the Lord. Thoughts of peace and not of evil, to give you a future and a hope. Let me come back to that question I raised earlier. Why did God create me? What is the purpose of my life? What is the meaning of my life? Heard about a father that was driving his daughter for the first day of middle school, and he thought it was time to start talking to her about some deep subjects. So he turned to her and he said, honey, what is the meaning of life? And she said, the meaning of my life is to please mom. And the dad said, oh, well, what about dad? She said, the meaning of your life is to please mom too. So. Pretty good answer. Because the Bible says if mama ain't happy, ain't nobody happy. The Bible doesn't say that, but it's got some truth there. No, but the meaning of my life is to please God. The meaning of my life is to know God. The meaning of my life is to glorify God. I said earlier, He said eternity in my heart. I'm wired to worship. I was made to have a relationship with God. Of course, that was all lost in the Garden of Eden. And we'll talk about that next time when Adam and Eve ate of that forbidden fruit. But the point is simply this. I can know God because Christ died for my sin. He came and walked among us as a man, died on the cross and rose again from the dead. And now He stands at the door of our heart and He knocks. But you have to open that door and let Him come in. And He will reveal the purpose of your life. Maybe you've chased after the things this world offers and you found them empty. You've tried everything it has. Back to that opening illustration, then what? You reach all your goals, you check all the boxes, you get the accolades and even more, you have the success, then what? I'll tell you then what, then ultimately life will come to an end and then you stand before God. But you don't have to be afraid if you're a Christian. Because if you're a Christian, you can say along with the Apostle Paul, for me to live is Christ and to die is gain. It doesn't mean that the Christian has a death wish. It doesn't mean we get up in the morning and say, I sure hope I die today. I don't think anyone loves life more than a Christian because we know the Creator. But having said that, we don't have to fear death anymore because we know there's an afterlife. And we'll spend it in the presence of God in heaven, reunited with loved ones who have died in faith, who have preceded us. But Until that day, we want our life to count and we want it to matter. And so I ask you, do you have a relationship with God? Walking with Jesus Christ, knowing your sin is forgiven, living in a close relationship with Him. That's why you were made. Again, as Paul said, my determined purpose in life is to know Him. Do you know Him? You may know all about Him. That doesn't mean you know Him. To know Him is to have Him living inside of you as your Savior and your Lord and your friend and your Master and your God, your Lord. And only you can ask Him to come into your life. So we're going to close in prayer. And I'm going to extend an invitation for anyone that wants Jesus Christ to come into their life or anybody that wants to make a recommitment to Him. Let's all pray. Father, thank you for your love for us. Thank you for creating us. We're created on purpose, for a purpose, and that purpose is to know you. And I pray for anybody here or watching, wherever they are, if they don't have a relationship with you, let this be the moment they believe. How many of you would say today, I need Jesus. I don't have Him living in my life. I am actually very afraid to die. I have a big hole in my soul. And I want to find this meaning and purpose you've been talking about today. Pray for me. If you want Jesus Christ to come into your life, if you want Him to forgive you of your sin, if you want to know that you will go to heaven when you die, pray these words. Lord Jesus, I know that I'm a sinner, but I know that you're the Savior who was born in the manger of Bethlehem, who died on the cross of Calvary, and rose again from the dead. Jesus, come into my life. I choose to follow you now. Be my Savior, be my Lord, be my God, and be my friend. In Jesus' name I pray, amen.

0: 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You know, Pastor Greg, so many people have enjoyed the movie Jesus Revolution, but they've asked you a lot of did it really happen like that questions, you know?
1: Yes.
0: Well, there's a way to get the full story, the true story, and that's by way of a book we're making available, the original book, Jesus Revolution. Let's talk about some of the questions that you've had. Let me shoot some questions to you as sort of a lightning round, and you give us quick answers to the questions. All right?
1: All right.
0: So,
1: let's go.
0: Did Pastor Chuck really look like Kelsey Grammer?
1: You know, they do slightly resemble each other.
0: Yeah.
1: But the answer is you have to decide that for yourself.
0: All right. So did Kathy have a part in you coming to the Lord?
1: No, that's actually a little bit of film magic there. There's two stories in the original story, how I came to faith. And it was a girl that I had met who was a Christian. And she was at the Christian meeting, and it kind of drew me there to hear the gospel. But I told this to the director, John Irwin. He said, you can't have two love interests in one movie, so we're going to have it all be just Kathy. Well, the other girl wasn't really a love interest, but she did get my attention. So the answer is no, Kathy did not play a role in bringing me to Christ. I met Kathy after I became a Christian. Sorry if that messes it up for you.
0: So, this was in the movie. Did the historic band Love Song really get its start after informally playing a couple of tunes for Pastor Chuck Smith?
1: Yeah, very true. They were already a pre-existing rock band. They all came to Christ, and they were just writing some new songs, some Christian songs, and they went to see Pastor Chuck because the Jesus movement was beginning to take off at that point, and they went into his office and played. And I have to tell you, when just the guys played, just them and their guitars and their beautiful harmonies, it was so impressive. It was so incredible. And Chuck was deeply moved and asked them, I think, to play at church that night. And so that was really the beginning of what we call today contemporary Christian music.
0: Yeah. Did Chuck really wash the feet of hippies coming into the church?
1: Yes. Well, the story is told that they had replaced the carpet at Calvary Chapel. And the young hippie kids were coming in, and they were barefoot, and they were sitting in the pews, and they were putting their toes to the little holes that held the little communion cups. After you received communion, there would be a place to put your cup. So they were poking their toes through, and so the elders came to Chuck and said, Pastor Chuck, we can't have these kids coming into the church barefoot. They have to wear shoes. Well, he didn't want to put any barrier between these kids and hearing the gospel. So he said, well, they should come in anyway. No, we just put in new carpet, they said. So Chuck came up with a solution. He decided he would wash the feet of the kids so they could come into church barefoot. So that's a true story.
0: Well, all these stories are recounted in your book called Jesus Revolution, are they not?
1: Yeah, that's right. You know, Dave, actually, the author of the book is Ellen Vaughn, who's a prolific, outstanding writer, but it was written with me because I told her the stories. So it's actually in her voice. It's beautifully written. She does a deep dive into the history of the time, into the culture, what was going on in America, the backdrop of the Jesus movement. 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
0: Yeah, that's right. 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
2: 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He's studying in the book of Luke, the gospel for everyone. And we're also asking that you pray for the Harvest Crusade. It's coming up on Saturday, July 11th at Angel Stadium. And there's going to be performances by Phil Wickham, Michael W. Smith, Carrie Job Carnes, Cody Carnes, Taya, and of course, the amazing gospel presentation by Pastor Greg Laurie. Tickets are sold out. So this year they did do the ticket thing, and not surprisingly, they sold out. But you can still participate online. And if, you know, get a group together, gather people at church, gather people at your community, whatever, your clubhouses, your wherever, and go to harvest.org. And plan to participate in Harvest Crusade one way or the other. It's going to be a great, it's amazing. I mean, K-Wave's going to be there. I was there last year and it was just incredible. And we talked to so many nice people. A lot of people commuted together. A lot of churches had, brought just Christians and non-Christians alike. It was fabulous. It's going to be fabulous again this year. And so plan to participate. Harvest.org. Sharing life, delivering truth, and giving hope. 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Pastor Chuck Swindoll is going to continue his study in Philippians today in chapter 2. It's a lesson about resolving conflicts. And I think that's the theme today, is really making positive efforts to come to resolutions when we face conflict. And it helps to adopt a Christ-like position when we're trying to figure out the best way overcome a conflict. And I had this happen recently where I inadvertently did something that made my neighbor mad. And so I thought, oh gosh, I've got to resolve this. I can't have my neighbor mad at me. So I called her up and said, I'm going to just swing by. And I took her a little note and I said, I really didn't mean any offense or anything. And I took her a little orchid and made it right. I was uncomfortable because I didn't feel like I had really done anything wrong, but she was mad. And so obviously I did something that made her mad. And so anyway, it's sometimes resolving conflict is not easy, but when we think of, okay, well, what would Jesus do? Or I don't know, look at the, fruits of the Spirit for inspiration. And when we turn to the Bible, the resolution of the conflict comes a little way, way easier. So that's going to be the topic today. It's really something I know I need. So I'm guessing everybody will get something out of it. I'm your host, Lynn Hackman. It's great to be with you today. And you're tuned to K-Wave.
3: 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How many times have you heard that phrase? Or I've never seen a U-Haul attached to a hearse. Well, I love the line that Dennis Wilson said when we sat down together recently.
4: The more you give, the more you get. And Jesus says it's better to give than it is to receive. And the attitude has to be that you're not giving to get, you get to give.
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9: If someone you love desperately needed rescue, what would you be willing to give up? 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Well, Jesus gave up heaven itself. In Philippians 2, Paul wrote what many scholars call the single greatest passage about Christ. Paul used a word that should stop us cold. Christ emptied himself, not of his deity, but of his privilege, all the way to a cross that was so vile, Romans wouldn't even utter the word. Today, on Insight for Living, Chuck Swindoll takes us there. 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
10: Let's turn our attention to what is considered by many the single most significant statement in the New Testament, letters regarding the person of Jesus Christ. Philippians chapter 2. I'll be reading only four verses from this second chapter as we think today about the servant who came. Verse 5, Philippians 2. Have this attitude in yourselves, which was also in Christ Jesus, who, although he existed in the form of God, did not regard equality with God a thing to be grasped, but emptied himself, taking the form of a bond servant, and being found in appearance as a man, he humbled himself by becoming obedient to the point of death, even death on a cross.
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10: There is something life-changing about knowing we are loved when we are, in fact, very unlovely. And not feeling very loving. There's something equally magnificent about knowing that the same one who loved us when we didn't deserve it is willing to reach out and care for us and help us when we can't help and care for ourselves. The first kind of affection that reaches out is true love. And the second kind of love that reaches down is true grace. And if you look at the cross, you will see both, like two massive arms reaching out horizontally. There is love at work, love on display, as Christ took our place on that cross, proving his love to us as he, in grace, reached down to care for us and rescue us. I'm about to finish Pat Summerall's autobiography titled simply Summerall. You who are sports fans know the name, but you may not know much of his life because until the book was published in 2006, much of it wasn't known by the general public. We only knew him as a celebrity who occupied the same booth alongside John Madden and many of those televised national football broadcasts and games that went across the country and sometimes were done internationally. He was a celebrity. What you don't know is that Pat Summerall was raised in a small town in Florida, felt abandoned by father and mother, was really reared by a grandmother. And like many who go through abandonment, feelings compensated for it. In his case, he did so through athletics. He became a fine football and basketball and baseball player young in life while he was in high school and was ultimately selected by University of Arkansas to be on their team. And there he played and finally was drafted by the Chicago Cardinals. You heard me right. Chicago Cardinals. They later moved to St. Louis, where they were known as the St. Louis Cardinals and are now in Arizona. But back in those days, he played in the National Football League and ultimately found his way through promotions to the broadcast booth and became as well known as his partner. I've met Pat. He came to visit with me when I was a part of the leadership at Dallas Seminary, and I was so impressed with his humility and grace. And though, even though I didn't know anything of his life, you rarely find someone that humble. But there's a reason. You see, not only did he select athletics as his choice, he also selected alcohol and became dreadfully addicted to that drug of choice. He tells it all in his book in a chapter entitled The Reckoning. He refers to that time he is about to broadcast the on the famous golf links of Augusta, Georgia, the Masters. He says, I awoke in the guest house in Augusta, a serene and beautiful place that is home to my favorite sporting event in the world. But I felt disoriented, queasy, and panicked. It was 3 a.m. Something was terribly wrong with me. I struggled to roll out of bed and staggered into the bathroom. I'd gotten sick from too much drinking before, far too many times to count, but this was different. As I knelt on the bathroom floor, I felt as if my insides were pouring out on waves of the vodka I'd consumed before collapsing into bed. My drinking had increased in recent months, and now the penalties were getting steeper. There was blood in my vomit. A few years earlier, I'd had a similar episode. I'd bled so badly that I had to be hospitalized. I was sick for most of the night, coughing up mostly blood. This continued on and off the rest of the night. Doctors found a severe ulcer caused, they said, by many years of heavy drinking. I missed several game broadcasts because of that episode. My bosses at CBS quietly expressed their concern. It should have been a wake-up call for me. It was taking less and less for me to get drunk. Another bad sign. I drew deep breaths and tried to compose myself, but I still couldn't fight the waves of nausea. I lowered my dizzy head once more. What was I doing to myself? Finally, I got back on my feet and staggered over to the sink to splash water on my face. As I looked in the mirror, the fluorescent light surrounding the medicine cabinet seemed to grow brighter. They illuminated my pale and haggard face, my bloodshot eyes, and all the protruding veins on my face and my nose. I looked like a monster. I was repulsed at my own image, at once terrified and disgusted. I'll save the time of reading too much here, but that led to an intervention, as you could imagine. Those who cared the most for him but had often been offended by him, his own adult children, and other close friends who had the courage to face him with the truth of his life, finally assisted him in getting to the Betty Ford Clinic for help. He writes of that rather openly. The intervention was a wrenching, heartbreaking, profoundly embarrassing event in my life. I will be forever grateful for it, even though I still deal with all the painful feelings it recalls. He describes going to the clinic, the stark Spartan room in which he was placed, and there they allowed two books. The book on AA and the other was a Gideon Bible. That was it. No contact with the outside world, only the two books and counseling sessions. He writes this, I read the AA book a few times and put it aside, but I kept coming back to the Bible. To my surprise, I found it engrossing, like some code book to a world I'd heard about but never delved into. I wish I had the time to read you of his conversion. He later declares, I accepted that Jesus Christ was the Son of God who died for our sins. Now I felt I was truly a part of his family. I felt ecstatic, invigorated, happier, and freer. It felt as though my soul had been washed clean. After my baptism, I found myself often reflecting and identifying with the classic gospel song, Amazing Grace, particularly the familiar line that goes, how sweet the sound that saved a wretch like me. I once was lost, but now I'm found, was blind, but now I see. Sherry and I named our home in South Lake, Texas, Amazing Grace. And our black Labrador retriever, Gracie. Pat's our neighbor. When he was nothing at the bottom, choking on his own vomit and blood, he was led to discover the one who had loved him all along and was pursuing him. In the words of the old poet, the hounds of heaven were after him. Many of us understand that. He was, in his own words, a worthless human being who people looked at as a celebrity. And God loved him. Look past all of that. As the old saying goes, the one who knows us the best loves us the most. And like that horizontal beam on the cross, his love reached around him. And then like the vertical beam, it reached down and rescued him. Now why? If you know anything about Jesus, you know that he, as a member of the Trinity, existed in the very presence of the Father and the Spirit. There never was a time he ever had a beginning or will ever have an ending. So enthroned and in that magnificent place of glory, there came the day when the Father declared, in order for those sinners to be rescued, a sacrifice must be paid, and you must bear the sins of the world. And he left heaven and came, and as we mentioned last time, moved into the neighborhood, became one of us. Why? Why on earth? Why in heaven's name would he do it? At the end of Matthew chapter 11, there is a word used that can describe it all in simple, simple way. Verse 28, come to me, all who are weary and heavy laden, all who are drunks, whatever your drug of choice, all who are drug addicts, all who cannot conquer their lust, their drive for more and more pornography. If we knew the truth of this audience today, it would be perhaps shocking to some and embarrassing to others to realize how many of you are addicted to that continued curse that plagues this world. Whatever drives you further and further down, you are weary and heavy laden like Pat Summerall was that night in Augusta. And he says, I will give you rest. Doesn't give us a sermon, doesn't bring shame, doesn't point a finger, doesn't expose the awful truth to those around us. He just promises to give us rest. Why? Next verse. Take my yoke on you and learn from me, for I am gentle and humble in heart. There's the word, humility. Christ-likeness in one word, humility. Humility. You shall find rest for your souls. I will give you rest, the end of verse 28. You will find rest, end of verse 29. Because when I come, whatever journey I take you through, you'll find that my yoke is easy and my burden is light. I'll never add to your guilt. I'll never bring greater shame. Sin does that. But if you'll listen to the wrong voice, you'll talk yourself out of coming to Christ. Because after all, how could someone so holy and pure care for someone so broken and dark and depressed? It's called love. It's called grace. What do we mean when we refer to humility or this whole idea of servanthood? Let me amplify the word. It's a willingness to give up my will for another's good in order to accomplish what's best. I give up my will for another's good to accomplish what is best for that person. Humility is a desire to serve instead of be served. Mark 10:45, he came not to be served, but to serve and to give. I often say to people, if you want to describe the Christian life, you can do it simply in these few words. It's a life of serving and giving. It's a life of serving and giving. Some of you are still learning that. Many of you are narcissistic. Life revolves around you, your comfort, your satisfaction, your income, your controlling, your will. You know nothing of servanthood, or you know little of it. And the result is you reject one who is modeling that for you. But here in his humility, he comes and refuses to hold on to what is rightfully his, and releasing it rescues us from ourselves. How good is that? And every time you look at a cross, will you remember those arms reaching out represent love, and the stake reaching down represents grace. Love and grace, love and grace. Donald Gray Barnhouse at 10th Presbyterian Church in Philadelphia used to say it this way. Love that reaches up is adoration. Love that reaches out is affection. Oh, but love that stoops is grace. It isn't complete till you get to the part where he stoops and picks us up and puts us on our feet. It's with that symbol in mind, we turn to Philippians chapter 2 and look at these verses that are truly, as one man wrote, the greatest and most moving passage Paul ever wrote about Jesus. Greatest and most moving passage Paul ever wrote about Jesus. Our focus for the sake of time and concentration is on four verses, but these verses fall into a context. Let me pass along to all of you who love the scriptures or are just becoming acquainted with the Bible. Always integrate the verses you're studying with the context. Always integrate the verse or verses with the context. Otherwise, you'll be led astray because you can prove anything from the Bible. And the cults are a perfect example of that. Most of them Bible quoting, they just pull them out of context. You will not make that mistake if you will keep verses you're looking at in their context. Just as a beautiful diamond needs a setting for it to be serve a practical purpose, so verses of Scripture need the context, the setting. Now, this setting is about thinking along the same lines. See verse 1, if therefore there is any encouragement in Christ, any consolation of love, any fellowship of the Spirit, any affection and compassion, make my joy complete. Look closely by being of the same mind. If you think together, you'll get along together. If you think about the same things the same way together, you'll have a closeness of fellowship. Maintaining the same love, united in spirit, intent on one purpose. In fact, he goes further. And I can feel that long index finger of the apostle pounding against my sternum as he says, do nothing from selfishness or empty conceit, but with humility of mind, we're back to our thinking, with humility of mind, let each of you regard one another as more important than himself. Let me tell you, folks, if we could obey that one verse, we would transform the community in which we live. We would have a church like no other church on the planet. You would have a witness like no one else in your shop or in your office, in your neighborhood. That is Christianity in a nutshell. Those of us who are unselfish and are not driven by empty conceit, who possess a humility of mind, God help us all to go there. Who regard one another as more important than ourselves. We don't look out for our own personal interests. We look out for the interests of others. And Paul suddenly thinks, I need an example. I need an illustration. We say as the colloquialism of our time, I need a for instance. For example. And that leads him to the classic illustration of Jesus. Not surprisingly, he shows us Jesus in his condescension from heaven to earth, from the throne room of God to the cross in the verses that follow. Now, this section is magnificent because it covers three facets of a scene that boggles the mind. In no other scene in Scripture are you able to get into the mind of the crucified one like here. This is the best section. It describes him before he came to earth, verse 6. It describes in his coming as a servant, verse 7, and the early part of verse 8. And then it describes his sacrifice on a cross, end of verse 8. Let's go before his incarnation. Referring to Christ Jesus, who although he existed in the form of God. You know me, we're not going to rush on. We're going to take time to pore over these words. I'm a word vulture. So I'm going to vulch on these words right here so that you'll understand them. Form of God. The Greek term is morphe, M-O-R-P-H-E. We have it in the middle of our word metamorphosis. In its original term, it meant the essential form that doesn't change. Keep that in mind. There's another word that is often translated form, and it's schema, S-C-H-E-M-A. We got our word scheme from it. They're different. Schema represents a form that changes. We are in form human beings. We are not less or more than we are human beings. From conception until death, we are human beings. That's our morphe. Our schema is changing. Little children grow into young pre-teenagers, and then finally teenagers, and then young adults, and then middle adults, and then ornery adults. You reach a final stage of ornery, where you are growing older. Your schema keeps changing, but your morphe remains human. Back to the verse. Who, although he existed in the unchanging deity, the form of God. The second part of the verse is equally important. He didn't regard equality with God something to clutch, something to cling to, but he released that privileged position. Thank you.
9: Chuck Swindoll has given us a lot to think about today. From Pat Summerall's Broken Night in Augusta to the Greek word morphe, the unchanging essence of who Christ has always been, we've seen something remarkable. The eternal Son of God, existing in the fullness of deity, willingly releasing his privileged position to rescue us. If today's message has stirred a hunger to go deeper, well, we have a resource designed to help you do exactly that. Stay with us to hear a closing word from Chuck and learn about a new booklet he's written for you. Well, if you've been on social media in recent days and seen clips of Chuck's video series called Living with Insight, you've noticed that while Chuck is aging, his passion for proclaiming the good news isn't fading. It's actually growing stronger.
10: I've never been good at pretending. The calendar doesn't lie. I'm in my 90s now. And so my eyes don't function as they once did. My legs remind me every single day that I've logged a lot of miles. There are mornings when everything in me would rather sit quietly and let somebody younger carry the load, but then something happens. I picture myself standing behind a pulpit, my hands on that sacred lectern, my Bible open in front of me next to my notes, and something stirs deep down where age doesn't reach. And I remember what this is. I remember what's at stake, and I feel it all over again, the thrill, the privilege, the sheer, staggering wonder that God would allow a weathered preacher to open his mouth and declare the most radical news ever to reach human ears, the cross of Jesus Christ. Friend, I look at this world, the chaos, the sorrow, the anger, the pain, and I don't see a world that needs better arguments. I see a world that needs what we have, the privilege, the sheer, staggering wonder that God would allow a weathered preacher to open his mouth and declare the most radical news ever to reach human ears, the cross of Jesus Christ. Friend, I look at this world, the chaos, the sorrow, the anger, the pain, and I don't see a world that needs better arguments. I see a world that needs what we have, the message that God has stepped into our

0: the gospel, and it's just as powerful today as it was 2,000 years ago. My days behind the pulpit, week in, week out, are now behind me. I know that, I'm at peace with it, but we still proclaim the cross. As we close out this fiscal year on June 30th, I want to invite you to link arms with me for whatever miles remain. Your gift to Insight for Living is your voice in this proclamation. 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Come with me. Let's boldly tell the world what they're longing to hear.
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2: 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Well, Focus on the Family is coming up next, and today Jim Daly and John Fuller are going to welcome Dr. John Townsend for a conversation about parental discipline and guiding children, but not suffocating them. And it's a delicate balance. You know, if you're a parent or a grandparent or a step-parent or a foster parent, whatever, this is for you. He wrote a book, Dr. Townsend did, titled Boundaries with Kids, How Healthy Choices Grow Healthy Children. And it's all about setting boundaries with kids when it comes to, well, you know, you want to balance your love for them, but you also want to guide them in, you know, positive, meaningful ways. And, you know, kids sometimes don't like it when they're told no. The other day, I was walking my dog, and I don't know what the details were, but obviously somebody had been told no, and this little one, he was maybe 5 or 6, and he was having a tantrum. And I walked by and said hello to the parents, and the dad kind of looked at me like, oh, I don't know what to do. But as soon as the little boy saw my dog, my little dog, he just, whatever it was he was upset about, just poof, it was gone. So not sure if it was crocodile tears or what was going on, but we stopped and said hello, and the dad looked at me like, oh, thank you. But you know, kids can be, you know, a challenge sometimes, and it's often in their best interest that they do have the appropriate boundaries. And when they don't understand, when they're little, that it is because we love them and we want the best for them. And on the other side, sometimes parents are too focused on their children's every move. And so that's what Dr. Townsend is going to discuss with Jim and John on today's Focus on the Family. So keep it right here. I'm your host, Lynn Hackman. It is a pleasure to be with you today. Focus on the Family is coming up next.
3: Aristotle was a great thinker and offered this formula for becoming known as a person of character. We become just, he said, by performing just actions, temperate by performing temperate actions, and brave by performing brave actions. In other words, we can reform and shape our character from the outside. But the Bible's approach to character development is the opposite, starting from the inside. We become loving by allowing the Holy Spirit to manifest love through us. Peaceful, patient, kind, good, gentle, faithful, and self-controlled the same way. Instead of reforming ourselves, we allow Christ to manifest himself through us. This is David Jeremiah encouraging you to get on the road to new life. Discover God's approach to character on Route 66.
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0: the inability to tolerate life's limits.
1: Yeah, that's big, and it seems epidemic right now. So, John, like I said, this is great. Let's go another day and cover some more of the content in the book. And what a great book it is. Dr. John Townsend with his co-author, Henry Cloud, Boundaries with Kids, How Healthy Choices Grow Healthy Children. 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That's a good thing. And we're really, I'm grateful that Focus is having that kind of impact.
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1: And Dr. Townsend, you're involved with raising up the next generation of strong Christian counselors through your efforts at Concordia. Tell us more about that.
0: Well, it's the Townsend Institute for Leadership and Counseling at Concordia University in Irvine, California. It's for people that want an opportunity to enhance their career, get a new career, move up the ladder. We're a fully accredited remote graduate degree school. We got three programs. You can get a master's or a certificate in counseling, or an organizational leadership, or an executive coaching and consulting. And we have now a PhD in counseling. And actually, Forbes magazine made us the number one remote PhD in counseling. So we're real happy about that.
1: Yeah,
0: we have hundreds of students. They're getting great jobs. We're at the bottom third of expensive schools like ours. And we have these great guest experts, people like Henry Cloud, Patrick Lencioni. There's a person named Jim Daly who speaks with our students who's very well.
1: It's always fun to talk to the students.
0: So, yeah, we're at townsendinstitute.com.
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3: 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We're so glad to have you with us on this Tuesday, June 23rd. And the word for today is coming up next at noon. Pastor Chuck Smith is going to continue his study of the book of Hebrews. Today he's in Hebrews 12, verse 1. But first, we're going to have a few words from our sponsors and our K-Wave news brief with Phil Ross. So keep it right here. 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
4: Hi, I'm Johnny Erickson Tata, and over the years, I've made a note of the verses I quote most often, and 2 Corinthians chapter 4 ranks right up there. It says, quote, "We are handicapped on all sides, but we are never frustrated. We are puzzled, but never in despair. We may be knocked down, but we are never knocked out. Every day we experience something of the death of the Lord Jesus, so that we may also know the power of the life of Jesus in these bodies of ours." Oh, friend, we're supposed to experience pain and loss, but as we embrace the suffering that God allows, it is a way of dying to ourselves. It's what it means to experience the, quote, death of the Lord Jesus. But then, the power of the life of Jesus can be released in these bodies of ours. When we are broken, we're in a great position to experience the power of God. 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
6: It's a few minutes after 12, and here's your news on K-Wave. 40 people have drowned swimming in unsupervised areas in response to the heat wave in France since Thursday. Prime Minister Sebastian Lecornu has reported as temperatures hit record levels in several major cities and the heat wave has reached a peak in several European countries. France, Spain, and Italy have been hardest hit by the heat wave so far. France saw its hottest June day on record on Tuesday, reaching as much as 109 degrees Fahrenheit. And closer to home, we've got a heat advisory as well in effect for today for much of L.A. County as temperatures begin climbing well above normal, with forecasters is warning that the hottest conditions are expected through midweek. It's supposed to cool off by the weekend, though. As smoke continues billowing from the smoldering Lineage cold storage warehouse in Boyle Heights, it's continuing to degrade air quality in the area. Fire crews are working again today to fully douse the pockets of fire inside the massive structure with the goal of completing the work by week's end. And Glendale officials announced today that applications will open next month for a rental assistance program aimed at helping renters facing financial hardships and helping them to remain housed. It's the Glendale Rental Assistance and Stabilization Program, or GRASP, will begin accepting applications on July 6th, according to city officials. That's the news, and you're up to date. Southland weather for LA and Orange County, well, partly cloudy with highs in the mid-70s to mid-80s. For the Inland Empire today, partly cloudy and warmer with highs 89 to 98 degrees. Right now in Corona, it's 79 degrees. In Pasadena, it's 75. Tustin is showing 74, and right here at the K-Wave building in Santa Ana, it's currently 75 degrees. 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

0: Welcome to The Word for Today, featuring the Bible teaching ministry of Pastor Chuck Smith, founder of the Calvary Chapel Movement. This radio program is a chapter-by-chapter, verse-by-verse study through the entire Bible. And on today's edition of The Word for Today, Pastor Chuck continues his message, The Greatest Example, as we pick up in Hebrews chapter 12, verse 1. And now, with today's study, here's Pastor Chuck.
1: So we turn now to Hebrews chapter 12. Wherefore, seeing we are also encompassed about with so great a cloud of witnesses. Now, what this does not mean is that the Old Testament saints, which are spoken of in chapter 11, are sitting there in heaven watching the activities on the earth. It doesn't mean that they're just watching us to see how we're going to react and respond, and we got this big gallery up here of Old Testament saints. It does mean that their life of faith and accomplishments through faith are a witness to us of what faith can do when we exercise faith in our own lives. Their lives bear witness to us of the value of walking with God. And seeing that their lives are such a witness to us, let us run with patience the race that is set before us as we look unto Jesus. So their lives become an example to us of the life of faith, but we look from them to the greatest example of all, and that is of Jesus Christ. So we're encompassed with this great cloud of witnesses. They bear witness to us of the value of living for God, living a life of faith and commitment to God. Life here is likened unto a race, as it is many places in the New Testament. Paul said, I've fought a good fight. I've finished the course. I've kept the faith, the race course. I've completed it. He said, they which run in a race run all, only one receives the prize, so run that you may obtain. Give all you've got to this race. Go all out. Seeing we are encompassed about with this great cloud of witness, let us run with patience the race that is set before us as we look unto Jesus. This word look in the Greek is an interesting word. There are several Greek words translated look or to look. One is to glance, one is to study, one is to look and to contemplate. This particular Greek word is used only here in the New Testament. It isn't used anywhere else in the New Testament. The word literally means to stare with sort of awe and admiration. Just to stare at Jesus as we see the fullness of God's glory manifested in him. He is the author and the finisher of our faith. Now, God has given to every man a measure of faith. The faith that I have in my heart is a gift of God. Paul said, by grace are you saved through faith, and that not of yourselves, it's a gift of God. Not of works, lest any man should boast. So our salvation, the faith by which I believe, is God's gift. In 1 Corinthians 12, Paul lists faith as one of the gifts of the Spirit. Jesus is the author of our faith. He's the one who's planted faith in our hearts. He also is the finisher. He which has begun a good work in you shall continue to perform it. I am persuaded that God will perfect that which concerns us. So having begun, he continues his work in our lives. He is the author, the finisher. He's the beginning, the end. He said, I am the Alpha and the Omega, the beginning and the end. And that's true of creation, but it's also true of God's new creation in us. He is the author of it. He's the finisher of it. He's the author and the finisher of our faith. Looking unto him, the author and the finisher of our faith, who for the joy that was set before him endured the cross. Now, Jesus is our example as we run the race. There are going to be hardships along the way. God doesn't promise us an easy life. In this world, Jesus said, you will have tribulation, but be of good cheer, I've overcome the world. After he describes the characteristics of the Christian in the Sermon on the Mount, then he said, blessed are ye when men shall revile you and persecute you and say all manner of evil against you falsely. Who? The peacemakers, the merciful, the good people. Life isn't going to be easy because you are an alien in this world when you walk with Jesus Christ. You're out of step with the world. The world doesn't like that. You're a threat to them. You cause them to feel guilty. They don't like feeling guilty. They like to go ahead and just be filthy and dirty without having to be concerned with the fact that I'm dirty. They're offended because you don't like their filthy stories. It sort of cuts them when you say, oh, that's filthy, instead of laughing hilariously. And they don't like that. And their response is that of striking out, of persecuting. Blessed are ye when men shall revile you. Christ is our example. Look at what they did to him. But who for the joy that was set before him? Now, in running the race, the prize of winning is the incentive. The glory that comes to the victor. The joy of victory. In Christ's case, it was the joy of being able to bring to us victory over sin, freedom from sin, forgiveness of sin. The joy of being able to redeem us from our lost condition. Who for the joy that was set before him, and with Christ also the joy of just doing the will of God. For he said, I delight to do thy will, O God. The joy of knowing I'm doing what God wants me to do. Do you have that joy in your life? Do you know that you are doing what God wants you to do? Hey, there's tremendous joy in that. Just knowing I'm doing what God wants me to do. My life is in harmony with the eternal plan of God. For the joy that was set before him, he endured the cross. I think that sometimes we are prone to think that the cross was just sort of a duty that Jesus accepted and, you know, that he just sort of, well, it's part of life. No, he despised the shame of the thing. He endured it, despising the shame. In fact, it was loathsome to him. You remember in the garden, he was praying that God, if possible, would take an alternate course. Father, if it is possible, let this cup pass from me. Nevertheless, not what I will, but thy will be done. If man can be saved by being religious, by being good, by being sincere, by being anything, let this cup pass from me. But Jesus drank the cup. He endured the cross, though he despised the shame, and is now sat down at the right hand of the throne of God. Having triumphed, he now sits there in the eternal glory. For consider him that endured such contradiction of sinners against himself. The contradiction of sinners. Here's a man whose life was marked by love, by goodness, by good deeds. One time when they took up stones to kill him, he said, hey, I've done a lot of good things. No, I've healed the blind. I've caused the lame to walk. I've restored life to the dead. For which one of these things are you going to stone me now? Hey, we're not stoning you because you're being a man are constantly saying you're the Son of God. But you see, he went around doing good, and yet the most evil deed ever was perpetrated against him when they crucified him on the cross. Here the man who did nothing but good is the victim of one of the foulest deeds. Here a man who proclaimed and taught love as the supreme value of life and then demonstrated that love, being killed in the most hateful way, receiving the venom of man. Such contradiction of sinners against himself. In other words, as we run this race and we face the difficulties, sometimes we are prone to get weary. The obstacles, the hurdles, as we're doing this cross-country run. And we're prone to get weary in life of persecution because I've been good. Taking it on the other cheek because I won't strike back. Consider him. The contradiction against sinners that he experienced. Lest you be weary in your own mind. For which one of you have actually resisted unto blood as you were striving against sin? Here was Jesus striving against sin, and he resisted unto the shedding of his blood. But you don't have it that bad. None of us have been martyred for our faith in Jesus Christ. We may receive some verbal abuse. And it is possible that some of you have actually experienced physical abuse. Could be that you have family that don't understand, and you've experienced physical abuse, but really so little compared to what Jesus endured. Now he changes the subject and deals with the subject now of God's correcting procedures with his children. Our Father is a loving Father. And he loves us so much that he corrects us when we do wrong. Now, I want you to notice that God's work in our lives is not that of punishment. And I think that in dealing with our children and in their mistakes, that they understand that we are not punishing them, but we're seeking to correct them. God's dealing with us is dealing with us for correction, and correction is for our good and for our benefit. I think that so often we picture God in the wrong posture. And I think that this probably is a reversion many times back to Sunday school. That, the Sunday school teacher to keep us in line sort of warns us about God. You know, if you're bad, God's watching you, and God doesn't like you to be bad. Well, he doesn't like us to be bad, but he likes us. He doesn't like our badness, but he likes us. And like my little grandson who I shared with you, came home and said, "Daddy, is God watching me?" He said, "Why do you ask that? Sunday school teacher told me." "Why did your Sunday school teacher tell you?" "Because I was bad." "But is it true? Is God watching me?" Chuck said, "Yep, it's true, William. God's watching you. Because he loves you so much, he can't take his eyes off of you." It's true, God does watch us. Not as a policeman to put the handcuffs on us the moment we do something wrong, throw us into jail. watching us as a loving father, so concerned with his child, he just can't take his eyes off it. Have you ever had that kind of an experience? I know my little grandkids, they come over and I just watch them constantly. I can't take my eyes off of them. Everything they do is just so cute. It's amazing, even their naughty little spells. My wife and I will turn to each other and say, isn't that cute? Look at that, you know. They're having a brainstorm. Man, things for which we would have really whacked our own kids. They're cute now with our grandkids. Boy, we spoil them something horrible. God spoils us something awful too. But he loves us, but he loves us enough that he does correct us when necessary. Have you not forgotten the exhortation which speaks to you as unto children? My son, despise thou not the chastening of the Lord, nor faint when you are rebuked of him. For whom the Lord loveth, he chasteneth, and scourgeth every son whom he receives. And if you endure chastening, God is dealing with you as sons. For what son is he? Spoils us something awful too. But he loves us, but he loves us enough that he does correct us when necessary. Have you not forgotten the exhortation which speaks to you as unto children? My son, despise thou not the chastening of the Lord, nor faint when you are rebuked of him. For whom the Lord loveth, he chasteneth, and scourgeth every son whom he receives. And if you endure chastening, God is dealing with you as sons. For what son is he whom the Father chasteneth not? But if you be without chastisement, whereof all are partakers, then you're actually a bastard and not a son. Don't despise the chastening of the Lord. It's proof that God loves you. It's proof that you're a son. Now, if you can do evil and get by with it, then be very concerned. You know, if you've been cheating over a long period of time, you've been getting by with it. You've been living in a false relationship for a long time, you're getting by with it. And you better be careful. That's a good indication you're not a son. You're in a dangerous place. If you can sin with impunity, without getting caught. But you know, the neat thing about God is that he loves us so much, he's going to make sure we get caught. And that sometimes is a cause of great consternation in the mind of the Christian, because everybody on the job may be cheating a little bit on their time card. And so because everybody is doing it, I'm tempted, and so I, you know, cheat on my time card. Whap, I get zapped right like that. But they all did it, you know. None of them got caught. Well, they're not sons. They're not sons. God won't let you get by with it, you see. Because you're a son. God's going to see that you get caught. So that's not fair. Well, it really is. It really is. God will not let you get by with sin. God will not let you get by with evil because you're his son. And though everybody else may get by, not you. So when you get caught, just rejoice. Say, oh, all right, I'm his son. He doesn't let me get by with evil. And it's proof that you're his son. If we endure chastening, God deals with us as sons. If you're without chastisement, then you're not a son. Furthermore, we had fathers of our flesh which corrected us, and we gave them reverence. Shall we not much rather be in subjection to the Father of spirits and live? For they verily for a few days chastened us after their own pleasure, but he for our profit, that we might be partakers of his holiness. Now, our parents corrected us for their pleasure. In other words, to make it easier on them many times. You know, we had rules in our house that were just making things easier on my parents. And a lot of the correction was for their convenience, or a lot of the rules were for their convenience. They weren't necessarily thinking of my good always. They were thinking of their own convenience many times. How many times I heard that story? Now, son, this hurts me worse than it hurts you. Somehow I never believed that until I became a father. Then I understood. When God corrects us, it's always for our profit. It's for our benefit. Now, if we reverenced our earthly fathers who trained us and brought us up in the right path, how much more should we respect our Heavenly Father who for our profit corrects us? Now, no chastening for the present seems to be joyous, and I'm sure we can all say amen to that. When you're going through a chastening process, it's never a real joy. I mean, how many of you really enjoyed the spankings that you got, you know? It was, to me, you know, I would always go into that nobody loves me mood. I'd be in the dark bedroom because Dad would take me into the bedroom. Family would be out there playing in the other room, you know, and you could hear all the noise out there, but you'd be in the dark bedroom and Dad would talk to me and then he would spank me, and of course I would yell so that he, you know, go easier, you know, make him think he was really getting through. And then he'd walk out and close the door, it'd be dark. I'd lie there in the bed and I'd cry. Wish I were dead. They'd be sorry then that they spanked me if I, you know, they came in and I was dead. Then I'd think of my little brother, how he would be crying if I were dead, and I'd cry more, you know. Now, if any of you are psychologists, you can have a lot of fun with that, I suppose. But you lie there for a while, and you go through the whole little routine, and then it's all over. You know, sounds like they're really having fun. You know, what am I doing in here? Go out and see what's going on, you know. Why are they laughing? And so you go out and you join in with the family again. And I can join in again. You see, I've been punished. Now, before, I really couldn't join in because I was guilty.
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1: 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Pastor Alistair Begg has a powerful message from John 21 coming up next on Truth for Life. 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
8: It's 3 minutes after 1 o'clock, and here's your news on K-Wave. FBI Director Kash Patel announced today the agency is adding two international fugitives to its recently launched Most Wanted Fraudsters list as federal authorities unveil a historic crackdown on health care fraud that led to charges against 455 suspects for more than $6.5 billion in false claims. Patel revealed the two new additions are Khalid Ahmed Sattari and Emmy Lee Tai during a joint news conference detailing the 2026 National Healthcare Fraud Takedown Initiative. The pair have both been on the run since 2022. In a related story, this massive federal crackdown on healthcare fraud has reached L.A. and Orange counties. This has resulted in the arrests of five people and charges against 10 defendants. U.S. officials say those charged include a Whittier woman who was part of a scheme that submitted nearly $270 million in fraudulent claims to Medi-Cal, and a Van Nuys man charged with running hospice care companies that fraudulently billed Medicare for $27 million. And L.A. Fire Chief Jamie Moore says he hopes that the fire at the cold storage warehouse in Boyle Heights will be completely out by Friday so the building can be turned back over to Lineage Logistics. And also the L.A. City Council is expected to vote on placing a half-cent sales tax hike on the November ballot to fund the fire department. The measure was proposed by the firefighters union, which says it's needed to counter, quote, decades of underinvestment, close quote. Taxpayer advocate groups say that sales tax is already too high in Los Angeles and hits low-income people hardest. That's the news, and you're up to date. Southland weather for L.A. and Orange County today, partly cloudy with highs in the mid-70s to mid-80s for the Inland Empire today, partly cloudy and mostly sunny, though, and warmer with highs 89 to 98 degrees. Right now in Riverside, it's 83 degrees. In Downey, it's 76. Aliso Viejo is showing 75 degrees right here at our K-Wave studios in Santa Ana. It's currently 76 degrees. 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
9: Pastor Dave Rolfe with a perspective we need to maintain when times are tough.
10: You're going to have some rough times because even though you may be a child of promise, and this goes for whether you're talking about Israel or whether you're talking about us as the children of the Son of David, of Jesus Christ, there are times when we really mess up, and when we do, there are prices that we pay for that. And yet God said, I don't forget my promises. If I tell you that he that has begun a good work in you is going to complete it, you can take it to the bank. And those times when it feels so dark and it feels like I'm not there, and you think you've blown it so bad this time that it's never going to turn around again. Life is over. No. God's promises to us, to David, are unconditional.

0: From Pacific Hills Calvary Chapel in Aliso Viejo, this is The Balanced Word. And Pastor Dave Rolfe will be with us in just a moment to continue his chapter-by-chapter study of the Psalms. In Psalm 89, we notice the Lord's covenant with David and just how faithful God is to keep his promises, as well as the consequences for disobedience to his commands. We'll then turn to Psalm 90, where the heart of Moses is filled with sorrow as he watched an entire generation of people he cared about die in the wilderness and not make it into the promised land. This grief led him to reflect upon what's really important in life. 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
1: Blessed, or how happy are the people who know the joyful sound, that sound of hearing the voice of God. They walk, O God, in the light of your countenance. You're smiling on them. You're shining on them. In your name, they rejoice all day long. And in your righteousness, they are exalted. For you are the glory of their strength. And in your favor, our horn is exalted. For our shield belongs to the Lord and our King to the Holy One of Israel. So the people who discover that God does things right, the people who realize that he never gets ripped off, and he really won't allow you to be ripped off. Whatever it is that you struggle with, he's going to even it out. He's going to fix it. You'll, at the end, say, I got a great deal from God. If that's the case, and you really start to trust him and walk in the joy of his presence, understanding that, you'll be blessed. You'll be rejoicing. The glory, the strength, the protection of God will be yours. And then God speaks again. Verse 19, then you spoke in a vision to your Holy One and said, I have given help to one who is mighty. I have exalted one chosen from the people. I have found my servant David. With my holy oil I have anointed him, with whom my hand shall be established. Also my arm shall strengthen him. The enemy shall not outwit him, nor the son of wickedness afflict him. I will beat down his foes before his face and plague those who hate him. But my faithfulness and my mercy shall be with him. And in my name his horn shall be exalted. Also I will set his hand over the sea and his right hand over the rivers. He shall cry to me, you are my Father, my God, and the rock of my salvation. Also I will make him my firstborn, the highest of the kings of the earth. My mercy I will keep for him forever. And my covenant shall stand firm with him. His seed also I will make to endure forever, and his throne as the days of heaven. This is again referring to David and to his seed, but also referring to the Messiah. Notice I will, in verse 27, I will make him my firstborn. This is an interesting passage of scripture. You might want to keep this in mind. Because often as you're witnessing to people from various cults, if they're denying the deity of Christ, so often they will refer to Jesus and say, look, if he's the firstborn, if he's the begotten one, then he can't be eternal as God the Father is. He must have had a beginning in order for him to be a firstborn. But how can you make someone your firstborn? Clearly what the Lord is talking about here is the position of inheritance. Is something that can be placed there. It's not referring to the fact that Jesus was actually born from God the Father at one point in history. This term firstborn is used most often to refer to a position of privilege. And that's how he's using it here. But again, the rock of my salvation, I'll keep my mercy forever. His seed I'll make to endure forever. His throne as the days of heaven. Clearly, this has messianic ideas and references to Jesus and not just David. David was the man after God's heart. David was a great man, and yet ultimately it was because from him would come forth the Messiah that David would be blessed. Jesus, in the end of Revelation, mentions that he's the root and offspring of David. He liked being connected to David. Now, think of the two men. When you start to read some of these promises, I'll set his hand over the sea, he'll cry and I'll answer. Earlier, you know, my faithfulness and my mercy will be with him. I'll beat down his foes. My arm shall strengthen him. You go, Yeah, that's great. That's what I want God to do. I want him to come through for me in that kind of a way. And so we go, man, why doesn't that happen to us more? But think about David. How long did it take before this was fulfilled? And how many bumps in the road were there on the way to God's blessing? See, God sees things in such a different way than we do. That David, when he was a kid, if he had received this kind of promise, hey, you're anointed by God, you're chosen to be the king of Israel. Next thing you know, Saul's trying to kill him. Other people are trying to kill him. Philistines are trying to kill him. He's living in the wilderness. He has no friends. He has no power, nothing. It's like, man, my life is over. And so often at a point like that, you think, yeah, right, God's going to take care of me. God's going to smash my enemies. My enemies are smashing me. That's short-sighted. We can't afford to look at what's going on right now and then say, God isn't keeping his promises. God will keep his promises, no doubt about it. David ended up receiving the promises of God. Jesus could have felt the same way as he was in the garden in agony. He came to be the king of the world. Instead, they were killing him. And his enemies seemed to be getting the victory. And in his case, they did kill him. But that wasn't the end of the story. It wasn't over yet. And it's so important when we see the promises of God that we understand them, his protection of us in light of the big picture, the whole story. That we don't look at a little microcosm of our life and decide, I don't see God here. Well, God is here. He is everywhere. But he isn't finished working yet. Don't jump to conclusions. And the more you see how he comes through, the more by faith you can say, I know he's going to come through this time as well. But then he says, God says, however, if his sons forsake my law and don't walk in my judgments, if they break my statutes and do not keep my commandments, then I will punish their transgression with the rod and their iniquity with stripes. He said, even though they are children of promise, hey, if they're just going to completely violate what I tell them to do, they're going to pay a price. If I tell them that fire is hot and it'll burn them, and they walk through that fire anyway, they're going to get burned. But he says, nevertheless, verse 33, my loving kindness I will not utterly take from him, nor allow my faithfulness to fail. My covenant I will not break, nor alter the word that has gone out of my lips. Once I have sworn by my holiness, I will not lie to David. His seed shall endure forever, and his throne as the sun before me, it shall be established forever, like the moon, even like the faithful witness in the sky. God said, you're going to have some rough times, because even though you may be a child of promise, and this goes for whether you're talking about Israel or whether you're talking about us as the children of the Son of David, of Jesus Christ, there are times when we really mess up. And when we do, there are prices that we pay for that. And yet God said, I don't forget my promises. If I tell you that he that has begun a good work in you is going to complete it, you can take it to the bank. And those times when it feels so dark and it feels like I'm not there, and you think you've blown it so bad this time that it's never going to turn around again. Life is over. No. God's promises to us, to David, are unconditional. It's why people should have known all along that God would restore Israel to the land in the Middle East at one day. For hundreds and hundreds of years, that was thought of as being preposterous, and yet God did it because he is not finished with Israel yet. When God makes an unconditional promise, as he made to David, he will keep that promise. And it doesn't matter whether everyone in the world decides that Israel doesn't belong there. Doesn't matter whether the whole world turns against them, God is going to fulfill his promises to Israel. You can bank on it. And if you and I have seen how after, you know, hundreds, 1900 years of exile, that God brought those people back in the land and supernaturally protects them, then we can also know that when he gives us a promise, he's going to keep it. It might take some time, but he keeps his promises, and that's his point. So now the psalmist responds, but you have cast off and abhorred. You've been furious with your anointed. You've renounced the covenant of your servant. You've profaned his crown by casting it to the ground. You've broken down all his hedges. You've brought his strongholds to ruin. All who pass by the way plunder him. He's a reproach to his neighbors. You've exalted the right hand of his adversaries. You've made all his enemies rejoice. You've also turned back the edge of his sword and have not sustained him in the battle. You've made his glory cease and cast his throne down to the ground. The days of his youth you've shortened. You've covered him with your shame. In other words, well, God, now that you mention it, times have gotten pretty tough. You've made promises, but it doesn't look like there's any way it would take a miracle for you to turn things around. Well, God's in the miracle-working business. And so again, asking, how long, Lord? Will you hide yourself forever? Will your wrath burn like fire? Remember how short my time is. For what futility have you created all the children of men? What man can live and not see death? Can he deliver his life from the power of the grave? This is kind of like saying, God, I know you're not in a hurry, but life is short for me. I don't know if I'm going to make it. Lord, I'm all for being patient, but hey, there's a limit to me. God, remember, I'm only going to be here for a short time. And I only have a certain amount of strength, a certain amount, a capacity for endurance. Lord, where are your former loving kindnesses, which you swore to David in your truth? I know it was true and I know you said it, but where is it? Remember, Lord, the reproach of your servants, how I bear in my bosom the reproach of all the many peoples. I'm feeling for everyone who's hurting, with which your enemies have reproached, O Lord, with which they have reproached the footsteps of your anointed. So, you know, the word anointed there, by the way, is Mashiach, Messiah, the anointed one. So he's saying, God, so I hear you. You're faithful. I'm not seeing it right now. What's going on? What's it going to take? How long is it going to be? But then in faith, verse 52, blessed be the Lord Yahweh, Jehovah, forevermore. Amen and amen. So ending book three of the Psalms really with a feeling of frustration, an acknowledgement of the promises of God, a chance for God to say, I'm faithful. I'll always finish what I've started. You can depend on me. And yet here he is going, but what's going to happen? These five books of the Psalms, as I've mentioned before, some people have lined them up with the five books of the Pentateuch. And so book three ending as the book of Leviticus with the children of Israel hearing the law and being overwhelmed by it, most likely, going, uh-oh, and here we are, we're still in the wilderness. Hey, great, we have all these rules, we have all these procedures. Oh, we know how to build a temple and to do all these things, but we're still in the desert. And yet, by faith, winding it up and saying, but God, I just praise you anyway. I trust you. I will take your word and I'll believe that you're going to finish what you started. So God, you're blessed forever and ever. Amen and amen. God, I'm on your side, basically, is how he winds it up here. Now in Psalm 90, this is a beautiful psalm that was written by Moses, a prayer of Moses as he talks about God, as he shares with the people, the children of Israel, you know, and it's kind of a fitting place to be because we just come out of book three of Leviticus. We're in the wilderness. The law is there. But Moses personally wouldn't be able to get out of the wilderness. And the people that were with him, because they rebelled there in the desert, refusing to move forward as God had commanded them, they were doomed to 40 years of wandering. Moses, because he misrepresented God, was going to die in the wilderness, wouldn't get to actually go into the promised land until a long time later when he would show up on the Mount of Transfiguration with Jesus. And yet, Moses faithfully ministered to the people. He knew he couldn't go. And he knew that only the younger people that he was talking to would ever get to see it. But he talks about God in a way that you understand. He trusts him, and he knows he's good. He says, Lord, we're in the wilderness, but you have been our dwelling place in all generations. Before the mountains were brought forth, or ever you had formed the earth and the world, even from everlasting to everlasting, you are God. God, you made all of this. You are our only help. You are our only strength. You are our only provision, and we dwell in you. Even before creation, you were there. You turn man to destruction and say, return, O children of men. For 1,000 years in your sight are like yesterday when it is past. God, you work on such a huge level since you were here before time was created. Hey, one day to you, 1,000 years, it's all the same. Like a watch in the night, you carry them away like a flood. They're like asleep in the morning. They're like grass which grows up in the morning. It flourishes and grows up in the evening. It's cut down and withers. Point being, God, we're a lot different than you are. You're eternal. You are limitless. You created time. We don't have enough time. He goes on as he shares with them, we've been consumed by your anger. By your wrath, we're terrified. You've set our iniquities before you, our secret sins in the light of your countenance. We feel convicted because of our failure. For all our days have passed away in your wrath. We finish our years like a sigh. Life goes so fast. And it's just like, and it's over. The days of our lives are 70 years, and if by reason of strength they are 80 years, yet their boast is only labor and sorrow, for it is soon cut off and we fly away. God, we're a drop in the bucket. If we're doing pretty good, we'll live to 70. We're really strong. Maybe we'll get to 80. Now, Moses at this point, remember, Moses was 40 years old when he left Egypt. He was 80 when he brought the children of Israel out of Egypt, and he lived about another 40 years, so to 120 out in the wilderness. So at this point, he knows what's going on, and he feels like he's already over the hill. He's already 80 years old, and it's just about over, and he's going, God, that's kind of it. That's all we have here, and we're going to fly away. Who knows the power of your anger? For as the fear of you, so is your wrath. God, you're scary. So here's the point. Teach us to number our days that we may gain a heart of wisdom. He said, God, to you, time is nothing. You have all the time in the world and then some to do whatever you want to do. But God, we're limited. So instead of just saying, God, this isn't fair, or God, you need to do something really fast, he says, God, teach us to use our time wisely, to number our days, to be aware of the fact that our time is limited. And help us to use that time to get wisdom, to incline our hearts to hear from you, to know what you want to say to us. Lord, we want to gain a heart of wisdom. Wisdom is the ability to take what you know and apply it in life decisions in order to have a life that achieves the maximum benefit and blessing of God's hand in your life. And so the awareness of Moses here, it's like, wow, I can't believe it. I'm in my 80s. Look at all that you've done, but now I'm coming to an end, seems like. Moses would have no idea that the books that he wrote, the first five books of the Old Testament, the Pentateuch, Genesis, Exodus, Leviticus, Numbers, and Deuteronomy, that those books would be read by probably more people than any other books ever. Bigger seller than The Purpose-Driven Life. It was thousands of years of Jews reading it over and over again. At this point, Moses is just feeling very frail, very insignificant. And for you, maybe you're starting to look at your life and going, is this it? Is this all I'm going to do? Is this what I'm here for? It's winding down, and I feel like I haven't made a dent of significance in this world. And if that's the case, this is such an important concept for you to grasp and prayer for you to pray. God, I want to number my days. Oh, when we're younger, we pretend like we're going to live forever. You know, you can't wait to number your days. Your birthday's coming. Or how old are you now? I'm 7 5/8. It's like nobody says they're 50 5/8 or 50 1/2. It's If you're 50, you say you're 40-something. Watch the college fellowship 18 to 29. I know there are people in their 30s who are going to try to sneak in there. You know, it's just the way we are. The older we get, we don't want to keep track. The sad thing when we do that, though, is we don't look back and see how faithful God has been. And not only that, we spend our time moaning and groaning about what we haven't done and about what we can't do and about what our limitations are. And life is going by as we do that. And so it's so important for us to say, God, teach us to number our days. Not just to, well, we need to get as much done as we can. That's not the idea. But to recognize today might be it. Is there something that really needs to be done? Something that really needs to be said? It just hasn't happened because you've been too busy? Just reaching out to someone or spending some quality time with the Lord. Is that something that we do? We need his wisdom. And the older you get, the more you need it, because the less time you have to get done whatever it is that God wants to do through you. And so getting older should not be a time of just hanging it up and slowing it down. It should be, God, I used to work hard, but now I'm limited and I need to start working smarter. I need to start hearing more from you. And what I have to offer isn't as much what I can do for people, but maybe it's what I can teach people, the example I can give to them. And so, God, help us to understand this is a short life.
0: 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When we left Pastor Dave, he was encouraging us to number our days and use our time wisely and for God's glory. He has a bit more to say about that here on The Balanced Word.
1: Eternity is forever. Heaven is forever. But this life, we are here for a reason. There's a purpose why God has put us here. And we need to figure out best we can by listening to God and crying out to him and praying to him. We need to discover what he wants us to do, who we are in his purposes and in his kingdom, and to use the time that we have in a way that will bring maximum glory to him, maximum blessing to us, maximum help to others, in every way that our lives would be truly fruitful. Hey, I don't know if you've noticed, but you're getting old.
0: 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Read ahead if you can, and plan on joining us for that. Until then, God bless. This program is brought to you by Pacific Hills Calvary Chapel.

0: 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Focal Point is coming up next, and today, Pastor Mike Fabares is going to take a look at the life of Noah. And, you know, really, it's a lesson about embracing the bad news along with the good. And it's important to, as we move through life, because if we had only good news, you know, bad news kind of makes the good news sweeter, if you will. And Pastor Mike is going to remind us that heeding God's words and warnings is always important. And, you know, I mean, why would Noah build an ark if, well, there was no hope of coming out on the other side? I mean, load up all the animals and heed God's, you know, the blessings along with the curses of a flood and all of that, you know. So he's going to take a look at the life of Noah, and you'll understand more when you hear how everything that he has to tell us about that. And it's coming up next right here on K-Wave.
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6: When it came to Noah, he never would have built the ark had he only believed in a God who just had good news for him. You and I, if we're going to be like Noah, we have to accept or embrace both the good news and the bad. There's two parts to this. As a matter of fact, the good news isn't really all that good if there's not bad news that this good news saves us from. That's the message of salvation.

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1: Thanks, Dave. 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We'll sail Holland America's Zouderdam, known for its elegance and exceptional hospitality, to historic cities like Boston, Halifax, and Quebec City. 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
1: Hi, Pastor Mike here. God's Word promises it'll never return void. So I wonder, how is God's Word moving in your heart right now? 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We'll see you then.
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2: 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And that's Pastor's Perspective today from 3 to 4 o'clock. But first, Gospel Every Day is coming up next with Pastor Eric Geiger, and he'll be followed by Summit Life with Pastor J.D. Greer at 2:30. So it's a exciting Tuesday afternoon here at K-Wave. So keep it right here. We're happy to have you. And I'm just looking out the window, and it is such a beautiful sky. If you have a second, go out, take a look. It's just beautiful. And it's Tuesday, and it's June 23rd. So, all right, thanks so much. I'll talk to you all tomorrow. And this is K-Wave.
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1: You've heard it said before that there's two kinds of people in the world. People say that all the time. There's two kinds of people, and people are always making lists to divide us or to classify humanity. It's based on, you know, what LA sports team you root for or what's your political affiliation. I mean, there's two kinds of people. There's a blog that's very popular online that constantly builds the case that there's two kinds of people in the world, and they do it in this funny way. So here's a couple of examples. There's two kinds of people in the world: those who set one alarm to wake up, and those who require three alarms to wake up. There's two kinds of people in the world: those who clean out their inbox, and those who have 17,000 messages that they have not yet responded to. Mark Twain, he famously said, there's two kinds of speakers in the world: those who are nervous and those who are liars. Two kinds of speakers. Maybe, perhaps you have had an experience in the past with church and you felt like if you do these things, you make the good list. If you do these things, you make the bad list. And the whole point of a church is to try to get people to make the good list. And so church is people like me yelling at people like you to do things this week to put yourself on the good list. And that religion is all about trying to be good, that humanity is divided between good and bad. But how does God really view us? In this one story we're going to look at in Luke chapter 18, you're going to see Jesus define how he looks at us. Jesus is telling this story to a group of people who trust in themselves that they are righteous, which means they think they're good. So he's speaking to a group of people who think they're on the good list. He's speaking to a group of people who think they've made the good side of the ledger before God. And because they trust in themselves that they're righteous, you're going to see this. The verse, the Bible actually says they look down on everybody else, which always happens. If you believe that you are good for something in life, then you look down on other people who don't do the same thing you do. And this is Jesus speaking to a group of religious people who are trusting themselves, thinking they're good, they're right with God, and therefore they look down on other people because they aren't doing what they think has made them right with God. So that's who he's speaking to. And then anytime you read a story, you always want to know, okay, what's the scene of the story that Jesus is telling, and who are the characters? And so the scene of the story is the temple. I need you to get this because we'll talk about this later in the message. The scene of the story is the temple. So what's the scene of the story? The temple. You got to get that. And then there's two characters in the story. One is a Pharisee and one's a tax collector. So when Jesus starts the story and he says, hey, I'm gonna tell you a story about a Pharisee and a tax collector, everybody's thinking, yep, it's another story about the good guys and the bad guys. Because in this culture, the culture Jesus is speaking to, the Pharisee was the picture of a good guy. This was the epitome of goodness. A Pharisee was very devout religiously. They fasted twice a week. They prayed. They gave a tenth of everything. They also were highly credible in the culture. Moms wanted their sons to grow up and be Pharisees because they were so respected. And so they're the epitome of good. On the other side of the morality spectrum, of the good, bad spectrum in this culture is a tax collector. A tax collector in Jesus' day is known as a traitor and a thief. Now, why? Well, because if you were a tax collector in Jesus' day, if you were a tax collector in the Jewish culture, you didn't work for the Jewish leaders, you worked for Rome, and Rome occupied Jewish territory, so you were a traitor because you worked for the enemy who occupied the land of your people. And the reason you were a traitor is because Rome offered you the opportunity as a tax collector to tax people around you for any amount you deemed fair, and you could line your own pockets as long as you gave a kickback to Rome. So if you're a tax collector, you're betraying your own people, and you're doing so to get rich. So you're a thief and you're a traitor. So tax collector, the epitome, the illustration of bad guy. Pharisee, the epitome, the illustration of good guy. So everybody thinks this is where Jesus is going. I have a list. Here's the good people and here's the bad people. But as we see in the story in a moment, he's going to shock them with this story. What's he really looking for? Let's find out. Luke 18. He also told them this parable. To some who trusted in themselves that they were righteous and looked down on everyone else. So if you believe you have done something that makes you right with God, you look down on people who don't do the same thing that you do, and you therefore think they aren't right with God, therefore you look down on them. This is who he's speaking to. And so here's his story. Two men went up to the temple to pray. One a Pharisee, the other a tax collector. The Pharisee was standing and praying like this about himself. So he's not praying about God. He's praying about himself. God, I thank you that I'm not like other people. Greedy, unrighteous, adulterers, or even like this tax collector. I fast twice a week. I give a tenth of everything I get. But the tax collector, standing far off, would not even raise his eyes to heaven, but kept striking his chest and saying, God, have mercy on me, a sinner. I tell you, this one went down to his house justified rather than the other, because everyone who exalts himself will be humbled, but the one who humbles himself will be exalted. Do you see how Jesus looks at us? He's not looking for a list of the naughty and the nice, because all of us would be on the naughty list. He doesn't divide humanity with a list of the good and the bad, because all of us have fallen short of the glory of God and we would be on the bad list. That's not how he's looking today. Even here at this moment, he's not looking at us that way. He's looking at us through this lens. There are the humble who humble themselves and they will be exalted, and there are the proud who exalt themselves and they will be humbled. Jesus looks at us and he looks at all of humanity through this lens. Are you walking in humility before God, or are you walking in pride? This is how he looks at us. We're gonna look at a definition from this story of what pride is and then what humility is. And then we're honestly gonna ask ourselves at the end, because I know some of you are skeptical or cynical about this, is humility really the better way to live? I mean, is it really the better way to live? So let's look at what pride is and what humility is based on what we can learn from Jesus. So here's number one, just two thoughts I want to give you. The first is, here's what pride is according to this passage. Pride is when you look to yourself. It's when you look to yourself. It is when you are fascinated with yourself, or when you think you have done things in your own goodness that some way make you right in the world or make you right before God. It's when you think you have done something, you have qualified yourself with your merit or your effort or your intellect, that you have qualified yourself and made yourself right before others and right before God. This is who Jesus is speaking to. He's speaking to people who think they're righteous. Look back at verse 9, and therefore they look down on others. See, anytime you think that you have done something that makes you right before God, that very thing is what's going to cause you to look down on other people. You'll notice this. When I'm judgmental towards others, and I have been in my life, when I look down on others, and I have, it's because what I'm looking down on them for is the very thing that I think makes me right. Whatever you think makes you right in this world and right before God is the same thing that you look down on other people for. So a couple of examples. If you believe that your behavior is what makes you right before God, like I've done so many good things, therefore I'm right with God, then you're gonna look down on people who don't behave the same way you behave. If you think that your political affiliation is what makes you right before God and right in this world, then you're gonna look down on other people who don't view politics the same way you view politics. If you think that your educational preference on how you're gonna educate your kids is what makes you right. I educate my kids this way, therefore I'm right, and I'm right before God and right in this world, then you're going to look down on other people who don't educate their kids the same way. Whatever it is you look down on other people for gives you a clue on what the source of your pride is, on what you think actually makes you right in this world and right before God. That's this Pharisee. Remember his prayer, we just read it. He's standing there before God and he's saying, I thank you, God, I'm not like other people. He's looking down on people. I'm not like him, I'm not like the tax collector, I'm not like the adulterer, I'm not like the greedy person. He lists all of these things that he's not, and then he lists all of these things that he does that he thinks makes him right with God. I fast, I pray, I give twice a week. He is believing that there's levels of righteousness in some kind of way. Him and his goodness has accomplished the very top level before God. That there's levels of righteousness. Sometimes we've wrongly thought that. That God looks at us and there's all these levels, and if you do enough good things, you'll get to another level. When I was in third grade, I noticed in my class in elementary school that some of the smart kids in my class got pulled out and they were put in this new class, and some other kids from another class were pulled out, and all of a sudden this new class formed, and it was the gifted and talented class. And I wasn't included in the gifted and talented class, which meant the rest of us jokers weren't gifted and talented because we weren't at the same level. They were at this other level. They were the gifted and talented class. And they were doing all these fun trips. They were going on field trips and all these hands-on projects. And I'm sitting there with the rest of us and working with a Scantron, a number two pencil, sitting next to a kid who's eating his boogers. I mean, that was what I was doing. I've forgiven you who were in gifted and talented. Some told me after, so I was in gifted and talented. Yeah, thank you, thank you. And there's nothing wrong with that in the public school system. Nothing wrong, there's nothing wrong with it. The problem is that thinking has sometimes made its way into how we think about Christians and how we think about church. That we can sometimes think that there's these levels of righteousness, and the longer you're a Christian, if you do the right things, if you go through enough Bible studies, if you go on enough faith adventures, if you do enough nice things for people, that you will some kind of way climb the ladder of righteousness. But we must not think about the Christian faith that way at all, because understand that the scripture says there is no one righteous, no, not one. And any righteousness we have is not righteousness we've achieved. It's only righteousness we've received by our good and gracious God, who freely gives us his forgiveness and freely gives us his righteousness. We are only righteous because of his grace and his mercy, not because of anything we've done.
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1: Therefore, we can't look down. We must not look down on anyone else because we haven't done anything to cause ourselves to stand right before God. We've only received what he's done for us. And when we understand that we've received his grace, we can walk in humility. When we're looking down on others, we aren't looking at him. When we look at him, we remember that we've only received what we've gotten. So number one, pride is looking at yourself. Here's number two. Humility is the flip side. Humility is looking at the sacrifice. Now notice in the story that Jesus tells that the tax collector, he prays a completely different prayer. The Pharisee is bragging about himself, essentially giving his spiritual resume to God. And the tax collector prays very different. The verse says that he stands a long way off. So the Pharisee is at the most holy place in the temple. He's trying to get as close as he can to the most holy place. The tax collector is way far away. And God regards the tax collector who's far away. God regards him as near. And he regards the Pharisee who's up close as far away. And the tax collector doesn't compare himself to others. He doesn't look at others. He looks to the sacrifice. I want you to see one phrase. If you have your Bible or your listening guide, look at this one phrase. God have mercy on me. In the original language, this is one word. Your translation might read, God turn your wrath from me. It's one word in the original language. Meaning the New Testament was written in Greek. This is one word. It's the word halaskome. You're like, why do I need to know that? I just want you to know it. Just humor me for a moment. I want you to know it because it's so beautiful. Because the word is, God, please turn your wrath from me. I know because of my struggles and my sin, because you're holy, because you're righteous, that my sin deserves to be punished. And I'm asking, God, that you not turn your wrath to me, but please turn your wrath away from me. Turn your wrath to something else. Now, where is the story that Jesus, what's the scene? The temple. In the temple, every single day at this point in history, this is before Christ died, there were sacrifices that took place every day. Why? Because God's people sinned every day, just like we still do. There were sacrifices every single day. And so here's the sacrifice taking place in the temple. The priest is grabbing a goat or a lamb or a bull and is slaughtering the goat or lamb or the bull. And a tax collector is watching the sacrifice happen. And the tax collector is saying, God, have mercy on me. God, turn your wrath from me. He is saying, the tax collector is saying, God, please don't allow me to suffer the wrath for my struggles. I've been a tax collector. I have stolen. I've been a thief. I've been untrustworthy. I've betrayed my people. But please don't allow your wrath to be on me. Turn your wrath from me. Let that sacrifice, God, bear the weight of my sin. Turn your wrath from me. This tax collector looks to the sacrifice. And humility for us is the same thing. We look to Jesus, the once and for all sacrifice, who takes away all of our sin. So God's anger isn't against us. For those of us who've trusted Christ, God's anger's not against you, because all of God's anger and all of God's wrath was absorbed in the body of Jesus on the cross when he died for you and he yelled out, "It is finished." All of God's wrath was poured out on Jesus. So there's no wrath left for you. This is the good news. God's mercy and grace is for you. And this is the tax collector in Jesus' story is getting this. God, have mercy on me. And Jesus says, he goes home justified. The tax collector looked to the sacrifice and he goes home justified. That word, there's two parts of that word. It means he goes home and all of his sins are gone, but he also goes home and all of the perfection of God is given over to him. So he goes home like he's never stolen, but also like he's always been generous. He goes home like he's never lied, but also just as if he's always told the truth. He goes home just as if he's never disobeyed God, but he also goes home just as if he's always obeyed God. He goes home justified, happy, at peace, at rest, not because he looked to himself, but because he looked to the sacrifice. Is it really a better way to live to be humble? I mean, what about having a healthy view of myself? Well, psychologists in recent years have actually admitted, many have actually admitted, that the whole self-esteem movement has been a failure. Lauren Slater, for example, she's a psychologist, and she wrote this groundbreaking article in the New York Times called "The Problem with Self-Esteem." And here's what she said. People with high self-esteem pose a greater threat to those around them than people with low self-esteem. And feeling bad about yourself is not the cause of our country's most expensive social problems. Another psychologist, his name is Roy Baumeister, he developed a self-esteem scale where people grade themselves based on how they feel about themselves. And he researched rapists and murderers and abusers and found that they actually, many of them, have a very high self-esteem. That the problem that we face isn't that people have too low a self-esteem. So what is humility? Eric, are you saying I should have low self-esteem? No, I'm not saying you should have low self-esteem, nor am I preaching high self-esteem. This is the beauty of humility. Humility is neither telling yourself how amazing you are, but nor is it telling yourself how horrible you are. A humble person is not someone who walks around to all of his friends or her friends and says, gosh, nobody likes me. I'm a horrible person. I'm so terrible. I'm not doing anything right. I can't get anything right at work. I'm not doing well in relationships. I'm just such a horrible person, because that person is still speaking about himself, herself. That person is still focused on themselves. Humility is neither self-exaltation or self-debasement. Humility is the joy and the freedom of not being preoccupied with yourself. It's the joy. It's neither self-glorification or self-humiliation. It's the freedom of not living your life with you at the center. It's the freedom of not living your life preoccupied with yourself. It's the joy of not being obsessed with yourself. Humility is forgetting about yourself, fasting from yourself. It's neither high self-esteem nor low self-esteem. It is an accurate understanding of who you are, because you aren't looking at yourself, you're looking at your sacrifice. You aren't thinking, I need to worry what everyone else says about me, or I need to be sure I say the right things to myself. Instead of thinking that way, you're looking at your sacrifice and remembering what your sacrifice, what your Savior has already declared over you. Some scholars and theologians have defined humility this way. It's not thinking less of yourself, it's thinking of yourself less. It's not being consumed with yourself. All right, but how does this work in real life? I fail to live this way so many times. Paul the Apostle, he wrote this about his approach to life, and I want to live like this. This would be humility. This would be the joy of not being consumed with what others say of you or what you say of you. This would be the joy of self-forgetfulness. The Apostle Paul wrote this: "It is of little importance to me that I should be judged by you or by any human court." That's liberty right there. He also says, but it's neither what I say about me. Notice what he says next. "In fact, I don't even judge myself, for I am not conscious of anything against myself, but I am not justified by this." He says, I don't know of anything against me. I don't know of anything against me, but that's not what justifies me. Same word, justifies. What justifies me isn't what you say about me. What justifies me isn't what I say about myself. What justifies me is I look at my sacrifice, Jesus, and he has declared me to be right with God. This is why you look to Jesus. Because if you are his, if you're a Christian, he looks at you and he says, she is right with me. She's right with me. She's justified because of what I did for her. And she looked to me and she received my forgiveness. He's justified. He's looking to me and he's received my forgiveness. There are two kinds of people in the world. Those of us who walk in humility and we look at our sacrifice, Jesus, and those of us who walk in pride and we look at ourselves. Which kind of person do you want to be?
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3: 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I'm Phil Ross. Thanks for making K-Wave your choice here on this Tuesday afternoon. And I just want to let you know that coming up today at 3 o'clock, it's the will be time for Pastor's Perspective. 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Again, that's 888-564-6173. The phone lines open up about 7 minutes before 3 o'clock. And today, joining Brian Perez to answer your questions will be Pastor Brian Broderson Pastor Emeritus of Calvary Chapel, Costa Mesa, and also Pastor Phil Metzger, Senior Pastor of Calvary Chapel, San Diego. 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And coming up next on Summit Life with Pastor J.D. 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
10: 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Inevitably, if you're going to get close to them, they're going to disappoint you. 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
9: 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I'm your host, Molly Vidovich. Today, we conclude our teaching series on relationships called From the Beginning. 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You know, with the rise of social media, friending someone has become as easy as clicking a button. So if someone were to look at your Facebook profile, it might seem like you have hundreds or even thousands of friends. But the fact is, many of us are still feeling lonelier and more disconnected than ever before. How can that be? Today, Pastor J.D. Greer shares timeless biblical wisdom on how to form real, deep, and lifelong friendships. This is part two of a message titled, Why is Friendship So Important? Here's Pastor J.D.
10: Proverbs is written by the wisest man to ever live, Solomon. And Solomon says this, Proverbs 13:20, he that walks with wise men will be wise, but a companion of fools will be destroyed. According to that verse, listen, what one factor determines how your life is going to turn out? The quality of the people that you choose to walk with in life. Our friends really would, you could kind of classify them in three concentric circles. You know what concentric circles are? Intimacy, influence, and care. The circle of intimacy are the three or four people that are the closest to you. You just don't have space for more people than that. No matter how nice you are, you're not going to have more than three or four in that circle of intimacy. The next circle, the circle of influence, are people that influence you and you influence them. The circle outside of that is the circle of care. And these are people that you spend time with, you talk to, you care about, you pray for. What really Proverbs 13:20 is saying is that the circle of intimacy ought to be people who have the same convictions and values, that love God like you do, because you're going to become just like them. I'll prove it to you from the animal kingdom. You know how fish travel in schools? You've seen the fish that, like, you know, are all together and then they all go this way and all go that way. It's just like, you know, how they communicate. They wanted to figure out what part of the brain made that happen. So they identified the part of the fish's brain that made it always want to be in schools. And then they took one of the fish, this is kind of cruel, and they performed a partial lobotomy and took out that part of the brain. So now this fish has no more compelling reason to stay with the herd or the school or whatever. And so they drop it back in. Sure enough, this fish leaves the school and just swims out by itself. The researcher said, then the most unbelievable thing happened that we weren't expecting, and that is the entire school started to follow that one fish that is now partially lobotomized. And I read that and I thought, that is a perfect explanation of what happens in our high schools, right? Because you get one kid who is like brainless, who establishes the fad, and everybody's like, oh, let's do that over here, let's do this over here. Because God just designed us to stay together. And so you become like the people that are most around you. And what God is saying is, 2 Corinthians chapter 6, don't be unequally yoked with an unbeliever. What that means is not that you don't have friends who are unbelievers. It just means that closest circle of intimacy are people that you are going to become like, because your friends are your future you. Which means that some of you, if you really want to make a decision about becoming something in the future, that decision changes that circle of intimacy. That's what that means. That means some of you ought to move some of the circle of intimacy into the circle of influence. The circle of influence can be, you know, there's a lot of believers in there. There's going to be people that don't share your faith because, you know, you work with them, you go to school with them, they influence you, you influence them. Some of you need to move them into the circle of care, which means you spend time with them, you're friends with them, but they're just not in those circles. If you understand what Proverbs 13 is saying, you understand how key and important these things are in your life. Parents, listen, your kids are going to become like the five people that are the closest to them. That is what they are going to become. If you love your kids and you care about their walk with God in the future, we'll make sure that you prioritize godly community in their lives. Your friends are your future you. Proverbs 12:26, Solomon says it this way, the righteous man is cautious. Cautious, by the way, in Hebrew means spies out. The wise man, the righteous man is he spies out who he's gonna be friends with because he knows how important it is. I told you the book of Proverbs was written by Solomon. Jewish rabbis believe that a lot of what Solomon wrote was actually things that his daddy, King David, taught him. And what makes that interesting when it comes to the friendship passages in Proverbs is when you realize that King David's life can really be told as the story of three friendships he had. King David had three friends, and I'm going to suggest to you that these three friends of David's represent the type of friends that we all should have and are very important. The first friend is named Samuel. And I'm going to call him the crown bestower. The crown bestower. Samuel was a prophet that when David was a shepherd, God told Samuel David's supposed to be a king. And Samuel went to David and says, I know you feel like you're just a shepherd and you feel like you're the least of your seven brothers, but God has appointed you to be king. And David and Samuel, to use a cliche, put a crown above David's head and help encourage David to grow up into it. Do you have friends that do that for you? I do. And they've been some of the most influential people in my lives because they are friends who have seen what God was doing even when I couldn't see it. When I was discouraged, when I feel like I just really didn't have a great future, these friends said, no, we see God's hand on your life. We see these talents he's put in you. This is what God's called you to. Don't forfeit it with unbelief. Don't walk away. Don't get distracted. Become what God wants you to become. You need a Samuel, a crown bestower in your life because your identity, how you think about yourself, is always based on what the most important people in your life think about you. You will become what they think you are. So you need Samuels who say, I see shepherd, but God says king. You second kind of friend, Jonathan. Jonathan was, I'm going to call him the faithful companion. Jonathan was David's best friend when he was a teenager. Jonathan, follow this, was King Saul's son. King Saul was the current king. King Saul hated David because David was, you know, threatening to him. Saul was jealous of him. Jonathan would end up risking his own life several times to warn David, to encourage him, to protect him. What's really remarkable about that is when you consider the fact that Jonathan was encouraging David into being king at the expense of Jonathan being king. Jonathan should have been the next king of Israel because he was Saul's son. But Jonathan knew that God had chosen David, and Jonathan said, well, even though that's not good for me, this is what God has said, and I'm going to help you become that, even if it's at great personal cost to me. Do you have friends like that? Friends who don't treat you with jealousy, friends who are selfless. Listen to this verse about Jonathan. I love this. 1 Samuel 23:18. Jonathan hears that David is discouraged. And Jonathan, Saul's son, rose and went to David at Horesh, which was 30 miles away, by the way, and he strengthened David's hand in God. Don't you get annoyed by passive friends who won't like text you back? That just really ticks me off. I only need like three or four. Friends that when I, you know, when I have any, bam, they're on it. And these people are close to me. Jonathan is the opposite of a passive friend. Jonathan gets in his version of a text message about David being discouraged, and the dude walks 30 miles to answer the text message because he wants to encourage David. A faithful companion like Jonathan is the person who walks in when everybody else walks out. These are the friends who say, I'm not just going to pray for you. I'm going to pray with you because all the things you care about are the things I now care about. You need these kinds of friends. My favorite place where Solomon talks about this is in another book that he wrote, the book of Ecclesiastes, chapter 4. Look at this. Two are better than one. Why? Because if one falls, one can lift up his companion. But woe to him who is alone when he falls, for he has no one to help him up. Again, two lie down together, they will keep warm. What? But how can one be warm alone? Translation, when you lie down and life's cold, you need somebody to spoon with. That's what Solomon says. Proverbs 18, verse 24. A man of many companions may come to ruin, but there is a friend who sticks closer than a brother. If you have your Hebrew Old Testament open, and I know that many of you do, you have just noticed that the word for sticks in that verse is the same Hebrew word for cleaves in Genesis chapter 2 when God says a man will leave his father and mother and cleave to his wife. In other words, there are things about a friendship relationship that mimic even the loyalty and the faithfulness in a marriage relationship. There is a loyalty in friendship that rivals even marriage. You say, I want these kinds of friends. I want these kinds of friends. Well, we provide a vehicle for developing those kinds of relationships. And it's what we call small groups. Small groups don't equal friendships, but small groups are at least the place where these things can begin to develop. Friend type number three is, we'll call him Nathan, because that's his name. And then we'll also call him the loyal wounder. The loyal wounder. Later in David's life, if you know the story, he got into some pretty bad sin. He slept with his best friend's wife, and he tried to cover it up. He tried to cover it up, and God sent Nathan, who essentially puts his finger in his face and said, you have sinned against God, and it's destroying your life if you don't come clean about it. You need people in your life who put their finger in your face and say, you are making a stupid decision. Do you have those kinds of friends? How do you treat them when they say that to you? a lot of us get mad, right? And that terminates our friendship because it hurts. It's embarrassing. It hurts. Here's how Proverbs would say it. Proverbs 27:6, faithful are the wounds of a friend. Profuse are the kisses of an enemy. I'm going to tell you something. Kisses always feel better than wounds. I don't care who's doing what. Kisses always feel better than wounds. And when your friend wounds you, it hurts. But if all you have around you is people who give you kisses, life is going to feel good for a while, but then you're going to destroy yourself, which means you got to deputize a few of your friends. You got to give them a hunting license and a weapon in your life. And you say, I need you to point out the blind spots in my life. And the definition of a blind spot is you don't know it's there. That's why we call it a blind spot. If you know it's there, it's called a weakness. You got blind spots, which means you can't see them, but everybody else can see them. And you're the last person to know about some of these things. And you got to have a friend who says you are destroying your family. You're destroying your career. You're destroying your walk with God. You're destroying your kids. For God's sake, stop it. And if you don't have friends like this, if you surround yourself with people who give you kisses all the time, it feels good for a while, but it ends in destruction. David Pallison, the Christian counselor, things in a secret garden inevitably grow mutant. I don't care if you're 62 years old and you're a guy, and this is just the way you, I just like to go fishing and work on my car and I'm fine, that's when I'm happiest. Your life has grown mutant. And the sad thing is you can't even see it. God can see it, but things in a secret garden, they always grow mutant because God does not design you to live that way.
9: 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Greer. 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
10: Now, before I end this message and really in this whole series, I want to do what I've done every single week up till now. I want to show you how the power for these kinds of relationships, the power for friendships, ultimately comes from friendship with Jesus. That's sort of the theme of this series, is that every horizontal relationship we have is preconditioned on the quality of our vertical relationship with Jesus. You see, Jesus is the best and the ultimate friend that we could ever have. When you think about it, Jesus is the combination of Samuel, Jonathan, and Nathan. Jesus is Samuel because he spoke courage into our life and he held a crown up when we did not deserve it. He said, you're a sinner, but I'm going to change your name to saint. You're dead. I'm going to declare you to be alive. You are not my people, but I'm going to declare that you are my people. Your name was wrath. Your name was failure. Your name was judgment. I'm going to start calling you mercy, new creation, more than a conqueror, and useful for my service. And he declared what God wanted to do in us before God had even started it. And he held a crown up above our heads and he grew us into it. Jesus is Jonathan. He served us at great personal cost to himself. When David was in need, Jonathan walked 30 miles to Horesh to meet his need. Jesus walked more than 30 miles. He crossed the gap between deity and humanity. Jonathan gave up his right to the palace to help David get in. Jesus did more than give up his right to it. He shed his blood so that we could be included in the palace. Jesus, like Jonathan, would make our cause his cause. He took our sins and our sorrows and he made them his very own. What we felt, he felt. I was talking with my kids the other night in our family devotions about John chapter 11. Where Jesus weeps at the tomb of Lazarus. Lazarus dies. Jesus shows up at the tomb. Mary is weeping. And Jesus, John 11:35, shortest verse in the Bible, Jesus starts weeping too. I asked my kids, I was like, no, why doesn't that, it doesn't make sense to me. at least at first, why Jesus would start crying there. Because Jesus knows he's about to raise Lazarus from the dead. In like less than 3 minutes, Lazarus is going to be alive. If I had been Jesus, what I would do is I would be like, Mary, quit crying. I'm going to raise him from the dead, dried up, you know, to watch this happen. That's what I would do, which is why I'm not Jesus. But what Jesus does is he begins to, why would he weep if he knows he's about to raise Lazarus from the dead? Because that's what friends do. Friends can't watch you go through emotion and not go through the same emotion. What that means is that when you walk through your divorce, when you walk through your betrayal, it means when you walk through your bereavement, when you were in pain, when you got stabbed in the back, he just wasn't in heaven saying, no, shut up, I'll fix it. He was there in that moment weeping with you. What a friend we have in Jesus, all our sins and griefs to bear. What a privilege now to carry everything to God in prayer. Jesus is Nathan. He loved us enough to confront us. He could have just ignored us and then annihilated us, but instead he came to us and he told us the truth and he wouldn't shut up even when we despised him and reviled him and murdered him. Jesus is the best friend that he describes in John 15. He is the friend who always let us in. He's the one who never let us down, who said, I will give up my life and I'll literally go to hell and back before I will let you down. That friendship with Jesus enables us to become the right kind of friends because it does two things for us. Friendship with Jesus, first of all, gives us the ability to be vulnerable. You know the reason you can't really open up and let people in your life? Is because you're afraid that when they see the secret parts of you, they'll either yawn or walk away. Isn't that the fear? They'll be like, hey, you look pretty awesome on the outside, but now that I get to know you on the inside, you're actually kind of boring and predictable. And then also, I just see some stuff that's really screwed up and I don't have room in my life for screwed up people. So you're afraid they're gonna yawn or walk away. What friendship with Jesus does is it gives you safety. And it's found in John 15, 16, my favorite verse in that whole passage. Jesus said, you didn't choose me, I chose you. You know what Jesus was telling them there? He wasn't saying, hey dudes, I'm a Calvinist. That wasn't his main point. His main point was, when I chose you, you were nothing. I didn't choose you because you were the popular kids. It wasn't even, listen, follow this. It wasn't even a Disney-esque kind of choosing. You know the thing with Disney movies is you got a princess who is really rough on the outside, but she's beautiful on the inside. And we see through the rough exterior because on the inside, she's beautiful. And right, that's the opposite of Jesus' choosing. Jesus is like, I looked through the rough exterior on the outside and I found even rougher stuff on the inside. The prettiest part of you is the outside. The inside is really screwed up. You're no Cinderella on the inside or outside. In fact, you're like a whitewashed tomb. The best part of a tomb is the outside because what's on the inside is rot and decay. And I chose you anyway. Which means there's nothing I'm going to discover now that's actually going to surprise me. And what happens is when I feel safe with Jesus, suddenly I feel safe with you. Because I know that when you discover that broken part of my life, there's somebody more important to you who's already discovered it. And he's already declared my acceptance and I feel safe with him and he's already declared that he's going to change it. So I can be open enough to let you see the broken parts of me because I'm not afraid of you discovering something he hasn't already discovered and has promised to change. And what happens when that happens is you suddenly develop the ability to be friends because true friendships are formed around shared weaknesses. Here's what I've learned. You can impress people with your strengths. You can only connect with them over weaknesses. So true friendship is connecting over weaknesses. And some of you don't have the ability to be friends because you've never learned to be vulnerable enough to actually let people into your weaknesses. Here's the other thing. Friendship with Jesus teaches you to be gracious. Here's the other thing I've learned about friendship after having a number of good friends over the years. True friendship is hard. Light friendship is easy. Light friendship is, hey, I like you. You make me laugh. Let's hang out. But what happens is inevitably, if you're going to go the distance with somebody, if you're going to get close to them, they're going to disappoint you. They're going to be self-centered. They're going to be inflexible. You're going to look at them and you're going to say, how can you be so blind to what I need because you're so self-centered to what you need? How can you let me down this way? What's wrong with you? That is going to happen with any human being that you choose to be friends with. And unless you've learned to treat other people graciously, you'll never be able to have good friends. The way that that begins is by beginning to treat others as you have been treated by Jesus. Which is why ultimately all this comes back to a vertical relationship that gives you the capacity to have these horizontal relationships. So that's the question that I will end not just this message, but this whole series on. Are you a friend of Jesus? Do you have friendship with Jesus? I'm not asking if you're religious. A lot of you are very religious. Are you a friend of Jesus? Because Jesus, yes, he's the Lord and you submit to him. But Jesus came in not just to get you to obey. He came in to share his life with you. I give you a couple tests. Here's how you know if Jesus is your friend. How do you pray? If Jesus is your friend, prayer is not a duty. Prayer is your natural response when something goes wrong. Why? Because you know that he shares, he weeps with you in it, and he's the first place you want to go. What a friend we have in Jesus, all our sins and griefs to bear. What a privilege now to carry everything to God in prayer. Listen, if you are not the kind of person who daily seeks to be with God, then you probably have never really experienced the friendship of Jesus. Here's the other thing that changes. Your attitude towards sin starts to change. Before you know Jesus as a friend, God is like this ruler that you're trying to avoid. Like, oh, you know, I don't want you to crush me for my bad stuff. But when Jesus becomes a friend, you begin to want to not sin against him. You know, when Judas betrayed Jesus, Jesus looked at him and he said, friend. In other words, if you were an enemy, I would get this. But you're a friend and you betray me? When I sin against Jesus, it's like I hear his voice saying, I would get this if you were an enemy, but I'm a friend who let you in and I never let you down. And suddenly I don't want to let down the one who has never let me down. You see, the judgment of God can curb your behavior, but the friendship of Jesus will change your heart. And if you want to be transformed from the heart, which is what God wants for you and me, it won't come by the demands of the law. It's going to come by the friendship of Jesus. So are you friends with Jesus? Have you ever received him as a friend? It's a gift that he offers to you. And it's the foundation of everything else. Do you know him as friend? Have you received him as friend? It just means you acknowledge that he's the Lord. You receive his love and his gift of salvation. You can do that through a simple prayer. Jesus, I surrender and I receive. And greater love is no man than this. Then he would lay down his life for you. He loves you. He loves you because he chose you as friend. He laid down his life for you because he wanted you eternally as friend. Just receive it. If you have received it, you know that, then in this moment, I would invite you just to re-embrace the beautiful friendship of Jesus. Lord Jesus, what a friend we have in you. Make it new, make it real, so that prayer becomes a privilege, so that burdens become light, so that sin becomes horrific, so that the mission becomes passion. We ask that, God, in Jesus' name.
9: 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I'm Molly Vidovich. 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
3: 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Good afternoon. I'm Phil Ross. And wow, what a great message today from J.D. Greer. Wasn't that awesome? Kind of makes us, you know, think about, is there a friend that maybe you're not as close to at the moment? There's a little bit of estrangement there. Somebody that you need to maybe call up and say, hey, I'm sorry. and somebody else that you say, you know what, I need to give them grace because Jesus Christ has given me so much grace and he calls on me to share that with the people around you. So think about that. It's a great message. And that's the kind of Bible teaching we get here on K-Wave. Just things that are so helpful that draw us closer to Jesus Christ by growing in grace and the knowledge of Jesus Christ through his word. And if you have questions about God's word, I encourage you to keep it right here because coming up next, it's time for Pastor's Perspective. And this is your opportunity to call in and ask questions about the Bible or the Christian faith. And all you need to do is just grab your phone and call 888-564-6173. That's 888-564-6173. And today, joining your host, Brian Perez, to answer your questions will be Pastor Phil Metzger and Pastor Brian Broderson. And what's going to make this edition of Pastor's Perspective so awesome? Because you call in today. So grab your phone, call in now with your question at 888-564-6173 and keep it right here on K-Wave for today's edition of Pastor's Perspective coming up next.
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11: What if you invested the next year of your life preparing for the ministry God has called you to? 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Our mission is to see students rooted in Scripture, sharpened in skill, and formed in character with courses like worship theology, leadership

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8: 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I'm Brian Perez, and we're ready to go. 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And answering your questions today, because I'm just about out of words, we've got Brian Broderson and Phil Metzger. I think all of my allotted word count for the day is complete. But we've got Brian and Phil. They are here to give you the answers that you want. Brian is the Pastor Emeritus from Calvary Chapel, Costa Mesa. Phil is the pastor at Calvary San Diego. And Brian also leads EchoesOfMercy.com, plus the Calvary Global Network.

0: Gentlemen, how are you? So good to see you. What's going on? Oh, come on. I'm out of words. Hopefully you guys
1: no
0: have words.
1: No words, Brian Perez. No more. You don't get to say anything else the rest of the show. You've been cut off, at least for the first half. The second half will give you more words.
2: Yeah.
1: He's giving us thumbs up, so he's already listening.
2: doing good. I spent the last 4 days in Charleston, South Carolina, and flew back up to New York this morning. So I am, you know, it's only an hour and a half flight, which I really like. I like hour and a half flights.
0: You're not used to those because you're always traveling faraway locales. Yeah. But
2: yeah. So anyway, I left 93 degree weather and came to, what is it now? It's 68. Oh, 68 is not too bad, but it is a little wet. So
0: it's a big difference, though, from 68 to 93. Yeah. Man, oh, man.
2: Yes.
1: Well, as Brian Perez knows, we're suffering here in San Diego at 75 degrees.
0: Yes.
1: And probably the same in Orange County. It's rough.
0: Yeah, you know.
2: 75. So today is Tuesday. Yeah, Phil, next week we're going to be together for the CGN conference. Ministry Conference. Yes, going to start Sunday night. And we will be having a good time right on through Wednesday.
1: Yep, it's going to be a great conference. Great time.
0: It's not too late to sign up for that, Brian.
2: Not too late. No, I mean, you can actually register on site on the day. A lot of people do that. You know, for some reason, people signing up for conferences, they just they really take their time about it. So, but you can sign up conference.calvarychapel.com, and we're gonna have a grand time. It's gonna be fantastic.
0: It's kind of like RSVPing. Do you remember when that meant? Let us know whether or not you're coming. Now it just means let us know you're coming. And it's just like, well, I'd like to know that you're not coming. I specifically invited you to my party and I don't know if you're coming or not, but yeah.
2: Right. Yes.
1: Well, you guys know how they have like a day for everything in the world, you know, like there's donut day and da, da, da. Well, in San Diego, today is Sunny Sandoval Day.
0: Really? Is it his birthday or something?
1: No. But the city of San Diego, this was 2 or 3 years ago now, declared this Sunny Sandoval Day. And so we had a big party thing and all. And obviously, knowing Sunny, he's so quiet about that stuff. But it's so cool. I mean, he's such a great representative of San Diego and Christ. And it's so fun. So I just was seeing on my algorithm, today is Sunny Sandoval Day. Yay.
0: How fun.
2: That's amazing.
0: Yeah.
2: That's so great.
0: What a coincidence. I just spoke with Ryan Reese earlier this morning. He didn't mention anything about Sunny Sandoval Day, but...
1: Ryan, what kind of friend are you, Ryan Reese? What's happening here?
2: I'm surprised he didn't roll down into San Diego with a big old, you know, whatsoever van and just...
0: Whosoever.
1: Whosoever, not whatsoever.
2: Right. Yes.
0: Hopefully Ryan's not listening to this right now.
2: I know it's whosoever. I don't know how I said whatsoever, but you know.
1: That was pretty good. I'm going to send this to Ryan now because that was fantastic.
0: He would love that.
1: Yeah, he would.
2: Ryan's my buddy.
0: Yeah,
1: exactly. He would love that. But yeah, it's like a fun thing because, you know, obviously, you know, everybody knows Sunny from POD, but what an amazing Christian guy. What a great evangelist. What a great, he's just what an amazing dad and husband. Such a good guy.
2: How do they celebrate it? What do they do?
1: Like all the other days, nothing. I guess, you know, like donut day, you go eat a donut. Sunny Sandoval Day, you listen to POD. You know, they'll probably, I'm going to a Padres game tonight. So they always play Boom at every home run. So that's the, that's probably how they'll celebrate it today. Yeah.
2: Oh, yeah. Maybe Sunny will be there, you know, for.
1: You know what? He's on a tour. He's in Europe touring all these big festivals and all. So yeah, he's missing his day in San Diego.
0: I was going to say he could throw out the opening pitch at the Padres game or something, but not if he's out of town. It's not going to help. How fun, though.
2: So POD is still a thing. They're still going strong?
1: You know, as strong as ever, Ryan. Seriously, they have a new album that's going to be coming out.
2: Amazing.
1: I had never seen them back in the heyday. You know, I've only seen them recently since. And I got to tell you, man, we went and saw him on a Sunday night after, and he was at church in the morning and then, you know, hanging out. And then he goes and does this concert. Yeah. This guy preached the gospel as much, maybe not more than I did Sunday morning.
0: Wow.
1: They're so popular right now again. Yeah. And it's great. I'm so happy for it.
0: Yep.
2: Yeah. Yeah, I remember the early days of whosoever it's, because Sunny's like a co-founder, you know, with Ryan and Brian Head Welch, you know, that whole crew back those years ago. It was exciting to see. And it's really great to see them continuing on, you know. And like you said, Phil, just kind of stronger than ever. I listened to an interview with Lecrae the other day, and I really love Lecrae. That guy's awesome. And just to hear kind of just told, you know, he's got a long story. I've read a couple of his books, but he kind of told a story about his season of sort of deconstructing and just kind of, you know, getting disillusioned and sort of, you know, drifting. And just the beauty of how the Lord brought him back was just so powerful, you know. Loved it.
3: Love it.
2: But it's that whole genre of guys, you know, that God's used in an interesting way. It's a really interesting season, isn't it? That so many artists, you know, secular artists are coming to Jesus and being really outspoken about it.
3: Love it. So
2: it's
3: cool.
2: fascinating.
3: It
2: Yeah.
3: is.
2: Awesome.
0: Yep, including my favorite country girl right now. Her name is Ella Langley. She's everywhere, and she's just really being bold about her faith. So it's really encouraging
2: Yeah.
0: to see that.
2: I read something from her today, and she said, I guess she'd been a Christian for a little while, and she said, I think for maybe the first year or so, she just hardly ever publicly mentioned her faith. And then her follow-up comment was, and now I can't go anywhere without talking about the Lord. That's just, you know, she's just fired up, which
3: Love
2: is
3: it. Love it.
2: cool. Yeah.
0: That's
3: So
0: so
3: cool.
0: encouraging to hear about, you know, whether newer artists, but going back to like Sonny Sandoval and the POD guys and Brian Head Welch and Ryan, and in this time when we're everyone's deconstructing, quote unquote, and there have been a lot of Christian artists from the past who have, quote unquote, deconstructed and, you know, come out as, you know, living alternate lifestyles and everything. But then there's, I mean, how do you stick with it till the end? How do you finish well? What would you guys say? What's the recipe for success, for lack of a better word?
3: Well, Brian's old, so I'll let him go first.
2: Yeah, you can tell by the way I look. I'm about finished.
3: Not at all, but that's
0: No. Perish the thought. No pun intended.
2: You know, I mean, in my case, I think I just you know, I'm just still thankful that God saved me. I mean, it's like I was lost and the Lord found me, and I never want to be lost again. It was a bad life, and it's been a great life. You know, not without its challenges and struggles, but you know, living in a relationship with Jesus, I mean, you can't beat it. And you know, just being able to open up God's word and have him encourage you, have him speak to you, have him direct you, just to be used by God, you know, to have had the privilege of going a lot of places around the world and, you know, meeting people and leading people to Jesus. You know, there's just nothing like it, and there's nothing better than it. So, I mean, for me, it isn't like a hard thing to stay connected. To me, it's a lifeline. You know, I can't imagine being disconnected from Jesus. So,
0: Some people might say,
2: yeah.
0: well, of course you guys are going to say that. You're pastors. If you guys deconstructed or walked away from the faith, you would lose everything. But we've heard of pastors who do walk away and then they leave their church in shambles, and not to mention their families and everything, Phil.
3: Yeah, I mean, so true. And I love what Brian's sharing there. I was just thinking about some of these guys, you know, and we both have a lot of friends in that world of music or art or whatnot. And I think of like, again, just because I've been talking about Sonny, I think of guys like that. And I think like they've reached like a level of like notoriety. I've never known, won't know. I'm good, but it's like a different level. And I see how grounded he is, like literally how grounded, it's about him and his wife, about him and his kids. Like he's keeping really grounded to what matters. And, you know, I got friends that are serving in, you know, military roles where you think so many guys give up their faith in that. I have it easy, man. I'm encouraged to talk about the Lord all day long. These dudes are out there, men and women, in hard scenarios, but they stay so grounded. And honestly, I think our hero, our, we need to realign heroism to these people who are like day in, day out in the world, loving Jesus, man, they're awesome. Incredible.
2: Yeah. 100%.
0: Yep. Very true. All right. 888-564-6173 is the number to call us today. And you know what? Let's go right to the phones. We do have some questions that were submitted online. Maybe we'll get to those a little bit later. But right now, let's talk to you folks. Here is David in Lakewood listening online on kwave.com. Welcome, David, to Pastor's Perspective.
4: Oh, thank you. Thank you for taking the call and for the discussion so far about just worshiping the Lord and proclaiming his name. So I have a question about sermon preparation because I'm writing my second sermon in the span of a couple months. I'm an older guy that's just like filling in because pastor's on vacation.
2: That's great.
4: With Brian a few weeks ago about what I did my first sermon on Mother's Day. So preparing for my second sermon and just asking just some general tips on how to write it, because I don't know that I have the gift of writing. I mean, I think they put me up there because I talk. They want a talker. Hopefully not too much of a babbler, but it's kind of hard to write when I'm a babbler. So just organizing thoughts. And what I'm writing about, if this matters, it's about pain and suffering. It's kind of based on a book written by Timothy Keller, and I'm using Joseph, Jacob's son, as one example of pain and suffering. And one of the things I've heard recently about Joseph when he was sent by Jacob to go check out his brothers while they were grazing sheep in Shechem, that, you know, he went there and they weren't there. But coincidentally, there was a stranger there that had overheard they were going to Dothan. So then he went on to Dothan. And then after he found them and they decided they were going to do, you know, they wanted to kill him, but I think Judah stuck up and said, no, we're not going to do that. But the other brothers decided to sell him into slavery while Judah was away, so to speak. I'm not sure if that's really indicated in the scripture, but I'm just kind of curious what you guys could add to that and these coincidences. Are actually, you know, the sovereign hand of God working as he wills.
0: Brian, what do you say?
2: So, I mean, again, that is great. It's so great that you're filling in. It's great that you're, you know, stepping up. And, you know, you're preaching, you're teaching, you're speaking, and writing is another matter in a lot of ways, you know. And I think most of us preachers have a lot of similarities the way we approach things, and we also have differences. So I'll just take, for example, my son, who preaches every Sunday at Calvary Chapel Costa Mesa. You know, I get to read his sermon notes before, and he always has, you know, 10, 12, 13 pages of notes. And you know, if I sent you my sermon notes, you would get 3 pages at best, because I'm more of an outline guy and kind of a, you know, a heading and then a subheading. And that's kind of the way I've approached my preparation, you know, my sermon preparation. And I go into the pulpit with basically kind of just a skeleton, you know, and I'm trusting the Spirit of God and, you know, 40 plus years of experience to fill in the blanks when they come. And so I guess what I would say is, if you don't feel strong, you know, in the writing department, it's okay. Just, you know, jot down some things that'll help you stay on track. Keep, you know, you want to have a starting point and an ending point, and you got your points in between, and then just, you know, get up and open your mouth and trust the Lord will give you. Now, with the Joseph thing, I didn't understand if you were asking if, Joseph is an amazing story. I love the story of Joseph. I loved, you know, every time I read it, I'm touched by it. I have taught it many times. And one of the amazing things about Joseph is he does turn out to be a type of Christ in so many ways. And A.W. Pink was a commentator from years ago who wrote, he did a commentary on Genesis. And in the life of Joseph, I think he did like 20 places where Joseph was a type. Might have been 11. something like that, a lot. And none of them were a big stretch. You know, you looked at him and thought, wow, yeah, that's exactly it. So with Joseph, of course, like you said, your theme is pain and suffering. And Joseph says, you meant it for evil, God meant it for good. But then Jesus is the ultimate example, right, of evil was intended against him, but God intended it for good, and it turned out for good.
0: Phil?
3: Yeah, maybe some thoughts on the preaching part, because, yeah, I love that you shared, Brian, how Char does it and then how you do it. I'm a manuscripter. I write everything out that I'm going to say. I don't always say everything that I wrote out, but I find it by typing things out, I memorize where I'm going and what I'm going to say, and I feel more freedom. I'm not looking down. I'm just kind of just have this like freedom. But I would say, David, I wouldn't worry about whether you're a good writer or not. I don't think I'm a particularly good writer, but it's just the way that my brain works in order for me to then be able to preach something. So, and this might be controversial to three people, but it shouldn't be to most everybody else. You have an opportunity now with the use of AI. You could actually preach your sermon without notes. Just practice the way you would do it. Teach it how you want to do it. And then you could actually let it transcribe it for you. And you could see what your points are and what you were wanting to talk about. It's kind of like reverse note taking in a different direction. But like good advice that I got pretty early on was, you know, do your own study. Make sure you're letting the Spirit, and it sounds like you have, man. Sounds like you got great ideas. Do your own study. And then once you've got a clear sense of how you feel God's leading you, it's okay to like crack open some commentaries and check out what other people are saying just to, you know, round off your sermon to make sure you're staying within the curbs of evangelical thought. But I think it's a danger to start there and then have your own ideas. It's great when you have your ideas and then you read those commentaries.
0: Mm. I'd say practically speaking, and I don't prepare sermons or anything, but I do a lot of speaking. And sometimes you think of something last minute or as you're just walking to your car or whatever. And sometimes you just rely on your memory. You'll say, oh, that's such a good point. Thank you, Lord. I'm not going to forget that. I'll remember it later. And then later, you forget. At least I do. So have a little notebook or something with you, or put your notes in your phone or something so you don't forget.
3: That's why I went to the iPad, baby. I'm not kidding, because I can put my notes right into where my sermon is so I don't forget, because I've had that exact thing happen to me, dude, too many times.
0: Yep. 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K-Wave. Look, another call from Lakewood. It's Will. You must be David's neighbor. I don't know. Will, welcome to Pastor's Perspective.
5: Thank you, pastors, and thank you for your wonderful ministry.
2: Thank you.
5: I have a question that's been bothering me here for the last 2 years, but I'll give you a little background on before I give you the questions. My wife and I had to move out of our house because of landlord wanted to sell the land. But then we moved in with my wife's daughter until we was able to find another place. During that time, my wife started accusing me of stealing her money, started accusing me of going with another woman, giving her clothes and to another woman. And things were going real bad. So one night she just told me to leave. And without any questions from me or anything like that. I just left because I was just tired. And that's been 2 years ago. And I was wondering, it doesn't look like any way of that we're getting back together again. She has even changed her phone number. I can't get in touch with her. So my question is that, should I get a divorce and let her go her way and I go mine?
0: Who else have you consulted about this, Will?
5: Get a divorce, but she's not going to get it.
0: Who else have you consulted? Your phone cut out or something, so we didn't hear your response.
5: I'm sorry.
0: Who else have you consulted about the divorce?
5: Just my pastor.
0: Okay, so you are getting some counsel from your church.
5: Yes.
0: And what did your pastor say?
5: He said for me not to get the divorce, to let her get it. And I know she's not going to get it.
0: Phil, what would you say to Will?
5: Beg your pardon?
3: I would say listen to your pastor. And maybe a little less about the let her get the divorce and more like keep, you know, I mean, again, you're calling into a show. We don't have a lot of information, just what you're sharing. I honestly don't know what's true, what's not. So I'm just saying that out loud. Not saying you're lying, but we just don't know. Here's the reality. You know, you call a show like Pastor's Perspective, we're going to say, man, do everything you can to fight for your marriage. There are, of course, instances when divorce is allowed and permitted, but that's not God's, you know, plan. It's not what God wants. So I think, you know, your local pastor is your best support right now as well. I'd really lean back in on that. And I don't want to disagree with him on what he's sharing on that.
0: Brian?
2: Yeah, I think, I mean, it's obviously a difficult thing. And like Dill said, you know, we don't really know. Again, not questioning the validity of what you're saying, Will. And it does sound, you know, I've heard stories like this and they're sad. And you can only do so much, you know. So I think if you have prayed and sought the Lord and you're, you know, if there's just no way of even having a conversation with her, then I think that that's something you have to really think and pray through, you know, maybe again, get some pastoral counseling. If it's an irreconcilable situation, which it sounds like it is, but it doesn't mean it is, but it does sound like it is. But if it went on as obviously this is, you know, something like just say, perhaps she would say, well, I don't ever want to be with you again. I don't want to be married, but I'm not going to get divorced because I don't want to have that on my shoulders, you know, being the one to initiate it. And sometimes people do that. They either just hold out or they try to force the other one into a situation where they're so miserable. They finally, give in and they say, okay, I'm going to get a divorce. But, you know, God doesn't play games like that. God knows what's going on in everybody's heart. So, like Phil said, I think, you know, we want to do everything in our power to try to make it work. But the reality is sometimes there is no way to go forward. And that's where you just have to have a sense that the bottom line really is you want to make sure you're following Jesus. That's what you want to do. You just follow him. Keep following him, and as long as you're doing that, things will be ultimately okay.
0: Yeah. Like Brian and Phil both said, we're only hearing one side of the story, and again, Will, we're not saying that you're not being truthful, but we are only hearing one side of the story. But Phil, would you say that based on what we've heard, this is almost would be considered abandonment because she kind of kicked him out of the house and she changed her phone number and everything?
3: Yeah, and I think that's exactly what Brian's saying. This is it. From what we're hearing, it sounds like these are irreconcilable differences. Like it's just not nothing's going to change that. And so you can say, well, she has to divorce or not, but it's like you are divorced. it's just I haven't gone through the courthouse. But yeah, so based on what we're hearing, I would say that is like an abandonment kind of a situation.
0: Yeah. Will, thank you so much for calling in today to Pastor's Perspective. It's just about break time. Ron, we will talk to you when we come back. 888-564-6173 is the number to call. And again, not picking on Will, not saying that this is what Will did, but if you have a church, if you have a pastor, maybe not the senior pastor, but if you can get counsel from someone there at your church, or maybe a counselor or therapist or something, and they know you better than we do, especially people at your church. That's why it's good to be connected with someone at your church, leadership at your church. They know you better than we do. So I think in the past, this has happened where people do check with their pastor and their friends, and, you know, seven different people tell them, yes, do this. And they're not happy with that answer. So, and then they call in hoping that we'll give a different answer. And if we do, they'll say, yeah, that's the answer I wanted to hear, so I'll go with that. No, don't do that. There's wisdom in numbers, wisdom in with your friends, with your family, people who know you best, your pastors, your leaders. So listen to them. Get plugged into a church. You can go to calvarychapel.com. Use the church locator feature to find a church near you. Get plugged in. And I don't just mean go to church every Sunday. I mean, get plugged in, like volunteer. Find a way to serve there at your church, not just to be served, right? So, yeah, break time. 888-564-6173. I think I just used up all my words for the second half of the show, too. So, Brian and Phil, you're on your own for the second half. 888-564-6173 is the number to call, and we'll be right back. Maybe I'll drink some more of this water, and that'll give me more words. I don't know. We'll see. We'll come back on Pastor's Perspective.

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2: Jesus, you died on the cross to give us a new beginning. And so today I pray in Jesus' name for the prodigals coming back to you. I pray, Spirit of God, that you would come with power, Lord, that you would give power to change those that have tried to change on their own but have not been able to, God. I pray today that you, God, would bring about a resurrection of sorts in the lives of the people that today, in faith, are calling upon you, God. So come, Holy Spirit of God, and give people, God, a new beginning. Men, women, and children that call upon your name, I ask this in Jesus' mighty name. Amen and amen.
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5: Welcome back to Pastor's Perspective. I'm your host, Brian Perez. 888-564-6173 is the number to call. We've got Pastors Brian Broderson and Phil Metzger here until 4 o'clock to answer your questions. So call in. If we don't get to the phones fast enough, you know, call back. We've got only one call screener today, and it's the great Michael David. He's doing the best he can getting to your calls. But 888-564-6173. And we're going to talk now to Ron in Trabuco Canyon. Welcome to Pastor's Perspective, Ron.
6: Hello, pastors. Thank you for taking my call. My question was the Gospel of John, chapter 11, in verses 9 and 10, where Jesus says, Are there not 12 hours in the day? He who walks in the day does not stumble, but he who walks in the darkness does not stumbles because he doesn't have the light in him. It's kind of paraphrasing that section. That seems awful sort of cryptic in the flow of that chapter. I was just curious what your perspective on what that actually means.
5: Yeah, it's almost like we have to back up and read the other eight verses that preceded these. Brian, what is going on in this chapter, John 11?
7: Yeah, it's funny. I just finished up reading John 17 today, so I was in 11 a few days back. Yeah, it is a little bit cryptic. You know, of course, he's saying, you know, let's go. The whole issue is around Lazarus, right, who has died. And Jesus says, let's go that I may wake him. And then one of the disciples, I can't remember if it was Thomas or someone says, oh, but Lord, they tried to kill you before. And are you going to go back into Judea again? And then that's where he makes a statement, aren't there, you know, 12 hours daylight. And if anyone, but then isn't it there too that does he repeat that he's the light of the world there? Because John 8:12, Jesus says, I am the light of the world. But he said that again And I think it might be around there where he says it again.
8: Yeah, it is, Brian. It's right there in verse 9. Jesus said, are there not 12 hours in the day? If anyone walks in the day, he does not stumble because he sees the light of this world.
7: Yeah, yeah. Yeah, so, I mean, I don't know. I think it does sound a little, I've wondered that myself. But on the other hand, it just seems like Jesus is saying, it's okay. I know what I'm doing. So. What do you think, Phil?
8: Yeah. Oh, yeah, I totally agree. And I think, it's always like words like that are a great reminder that sometimes Jesus would say things and even 2,000 years later, we're going, wait, what exactly? like what? I know, you know, I do love the idea that he's connecting, you know, and I taught First John not that long ago. And I love this idea that like when John uses this idea of light and darkness, it's not always only a moral evil and good. Sometimes it's an ignorance and a non-ignorance. Mm-hmm. And I think in one sense, there's this idea here of like, you know, like you got this much time in a day, man, walk in truth, walk in light, walk in what's real. And those who do not, it's a great danger to them. And then you go, but why do you say it right then? Did they need to hear mm-hmm. that? And yet John remembered it and he wrote it down years mm-hmm. later. So it's a bit of a mystery.
7: Huh? Is it there, Phil, where he says to, walk while it is day, the night comes, or work while it is day. We must work while it is day, for the night is coming when no one can work. Is it?
8: No,
7: is
8: that's not that? The, nope, I don't see that. It's just, you know, because okay. he sees the light of this world, but if one walks at night, he stumbles because the light is not in him. No All mention right. of work in this one. Yeah, I know which one you're talking about, though.
7: Yeah. It would be helpful if I had a Bible in scripture.
8: Yeah, but it seems like here he's definitely pointing to the idea of like, okay, so they're trying to get Jesus to come because Lazarus is sick, and then he doesn't, and there's all this like, why is he not coming? You know, Rabbi, the Jews want to kill you. Why are we going there? And he's like, I have to be about what is the business of my Father while it is day. This is my time. I need to be doing that. And so I'm not sure that this is too big of a mystery here. He's just simply saying like, walk in truth, walk in light, and that he is the light.
5: What do you think, Ron?
9: Is it kind of along the lines of, you know, Jesus is the light. He's following the will of the Father. Walk with him. And, you know, you're fulfilling God's will. Kind of those lines, so it's
8: yeah.
9: okay to go with him to Judea.
8: Yeah, I think it's definitely like, because common sense was, don't go where they want to kill you. And then he's like, yeah, but I'm walking in light. I'm walking in, I am the light of the world. Like, I'm doing what is my Father's will. So I think that's a very, very good assessment.
9: Well, I thank you so much for the input. I actually am teaching it. I taught it last weekend, and I said it that way, and then I thought, wait, is that right?
8: Hey, call us before.
9: I'm teaching it again this weekend, and I, you know, at least I feel like I have some clarity, though it's not the totally clear passage. So I appreciate the input.
7: Yeah, great, and we're glad that we can help. You know, Phil, I'm sure you've had this, and I have. I've had so many times where I've actually gone into a sermon with a little bit of maybe fuzziness on a point and have the Lord like clarify it during the message.
5: Mm.
7: And all of a sudden you're like, oh my gosh, that's it right there. I love that when that happens.
8: Oh my gosh, I love that. I hate when I go in on the opposite and think I know it exactly. And then as I'm preaching it, you're like, wow, that wasn't so clear.
7: Yeah, I've had those as well.
5: Now, some people.
8: The first one is great. Sorry, Brian Perez. I didn't mean to cut you off. That first one is, you just know the Spirit's leading. It's awesome.
5: Yeah.
8: Sorry, go ahead.
5: Some people might wonder, like in Ron's case, and we don't know if, you know, how often he teaches, but he said he taught last weekend. He's teaching again this weekend. And people might say, well, why doesn't he just choose a different passage? Why does he have to teach out of this? Why doesn't he teach something that's a little more recognizable or something that he might have more knowledge in? But I guess like when you teach through the Bible chapter by chapter, verse by verse, you've got to tackle these. You can't just skip them, right?
8: Yeah. Yeah. I mean, if you're like a guest teacher every once in a while, then it's awesome. You can pick whatever you want. And I'd say go for the home run. You know, I preach every week, so I'm always going for singles and doubles at best. You know, I'm not swinging for the fences all the time. I'm just like, Lord, here's what I'm ready. Here we go. But I also think, like, when you preach all the time, yeah, you kind of can't avoid it. But I will say, funny story. And I know this has happened to anybody who sat under Chuck Smith. I would be so excited because I'm like, oh, he's going to get to this passage tonight. And I'm so excited because we're going to dig into this thing. And then Chuck would read it and say, and let's continue. And I'm like, oh, you dirty dog. You got me on that one.
7: Yes, it's an old trick.
8: I've used it many times since then, so it's great. Yeah.
5: Ron, thanks for calling us today. Oh, go ahead, Brian. I'm sorry.
7: No, you know what? I mean, since we're kind of on a preacher role here, you know, the thing, it's really fascinating how, and preachers would know this, you know, like, you might preach something, say, one weekend, and you feel like, okay, well, that's it. You know, I got through that passage, man. That was, you know, however you felt about it, but you're like, okay, I got through that passage, and we're moving on, you know. And then you kind of get into preparation throughout the week, and you're like, oh, wait, we're not moving on yet. Oh, we're circling back around. Oh no, I didn't see this coming, you know. And then, but the Lord leads. And that's, I mean, you know, they call it the romance of preaching, but there is this spirit-led thing that is a real thing that preachers know, where, you know, God is actually guiding you. And it's fascinating. Yeah. So fascinating to have that experience. I love it.
8: Yep.
5: 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Brian Perez here with Brian Broderson and Phil Metzger. And let's go to Gardena. Speak with Joannette, who's listening to us on K-Wave 107.9. Thank you, Joannette, for calling 888-564-6173.
10: Hi, pastors. Hope you guys are having a great day. My question was, because I was looking at this the other day in the Bible, like when I ask the questions and a lot of verses pop up. Now, this is not about Job. I'm wondering why when Satan got banished from heaven, all right, and then and another time they had, like, in the celestial realm in heaven, they had, like, a meeting. All the angels gathered together, and, of course, God was there. And then guess who shows up? Satan shows up to that meeting there. And joins them. After that, I don't know what happened, but my question is, boy, if you're banished, how were you allowed to get back up there again and join that meeting?
5: Phil Metzger, what say you?
8: Well, I think the way that the scriptures describe this, especially Job 1 and 2, is that while Satan was, like, Satan fell, Lucifer fell from heaven, the idea of being banished is not necessarily accurate at that moment. Obviously, that's the throne of God. God allowed Satan to still have access to him. And it seems very limited capacity. It seems like it was not, you know, just whenever he wanted. It was always at God's will. But it seems that the devil still had access to the throne of God, to speak to God. And then that conversation that happened in, that we read about in Job 1 and 2, kind of expresses that. And so now later in the scriptures, we're going to see Satan cast into fire for eternity. But that is not the case yet. And it was not the case then.
5: Brian, what do you say?
10: Basically, it was his will.
7: Yeah, I think that, you know, I think that still to this day, Satan, you know, seems to still have access. But there is coming a point, and Revelation chapter 12 tells us about this event where Satan is permanently, I think, barred from the heavenly realm and the presence of God. And it says there, he's come down to the earth. He's full of fury because he knows that his time is short. And so yet up until this point, in many places in scripture, we think of an interesting passage in the prophet Zechariah, where it talks about the high priest and it talks about Satan there to condemn him before God. And then, of course, you were referring to the book of Job, where the sons of God come before the Lord and Satan comes with them. And so, there's a lot of things that we don't totally understand at this point. We have glimpses here and there. We have pictures. I think we can build a pretty good understanding of that realm of evil spirits and what they're capable of and what they're, you know, occupied with. But there's details that we just simply do not know.
5: Joannette, thank you so much for your phone call today on Pastor's Perspective. Let's go to Bob in Garden Grove, and then Bill, you're next, so don't hang up, Bill. Bob, hi. What's your question for Brian and Phil today?
11: How are you doing? Thank you. Thank you for letting me have a Pastor talk show. My question was, I heard about David Jeremiah mentioned about 1,000 years God's going to establish his kingdom on this earth, wondering what's going to happen with it, where the devil's going to be.
5: Where what?
7: The devil?
11: Where the devil's going to be.
5: Oh, okay.
7: Yeah, well, you know, the wonderful thing is when you... Yeah, when you read about that, in Revelation chapter 20, six times it tells us that Christ is going to reign 1,000 years on the earth. And preceding that, it tells us that an angel came with a great chain, and he bound the serpent, and he cast him into the bottomless pit, that he would not be able to harass the nations for 1,000 years. So he's basically going to be imprisoned for 1,000 years, to answer your question. And then at the end of the 1,000 years, according to Revelation chapter 20, he's going to be briefly released from prison, and he's going to be able to foster a large rebellion once again against God, but this one will be very short-lived. The Lord will not allow it to go on for any length of time. He will be able to gather a great multitude. They'll come up against the holy city, and then the Lord will banish them. And then he

0: Together they'll be talking about the amazing chapter of John chapter 17. They'll continue their conversation that they started yesterday. And, you know, they'll be looking at God's protection. You know, God promises to protect us. And Jesus asks the Father to protect his people. But, you know, the protection that we would like to have is often different from what God views as protection. And so, of course, what happens is always for our good. You know, God uses everything for our good, even though some things aren't good, but he uses it for our good. And so they'll be talking about that more next right here on K-Wave on today's edition of Haven Today. We'll be featuring more of the great story that's all about Jesus. Keep it right here on K-Wave for Haven Today with your host, David Wolin.
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5: What do puffins, frogs, and red foxes all have in common? No, this is not the start of a riddle or of a joke. All of these are in the running to appear on the next series of banknotes released in the United Kingdom.

0: People in the UK are voting on which animal should appear on their paper currency next. The options are all wildlife native to the UK, and they soon could show up on 5, 10, 20, and 50-pound notes. Each will feature a different animal to make each unique note easier to spot. Two reasons for the change. First, to make it harder to counterfeit, and second, to promote wildlife awareness. But if you're visiting the UK this summer, don't expect to see these new images anytime soon. Well, governments use intricate images to authenticate currency. Likewise, God put his image on his most valuable creation. As the Bible tells us, we are made in his image. Welcome to Haven today. I'm David Wolin, sharing the great story that's all about Jesus. We're in a series called The Promise of Jesus. And this week we're thinking about his famous prayer in John 17. Yesterday we saw how Jesus prayed for himself. Today we'll see him praying for the protection of his disciples. But here's the thing about the way God protects his people. It's not always what we expect or how. We know God is our protector, that he's sovereign, but how does that hold true when great suffering and tragedy come into the life of a believer who is trusting in his protection? Well, stick around as we visit this special passage by going back in time a couple of years and hearing a message that Charles Morris, my predecessor, and I recorded together on Haven Today. And now with Haven's fiscal year end just 1 week away, I do want to remind you about this animated feature film called Light of the World that we're offering as a thanks for your support of Haven. This is an epic retelling of Christ's story through the eyes of John, who was the youngest disciple.
1: This boy says he serves you. He tells me you are a man with the power to heal. My servant, a man very dear to me, lies dying in my home.
2: And you want me to come heal him?
1: No. I believe in your authority. Thus, if you say my servant is healed, then he is healed.
3: This Roman's faith is greater than anyone in all Judea. Than any of you.

0: Let him be healed, just as you believe.
1: That's the moment in John when the centurion comes to Jesus for his servant's healing. And it's a great reminder of Christ's power and his compassion. Now, many Haven listeners have already gotten excited about this film, and likewise, many have given generously to help us reach our critical fiscal year-end goal. Haven is not stashing these funds away. No, they get deployed quickly into sharing Christ with the world through Haven's various ministries. That's international and local. It's in print, digital media, and of course, radio broadcast, all of it focused on spotlighting the Lord Jesus. And our deadline is 1 week from today. At the start of the month, the total amount needed was $764,000. Early contributions provided a solid start. We've covered more than half of that, but a big amount remains. I know for some, $30 is what they can do. For others, it's $300. But I also know there are some listeners to whom the Lord has given more significant means to steward. And if that's you, would you prayerfully consider standing in the gap in a unique way that God has enabled you to do? A handful of much larger gifts will likely be needed to make the difference for Haven. But in all of this, we do trust the Lord, who is ultimately our provider. But do pray with us about giving as the Lord leads. And when you do, don't forget to request Light of the World on DVD. The number to call is 800-65-HAVEN, 800-65-HAVEN, or you can give online at haventoday.org. 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And now we'll open with a great reminder from Steve Bell. Here's God, our protector.

0: He's from the city known for the worst winters in all Canada, Winnipeg. Canadian singer, songwriter Steve Bell, singing to us from Psalm 84 and God Our Protector.
1: Well, this is Haven Today, and I'm David Wolin here with Charles Morris. And Charles, a couple of those last lines there in the song were striking me afresh. Of course, they're so familiar. One day in the presence of the Lord is better than a thousand elsewhere. And that thought about the presence of the Lord. Well, back in the time of the Old Testament, when those psalms were written, this was before the incarnation of Christ, before Pentecost. Back then, God's people were thinking about the presence of God in geographic terms, the tabernacle, the temple. But today, that reality is bigger and better. God is present with us today through the indwelling Holy Spirit. Christ is present with his people. And so last week we were talking about how Jesus is the light of life, how the presence of Jesus is in fact in the life of every believer. Not always a conscious fact, but a fact nonetheless. And that's why it's so important that we talk about it, that if you belong to Jesus, his daily presence is a reality to live in and live out. But it's more than a fact. It's a promise, a personal promise. Which is why this week our focus in this series is on a continuing theme, the promise of Jesus. Now, Charles, you and I could have gone to all kinds of places in the Bible to talk about this, but we landed on John 17 because this chapter, which I know is precious to both of us, and it's unique in all of Scripture, the longest prayer of Jesus, and he prays it out loud for the benefit of his 11 remaining disciples. We know that Judas Iscariot had already left to betray Christ. And the reason that we see here in John's gospel for Jesus praying this prayer out loud is because of what his disciples have just said to him. What was that? Well, it came right before chapter 17. Jesus had been teaching them all night, starting at the Last Supper and then in a series of lessons and teachings that had started all the way back in chapter 13 in John, all the way up here to chapter 17. There's so much here, but Jesus knows his time is short and he's making use of every second. And at the end of all of that, the disciples say this, "Now you are speaking clearly and without figures of speech. Now we can see that you know all things and that you do not even need to have anyone ask you questions. This makes us believe that you came from God." And so Jesus responds to this with a prayer. And the first lines of that prayer, we know he's praying for himself, and we looked at that yesterday. And today, starting in verse 6, he begins to pray to the Father specifically for these remaining disciples. He prays, "I have revealed you to those whom you gave me out of the world. They were yours. You gave them to me, and they have obeyed your word. And now they know everything you have given me comes from you. For I gave them the words you gave me, and they accepted them. They knew with certainty that I came from you, and they believed that you sent me. I pray for them. I am not praying for the world, but for those you have given me, for they are yours." Can you hear the connection between what the disciples said to Jesus and now what Jesus is praying for them? Now they believe. You know, sometimes we think of faith like a light switch, like there's a single moment when the switch is flipped and then the whole room goes from total darkness to total light. And there's a biblical truth here worth emphasizing. There is ultimately no in-between when it comes to a person standing before God. The Apostle Paul said there is a dominion of darkness and there's the kingdom of the Son. A person belongs to one or the other ultimately, but and I think this is a really important insight in disciple making. Even today, there is often a slow process of coming to faith, one step at a time. Sometimes the experience is a little bit less like a light switch, a little more like a dimmer switch coming to full brightness. The light is coming on slowly. Your eyes are adjusting. You're beginning to be able to see. And then a moment of clarity comes and you see Jesus. Well, that's certainly been true for the disciples' journey with Jesus. They made slow but sure progress, and the Lord was guiding them one step after the other. And that's something that continues even after you become a Christian. We're continuing in our journey one step closer to Jesus every day. Sanctification is a process, and the image of Christ is formed in us through the Word and through the Spirit by faith. There's so much we could say here, Charles, but I'd like to make two points before I hand it over to you to take us through verses 10 through 12. Here's the first point. The believer's relationship with Jesus is 100% gift. Now, you might be thinking, I already knew that. But guess what? There's two meanings to that statement, and both of them are true. Our minds probably jump first to what Paul wrote about so clearly in Ephesians 2 about how salvation is a gift from God so that no one should boast, and that's absolutely true. But this passage is showing us the other side of that coin, and that's this, that every disciple of Jesus is a gift from the Father to Jesus. The words gave or given show up six times in just four verses. Three of them tell us that the Father has given these disciples to Jesus. The Father has also given Jesus the words that he in turn gave his disciples, and not only that, everything Jesus had been given came from the Father. Jesus said all of this in his prayer. And that leads us to the second point. Jesus is praying for his disciples because they are his. Earlier this morning, I was on my knees praying for my kids. I pray for other people, of course, every day, but the way I pray for my kids and the reason I pray for them, it's different. God gave these kids to Marcy and me. They're a gift from God, and so we pray for them accordingly, precisely because they're ours. Not out of obligation, but from a heartbeat of love that cannot and will not give up on them. You know, Charles, I think that there's something special here about the grounding that Jesus is showing us for why he's praying, what he's praying for his disciples.
0: And here's my takeaway from what you were just sharing with us. Jesus' disciples belong to him. And for that reason, he prays for them, just like you pray for your kids every day. And I pray for my kids every day and grandkids. And, you know, this reminds me of the many trips we've taken to Israel, to the Holy Land. We go to Jerusalem. We always go to the Mount of Olives. And there on the Mount of Olives, we pay a few dollars to a gardener that we've become acquainted with. And we go to a little section where other people don't go that is what would have been part of the original Garden of Gethsemane. We walk deep into that garden, and it's still filled with olive trees. You can even find olive trees that date back to the time of Christ that are still alive and producing fruit. Takes you back to the first century. And together we gather in this little quiet place on the Mount of Olives in what was the Garden of Gethsemane, and we read from John 17. The very same text we're looking at this week. And then afterwards, I always encourage everybody to go find a rock, and there are plenty of rocks in the Mount of Olives. Find a rock, sit down, take your own Bible, and just meditate on this passage. Have some one-on-one time with Jesus. And those trips to the Holy Land are always fast-paced. They're always busy. Next stop, everybody, get on the bus and all that. But we take those few moments, about an hour, to spend with John 17 and to spend with Jesus and remember we belong to him. But that's not all. In verses 10 to 12 of John 17, we also realize that we're protected by Jesus. And that's what our Lord prays for in this section. All I have is yours, all you have is mine, and glory has come to me through them. I will remain in the world no longer. Keep in mind, this is a prayer in John 17, but they are still in the world, and I am coming to you. Holy Father, protect them by the power of your name, the name you gave me, so that they may be one as we are one. While I was with them, I protected them and kept them safe by that name you gave me. None has been lost, except the one doomed to destruction, so that Scripture would be fulfilled. So Jesus asks his Father to protect his disciples. He knows what'll come for them. Just as Jesus was mistreated, even would be killed, so would the disciples face mistreatment from the religious leaders, and then, of course, Rome itself. And when we hear the word protection, we typically think of someone being kept out of harm's way. But if you have little ones in your life, you may protect them by standing in front of them if there's a dangerous animal nearby, or you may snatch them quickly before they walk into a busy street and get hit by a car. But Jesus wasn't necessarily asking for the disciples to be spared from persecution. If you read Acts, you'll find out many of them do suffer for the gospel. Church history tells us that some would even die. Does this mean that Christ's prayer failed? Not at all. When Jesus prayed for his disciples to be protected in that garden, he was pleading for their preservation. When the disciples walked through the valley of the shadow of death, Jesus is asking his Father to strengthen us, to encourage us, so that we might continue on in faith. Jesus prayed, "Holy Father, protect them by the power of your name, the name you gave me, so that they may be one as we are one." That unity is important. The unity between the Father and the Son. They were united and are united in goal. Just as the Son desires the preservation of his disciples, so does the Father. And that's good news for us too, disciples today. Christ protected his disciple while he was with his disciples on earth. Judas was even himself a fulfillment of Scripture. But one could naturally think that once Christ left their presence, there would be no one around to preserve the disciples. No way. Though Jesus was going to leave, his heavenly Father would continue the work that Christ began. How do we know this? Because all that Christ has is his. The disciples belong not only to Jesus, but they belong to the Father. They're his precious possession. He won't let them go. Not after all his beloved Son has done to save them. It's like Philippians 1:6 tells us, "He who began a good work in you will carry it on to completion until the future day, the day of Christ Jesus." I know this prayer was first and foremost for Jesus' disciples, but you and I can find this prayer first and foremost in our lives as well. We're followers of Jesus as well. We'll encounter all the cruelties of this world, even because of our faith, but we can still have hope. Jesus may no longer be with us physically, but he is with us spiritually. The Spirit lives in us, preserves us, just as Jesus preserved the disciples then. The Father, the Son, the Holy Spirit united in this work. They will see us through the pains and the aches and the sorrows of this life. They will together, the Trinity, the Godhead, will preserve us until we enter a new world where sin is no more. What

0: That was City Alight and Yet Not I, But Christ in Me. This is Haven Today. I'm David Wolin, and I'm taking a little time off to be with family this week, but hasn't it been nice to hear the voice of Charles Morris on the program again? He'll be with us all week as we work through John 17 together. But before we go, I would love to send you a DVD of the animated feature film Light of the World. This is such a great film to watch with the kids in your life this summer. It can be hard to know which things to let them watch, but this one is going to be wonderful. It's fun, but it's also faithful to the gospel. And I'd love to send it to you with our thanks for your generous support. And our deadline here at Haven is fast approaching June 30th. It's just a week away now. We began the month needing to raise $764,000, and as a ministry, we've continued to lay this need before the Lord, trusting Him to provide. 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Again, haventoday.org. I'm David Wolin. Won't you come back again next time? We'll be keeping it all about Jesus. It's The Great Story here on Haven Today.
1: 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And also, well, speaking of downloads, yeah, you can download the K-Wave mobile app to your iPhone, your smartphone, and your tablet and take us with you wherever you go. Hey, I'm Phil Ross, and I'm thankful that you're here this afternoon. And FIFA World Cup, I don't often get to see the games and things like that. But one of the things that I'm also having fun listening to and seeing are the reports from people from outside the United States who are traveling here to enjoy the games here in the United States. And what's fun is to read, to hear and see the responses of people who are coming to experience America for themselves, and finding out that what they've been fed by the media in their home countries isn't exactly true. They're really enjoying the kindness of the American people, the opportunities, the ability to travel, go where you want. And of course, there's a lot of food opportunities that are here. Things like being able to go get free refills on your drinks and things like that. And all that is kind of fun. And it's fun to see them on their videos talking about, hey, you know, America, you're a lot better than I thought you were. And hey, sorry for what other people have said about you. That just isn't true. And, you know, and the same goes for Jesus Christ. Until you get to know Him, you know, you really need to experience Him for yourself. And that's why here on K-Wave, we're always presenting Bible teaching that shows you who the real Jesus Christ is, so that you can know Him for yourself and experience how truly wonderful He is and the kind of life that you can have in Christ. And so, and that's certainly what our next program is definitely about. We encourage you to keep it right here on K-Wave for Refuge Radio Live. And today, Pastor Bill Welsh and his wife Joy are in studio, and they'll be sharing. So keep it right here for Refuge Radio Live next on K-Wave.
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4: Absolutely.
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7: I must work the works of Him who sent me while it is day. The night is coming when no one can work. As long as I am in the world, I am the light of the world.

0: Shaloha. Grace and peace to you, or peace and love to you. Shaloha. And if you haven't heard that before, it's a little mashup of a little bit of Hebrew and a little bit of Hawaiian, and I take it to mean, well, what those words mean, peace and love. So thank you for tuning in. My name is Bill Welsh from Refuge Calvary Chapel in Huntington Beach, and my lovely bride Joy is right across the table from me here. Hey.
1: Good to be here.
0: It's good to have you in here. It's been good to do this together for how many weeks?
1: Last three, I think.
0: Yeah. And I almost had us in chapter 11 today.
1: Yeah.
0: And some of you who would remember we were in chapter 8 last week would have done the math and wondered, you know, how in the world did we do that? Well, it would have been my mindlessness at the point of deciding what we were reading. So we're in John chapter 10. And that verse that I just read to you.
1: We're in John chapter 9.
0: I was looking down at my Bible and
1: it's the same thing.
0: You got to wonder how I get through a day. I'm just amazing. But thank you for tuning in. I want to tell you right up front, if you have a need for prayer right now, and my goodness, we all do, but if you have an urgent need for prayer and would like somebody to pray with you before this program is over, you can call 714-907-1177. What's the best way to say that number that makes it more memorable? Is it better to say 1177 or 1177? What do you think?
1: Well, I don't know whatever the number of times that you say it makes it more memorable.
0: So 714-907-1177. And there'll be somebody there that would love to pray with you. And I will mention that again before the end of the program. Hey, got a couple of announcements for you. With Refuge tomorrow evening, we are right at the beginning of the second week into our summer concert series, which is called Resonance. And we'll have a taco truck that opens up at 5:30 if you want to come an hour early before the concert. Very, very good food. And so that means you can come straight from work and you don't have to rush home, and you might want to rush home to change.
1: And I think there's a couple of vendors there as well,
0: right,
1: with special stuff that you can purchase. And I think the coffee cart's going to be there too.
0: I think so. I think we heard that today in one of the staff meetings. Mm-hmm. And I think there's a jumping castle too with the kids, and a wonderful ministry for the kids. Inside of our building. We do this outside on our big lawn that we put in a few years ago. So it was beautiful last week. The timing was a little bit on the chilly side, but it was just such a beautiful night. So it's called, the ministry for the children is called Camp Resonance, and they're covering the same topics that we're covering out in the outside in our front parking lot with the resonance set up there. And what we're talking about after the concert portion is a very brief time talking about from a handful of different passages throughout the Bible about the fact that God is our refuge and strength. So some from the New Testament, some from the Old, and our pastors are taking turns going through all of those. So we really invite you to come, something for the kids that you're going to be able to talk to one another about what you heard in the Bible study. But tomorrow night, one of the Refuge favorites, it's a band that has had two names, but now they are called Land of Color. They also have been called Holy Mountain, and one of those names they had to change because somebody else had the name and had already gotten the permission to use it. But Gary Ray and Thomas Ewing, some of you have heard Thomas Ewing in the band Ren Collective. He travels with them as well. But Gary and Thomas together are just an amazing duo. Gary is from South Africa, and so you'll really enjoy his accent as well. But great, great brothers. So they're going to be with us tomorrow night, and invite you to call a friend and come along with them. And the concert starts at 6:30. The taco truck, as I said, is at 5:30, and the ministry for the kids will be going on as well. But tonight, what we want to do is take you through the 9th chapter of the Gospel of John. We're going to keep doing this until we're through the Gospel of John, basically one chapter a night. I don't think we'll have any evenings where we can get more than one chapter into the time that we have. So we're going to get right down to it right now. In chapter 1, Joy is going to read to us from chapter nine, Bill. Chapter nine.
1: Well, we've had 9, 10, and 11 so far.
0: This is how you know this truly is live radio, because this would have been edited out.
1: But that's okay, because they're all the Word of God. They're all good.
0: Amen. Okay, I will let Joy get us rolling here. Go for it.
1: Yeah, well, to start out on chapter 9, we really have to go back to verse 59 of chapter 8, because it says there that Jesus hid himself and went out of the temple, going through the midst of them, and so passed by. And then chapter 9 starts, now as Jesus passed by. So it's giving us telling of what happened when he passed by. Another thing that is just in starting this portion of our text is that I have a little note in my Bible that says, again, the light left the temple.
0: Mm.
1: As Jesus went out, the light left the temple. As we read into this portion down to verse 5, we're going to see that he says, I am the light of the world. And so now as Jesus passed by, he saw a man who was blind from birth. And his disciples asked him, saying, Rabbi, who sinned, this man or his parents, that he was born blind? And Jesus answered, neither this man nor his parents sinned, but that the works of God should be revealed in him. That's a really important thing for us to look at.
0: That's right.
1: In that particular portion of our text. Number one, they want to have somebody to blame. Right. Yeah, do you ever notice how often we want to make sure that we have somebody to blame for what's going on here? But when it says, but that the works of God should be revealed in him, that's what our life is about, that the works of God can be revealed in us, no matter what our situation is.
0: Right.
1: The things we go through is so that the works of God can be revealed.
0: And they had made some dangerous assumptions.
1: Yes.
0: They thought, well, this guy, there must be sin in his life.
1: Yeah.
0: How often can we jump to that unfair conclusion that if somebody's having problems or sickness or disease, where's the sin? And we try to sniff out the sin in their life. That's not always true. Apparently, there's times where it is. But
1: in fact, God says tells us not to do that.
0: Yeah.
1: So
0: go for it.
1: Yeah. So but the works of God should be revealed in him. So he gets to have the works of God revealed in him. Verse 4. I must work the works of him who sent me while it is day, while there's light. The night is coming when no one can work. There's a darkness that's going to come on them. As long as I am in the world, I am the light of the world. Later on, he's going to say, you are the light of the world.
0: Yeah.
1: Because I'm going away.
0: It's beautiful that Jesus says the reason for this sickness today, it is that you get to see who the Son of Man is. You get to see what I've been sent to do. So, you know, step away from those dangerous assumptions and just bring the gospel to people that are hurting in whatever way it might be. Let's go down to verse 6. I'll read from verse 6 to 12. And it says, when he said these things, just let the truth drop at their feet. He says, he spat on the ground and made clay with the saliva, a biblical word for spit. And he anointed the eyes of the blind man with the clay. And he said to him something he probably didn't have to say to him. He said, go wash. Well, I'm sure that was the next thing on his agenda. Go wash in the pool of Siloam, which is translated sent. And so he went and washed and came back seeing. And therefore the neighbors and those who previously had seen that he was blind said, is not this he who sat and begged? And some said, this is him. Others said, oh, he's like him. And he said, I'm him. I am the one. This miracle has happened and everybody's bewildered. And this man has got to be excited. Can you believe? Can you imagine what it was like to open up your eyes after you washed out the spit and suddenly you can see things that were only described to you all of your life? And then we go on down to verse 12. Therefore, they said to him, how were your eyes open? And he answered and said, a man called Jesus made clay and anointed my eyes. And anointed, what a great word for spitting in somebody's eyes. And he anointed my eyes and he said to me, go to the pool of Siloam and wash. So I went and washed and I received my sight. Verse 12. Then they said to him, where is he? He said, I don't know. How could he know? He didn't have vision when he walked away with his eyes full of mud. And so anyway, powerful, beautiful, beautiful miracle in the aftermath of that miracle as this man begins to testify for Jesus. And you're going to take it from verse 13.
1: And noticing, too, that he told him to go wash in a specific mm-hmm. place.
0: Yeah, good point.
1: And he went and washed in that specific place.
0: Mm-hmm.
1: Half obedience is disobedience.
0: Oh, that's a good point.
1: So one of those things to remember, when God tells us to do something, do it exactly the way he tells us to do it.
0: That's good.
1: It makes no sense to me to do it that way. I'm going to do it. No. God said do it this way, in this place.
0: Amen.
1: And then it says, when he tells them, he said, so I did what he told me to do. I went to the pool of Siloam, and I washed there. And so I am starting in verse 13. They brought him, who formerly was blind, to the Pharisees. Now it was the Sabbath when Jesus made the clay and opened his eyes. Oh, goodness gracious. He stirred up something with a stick or something, with his fingers maybe, or just between his fingers. Who knows how that was actually done.
0: And he went to work.
1: And then
0: healing the man.
1: So he healed him. And then the Pharisees also asked him again how he had received his sight. And he said to them, he put clay on my eyes, and I washed, and I see. Therefore, some of the Pharisees said, this man is not from God because he does not keep the Sabbath. And others said, how can a man who is a sinner do such signs? And there was a division among them. And they said to the blind man again, what do you say about him? Because he opened your eyes. And he said, well, guys, I think he might be a prophet. Yeah, so he's a prophet. So, yeah, that division that was among them, that caused the division right among them because of the fact that he healed on the Sabbath day. He must be a sinner, but he can't be a sinner because he must be something else because of it.
0: Yeah.
1: So the arguments start right there.
0: And I love the way the story just rolls out. It's believable. And I know there's people having a hard time believing that mud in the eye can heal the eyes. It wasn't just the mud
1: in the eyes.
0: It's
1: not the
0: mud. It was the Jesus who did it. But it's very believable, the dialogue between the man and Jesus and the Pharisees that are watching all of this. But it gets even better. Now, in verse 18 down to verse 23, it says, after the man has said, he is a prophet. And I would imagine there was boldness in that and just a definitive statement. But the Jews did not believe concerning him that he had been blind and received his sight until they called the parents of him who had received a sight. Can you imagine that? They've seen him for years, probably in the same place, begging. And now they've dropped to the conclusion he wasn't even blind in the first place.
1: Yeah.
0: And so they called his parents of him who had received his sight. Verse 19, and they asked them, saying, is this your son who you say was born blind? Oh, how demeaning, how demeaning. And how then does he now see? So his parents answered them and said, we know that this is our son, and we know that he was born blind. I just added that, we know, but that's inferred there. We know this is our son. We know he was born blind, but by what means he now sees, we don't know. Or who opened his eyes, we do not know. He's of age. He's an adult. Ask him. He will speak for himself. And his parents said these things, because they feared the Jews. The Jews could keep you out of your religious fellowship. They could keep you out of the synagogues, keep you out of the temple. They feared the Jews. His parents said these things because they feared the Jews, for the Jews had agreed already, this would have been quick, that if anyone confessed that he, Jesus, was the Christ, he would be put out of the synagogues. Therefore, his parents said, he's of age, go ask him. So they're almost distancing themselves from their own son. And they've got to be overjoyed, but they've got to be bewildered as well and scared about what happens next.
1: And you know what? That's the fear of man, too.
0: Mm-hmm. Absolutely.
1: And we should fear God and not what man can do to us.
0: Yeah.
1: And so verse 24, So they again called the man who was blind and said to him, "Give God the glory. We know that this man is a sinner." I could just hear it in their voice.
0: Uh-huh. Yep.
1: He answered and said, whether he is a sinner or not, I don't know. One thing I do know, I was blind and now I see.
0: Oh, brother, go.
1: So then they said to him again, "What did he do to you? How did he open your eyes?" Now, we just read that he's gone over it a couple of times so far.
0: Yeah.
1: He answered them and said, "I told you already, and you did not listen." How many times do we not listen when we're told something?
0: Yeah.
1: Just don't pay attention to what's being said. "Why do you want to hear it again? Do you also want to become his disciples?" Little smarty pants.
0: Yeah, I mean, he's aiming at the heart. Yeah.
1: Then they reviled him and said, "You are his disciple, but we are Moses' disciple. We know that God spoke to Moses. As for this fellow, we don't know where he's from." Verse 30, the man answered and said to them, "Why, this is a marvelous thing that you do not know where he's come from, and yet he has opened my eyes."
0: Well, he's standing his ground, isn't he?
1: Yes.
0: He's standing his ground. He's got
1: He's seeing clearly.
0: Is this a Hebrew word? Chutzpah. He's got some chutzpah there.
1: Yeah, for sure. "Now we know that God does not hear sinners." He's telling them, "We know that God does not hear sinners. But if anyone is a worshiper of God and does his will, God hears him."
0: Now, wouldn't you adjust that a little bit?
1: God hears him.
0: That, of course, God listens to sinners. Because we're all sinners, and when we pray, but I know what he's saying. I know what he's saying.
1: Well, yeah. I would not adjust that because this is what he said. But
0: yeah.
1: God does not hear sinners. That's what you guys have been preaching. Yeah. God does not hear sinners.
0: But if there's a sinner listening right now, and and if you come away with the thought that he won't listen to me until I clean up my act, or until I become a perfect person, oh, he's ready to listen to you right now, for sure.
1: Yeah, but I think that comes out in as the story goes on, actually.
0: Go for it.
1: Now, we know that God does not hear sinners, but if anyone is a worshiper of God and does his will, he hears him, because that's what they'd been preaching, is that God doesn't hear sinners. "Since the world began, it has been unheard of that anyone opened the eyes of one who was born blind. If this man were not from God, he could do nothing." And so then they answered, verse 34, they answered and said to him, "You were completely born in sins, and you are teaching us." And they cast him out.
0: Man.
1: "Get out of here. We don't want to have to deal with this."
0: I think if there's a video vault in heaven, that would be hard to watch. This man who'd had a pitiful life, the life of a beggar, Jesus has touched him, he's healed him, he's awakened him, and he's going to have an encounter with Jesus at the end of this chapter too. But watching this man just be manhandled by these religious people that had no pity for him, and they're just defending their own prejudice. So it's a sad thing to see that. But the blind man standing his ground, and I love how Jesus gets so personal with him, and he always does.
1: Yes.
0: He always does. Let's read verse 35 down to the end of the chapter. It says this: "Jesus heard that they had cast him out, and when he had found him." Oh, there's a preaching verse right there, preachers. If there's any pastor looking for something to preach on this Sunday, they'd run the guy out of town, so to speak. "When Jesus heard that they'd cast him out," pardon me, and when he had found him, when Jesus found him, he said to him, "Do you believe in the Son of God?" And he answered and said, "Who is he, Lord, that I may believe in him?" And Jesus said to him, "You have both seen him, and it is he who is talking with you." I would imagine from the conversation that he'd had with Jesus before, and hearing Jesus talk to him now, oh, that voice is familiar. And he's the one that spoke healing to him.
1: And now I've seen his face as well when he's speaking it. And you can tell that what he's saying is true.
0: Right on. And then he says this in verse 38. Then he said, "Lord, I believe, and he worshiped him. I think the inference is he fell on his face before him. And Jesus said, "For judgment I've come into this world, that those who do not see may see, and that those who see may be blind." And then some of the Pharisees who were with him heard these words and said to him, "Are we blind also?" They're getting the message. Some people have been made blind, and the blind man has been made to see. "Are we blind also?" And Jesus said to them, "If you were blind, you would have no sin. But now you say, 'We see,' therefore your sin remains." You think you've got this all figured out, and you figured it out wrong. Yeah, what was that?
1: Their pride got
0: them. Their pride, absolutely. Their pride got a hold of them. So I just love the way that Jesus came looking for this man that day. Mm-hmm. And there's more to the conversation. We'll get to that in chapter 10. But we're done for the reading for today. But I just really want to encourage you, go back and look at it again. Go back and look again. Look back here at 5:35. I want to ask you this question that Jesus asked, where it says, Jesus heard that this man had been cast out, and when he found him, he went to look for him, tracked him down. He said, "Do you believe in the Son of God?" I want to ask you that question. Do you believe in the Son of God? Have you opened your heart to Jesus Christ, who is your only hope, and put your faith in him? Listen to this. In another one of John's letters, in another one of his books that he wrote, 1 John chapter 5, verse 11 says this, "And this is the testimony that God has given us eternal life, and this life is in his Son." Listen carefully. "He who has the Son has life. He who does not have the Son of God does not have life. These things I've written to you who believe in the name of the Son of God, that you may know that you have eternal life, and that you may continue to believe in the name of the Son of God." Jesus says in Revelation chapter 3, verse 20, "Behold, I stand at the door and I knock. And if any man hears my voice and opens the door," what do you have to do to be saved? Stop ignoring the knock at the door of your heart. How many people have told you about Jesus? Maybe you grew up in Sunday school, whatever, but you've heard it now. And that same Jesus is standing at the door of your heart knocking, and he's asking you to just open the door and let him come inside. And do it. Just do it today. It's the most simple thing you could possibly do. It's humbling, yes, because you have to admit, I can't save myself. I need help. I need a savior. I need forgiveness. Blood was shed for your sin, and all you have to do is to hand over, relinquish the ruling of your life to the one that loves you best, to Jesus Christ. And in your own words, or words like these, "Jesus, I thank you for dying for my sins on the cross, for all of my sins, and I ask you to forgive me, and I receive your mercy, and I ask you to become the Lord, the leader of my life now." He's knocking on somebody's door right now. Drive time here in Southern California. God's waiting to drive home with you the rest of the way. And let him be the Lord, the leader, and the lover of your soul. If you'd like to pray with somebody, we've got somebody standing by at 714-907-1177. And again, I invite you to come if you're here in SoCal. I invite you to come and join us at Refuge tomorrow night at 6:30 is when the concert starts, and a little Bible study at the end of the concert that's right outside. Beautiful Southern California evening. If the rain comes, we'll rush inside.
1: It's not a good rain.
0: But come and be with us as Gary Ray and Thomas Ewing bring a tremendous concert. We worship and study the word just a little bit. But give us a call at Refuge if you missed any of the information. 714-907-1177. Hear it again. "Behold, I stand at the door and knock," Jesus said. "If anyone hears my voice, opens the door, I'll come in and sup with him." In other words, I'll have fellowship with him, and he with me. You remember when you opened up the door, Joy?
1: Mm-hmm.
0: I remember when I opened up the door too. That's right.
1: Open up the door.
0: And life changed for us, and it's never been the same. So God bless you. Thank you for being with us in our radio congregation today, and join us tomorrow night at Refuge. 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God bless you. Shaloha.

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1: 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I'm Phil Ross. You know, the freedom and responsibility that we have as Christ followers is the focus of the current studies you'll hear on Somebody Loves You with Raul Reese. You know, God calls us to pray for our brothers and sisters. He calls us to intercede for them. And we're also to intercede for the country in which we live as well. And so today on Somebody Loves You, Raul Reese will be directing our attention to Proverbs 14:34 for a message he's called One Nation Under God. So keep it right here on K-Wave for today's edition of Somebody Loves You Radio with Pastor Raul Reese, right after we get a check of the news with this new kid. So we'll just give him some grace, all right?
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1: 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The Trump administration is keeping major U.S. military forces in the Middle East despite lifting its naval blockade of Iran.
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1: It's a minute and a half before 5 o'clock, and here's your news on K-Wave. The Trump administration is keeping major U.S. military forces in the Middle East despite lifting its naval blockade of Iran and launching a 60-day negotiating period aimed at securing

0: said that U.S. naval forces would stay in position even after the reopening of the Strait of Hormuz. Also, the FBI's massive federal crackdown on healthcare fraud has included L.A. and Orange counties. This has resulted in the arrests of 5 people and charges against 10 defendants. U.S. officials say those charged include a Whittier woman who was part of a scheme that submitted nearly $270 million in fraudulent claims to Medi-Cal, and a Van Nuys man has been charged with running hospice care companies that fraudulently billed Medicare for $27 million. And also, deputies arrested 2 suspects accused of attempting to steal copper piping and wiring from a commercial property in Lakewood today, authorities announced today. Deputies assigned to the Lakewood Sheriff's Station found evidence of forced entry along with indications of copper piping and wiring had been cut in an attempt to remove the materials from the building. And also, LA City Council is trying to revive a ban on oil drilling within the city. The council has directed staff to draft an ordinance aimed at reinstating the ban that was passed in 2022, which was overturned in court after challenges from oil companies. That's the news, and you're up to date. Southland weather for LA and Orange County tonight: low clouds and fog developing with lows in the with the lower mid-60s. For the Inland Empire, partly cloudy with lows from 59 to 65 degrees. Right now in Fontana, it's 88 degrees. In Boyle Heights, it's 78. In Laguna Niguel, it's 71 degrees. And right here at our K-Wave studios in Santa Ana, it's currently 80 degrees. 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
1: The church is supposed to lead, to go into the darkness and pull people out of the darkness into the light. How? By preaching? No, by the way we live. At work, in playground, in the gym, wherever it may be, in the mountains, in the ocean, or flying, or wherever I am, I'm supposed to be salt and light in a world that is perishing.

0: Welcome to Somebody Loves You Radio, the Bible teaching ministry of Roel Reese in Diamond Bar, California. Thank you for being with us today for our continuing focus on the life-shaping freedom found in Jesus Christ. Today, Roel will challenge you to step out of your comfort zone and point people to Jesus as you pray for our nation's spiritual well-being. God may not have called you to preach sermons, but He does call you to be a consistent witness and intercede for others before His throne. Today's lesson is titled, One Nation Under God. Here's Roel Reese.
1: The Lord told me to turn to the book of Proverbs, chapter 14, 34, and it says this. Solomon says, righteousness exalts a nation, but sin is a reproach to any people. Now, when I was reading the proverb, it came across this verse. Immediately, I began to think, when we were attacked by radical Islam and how they hijacked these airplanes and they flew them into the Pentagon, the Twin Towers. And yet, at the same time, not to be angry, but as a Christian, to look at it in the biblical vase. What does the Bible teach from this? That I begin to understand that God not only is in full control of what's taking place, but the Lord took me to the book of Deuteronomy. Turn to Deuteronomy chapter 28. Very important chapter for this morning. Because according to Paul the Apostle in the book of Galatians, chapter 6, verse 7 and 8, he says, do not be deceived, God is not mocked. For whatever a man sows, that will he also reap. For he who sows to his flesh will of the flesh reap corruption.